Howdy, howdy, howdy. Hello, everybody. Jeff Albright, your host of the Bama Bluegrass Show, here with you this evening. Hope you're having a great Saturday night. Every week from 7 to 9 p.m., we bring you the Bama Bluegrass Show, bringing you bluegrass, country music, blues, root-style music here on the Alabama Public Radio Network. Hope you're having a great night. Tonight, we're going to bring you, after several weeks of doing some themed shows, we had Doyle Lawson, the Doyle Lawson Tree of Music last weekend with a number of his groups, people he had played with, Bluegrass Album Band and the Country Gentleman. We also had his band Quicksilver and many of the bands that are members of his band that went on to form other bands. We featured their music. Before that, we had a show dedicated to train songs, and before that, an all-gospel hour. So tonight, I decided we would stick with or go back to bringing you what I would call new music in the bluegrass arena. This is all stuff tonight that's going to be produced by artists probably over the last 6 months to a year at the very latest. Many of these songs are going to be very recent, like literally released in the last 2 months, from people such as Junior Sisk, Larry Keel, Quig Lawrence, Rebecca Spear, Kenny and Amanda Smith, the Poe Ramblin' Boys. We're going to have Blue Highway from their new live album. So we're going to bring you some newer music tonight. I like the production values on this stuff. I love the old music that started bluegrass, but you know, the stuff tonight's going to sound solid because this is all being produced by the greatest talents in production and also some of the great musicians of our time, including this guy coming up right now. This is Buddy Melton. He played in Balsam Range recently, and this is a song from him called Gone. Right after that, we're going to have the great Alabamian Claire Lynch. Hope you enjoy tonight's show, folks.

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Jacob Burleson, Sierra Hall, Alan O'Brien, Justin Moses, Gavin Largent, Tom Adams. Thank y'all so much.

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Well, we started off this 30 minutes with Life I Left Behind. That's Balsam Range. We had the Columbus Stockade Blues. That's Tony Trischka, the great banjoist on his album Earl Jam 2. That's Dale McCurry singing the lead vocals there. Right after that, we had Dale Ann Bradley singing along with Kathy Kalick and Laurie Lewis doing the traditional bluegrass song Making Plans. Throwdown Thursday right after that, doing More Than Tell Me. We had Rebecca Spear doing a unique gospel song called The Old Gospel Ship. Then we had The World to You by New Found Road. And finally, we had The Tears of the Cherokee. That's Kenny and Amanda Smith there. Kenny used to play with Lonesome River Band. He also played in The Rooks with Ronnie Bowman. And Ronnie, of course, recently was killed in a motorcycle accident, which is a great tragedy to the bluegrass community, but he made a lot of great music. That's the end of tonight's show here for the Bama Bluegrass Show this week. We're going to go out with the Poe Ramblin' Boys doing one called The Bottom of the Glass. I hope you'll come back next week for more traditional music here on the Bama Bluegrass Show on the Alabama Public Radio Network.

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Thank you. Welcome to the Thacker Mountain Radio Hour. As I mentioned, we're at the Powerhouse Arts Center right here in downtown Oxford, Mississippi. Fine show for y'all tonight. We have a cool acoustic duo named Ordinary Elephant. And they are anything but. They just found out, I think today or yesterday, they were nominated for the Folk Alliance Artist of the Year Award, which will be announced in January 2026. Yes. Suge Daniels is here. Suge Daniels, who plays an electric ukulele. We're going to dance, y'all. We're going to dance. We got to get this horn section with the ukuleles, too. And Lily King is here with her beautiful novel, Heart the Lover, from Grove Press. And it starts in college, and you fall in love, and you think this is the one, and then, well, you know what happens after that. Heart the Lover, great book, great read, a lot of fun. But let's get this house band, this big old band going, y'all. Please bring them to the stage, the Yana Bushwhacker Big Band.

Yalla Bushwhacker Big Band, y'all. One more time for him, please. Michael Bond helping us out on bass. Jabari Temple on drums. Of course, we got Keon Love over there on the keyboards. Our man Paul Tate up front, our arranger, and the Thacker Horn, y'all. Danny Blurton on trumpet. Doug Thomas on sax. Michael Worthy on trombone. And the beautiful vocals of Mary Frances Massey. Thacker Mountain Big Band. Yeah. All righty, Ordinary Elephant. If you're going to have a band, you and your wife, and you're going to set out across the world and you're going to play music for people all over the globe, Ordinary Elephant. I'm thinking, of course you do. That's the name, right? Well, the laugh's on me. The joke's on me, as it always is. Just nominated, I believe it came out yesterday, for Folk Alliance Artist of the Year, will be announced early in 2026. And their album is also called Ordinary Elephant. Y'all please welcome Ordinary Elephant.

y'all. Got a question for you. 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Yeah, good. Okay. 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I certainly do in my everyday life. I think I confuse Pete and the dogs quite a bit. But I do it in song, too. And this song is written to myself, but it's written to my future self. This January, it's almost January, will make 4 years sober for me. And I started writing this song a few months into this journey.

Well, for our last song, we're going to send you off with the first track off of our latest record.

0: Ordinary Elephant, y'all. One more time for him, please. Beautiful. Ordinary Elephant, otherwise known as Crystal and Pete DeMoor. Husband and wife, as I said, nominated yesterday. They got the news. Folk Alliance Artist of the Year 2026. And by the way, that award will be announced in January of 2026 in the host city of the Folk Alliance Conference and Festival, New Orleans, Louisiana. So that'll be fun. Yeah. Best of luck to them. Want to remind you, you're listening to the Thacker Mountain Radio Hour. 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Thank you, Alabama. Boy. WUOT, Community Radio in Knoxville, Tennessee, and KNCE, True Taos Radio in Taos, New Mexico. We love them. Also like to thank our sponsors, Dr. Stephen and Gay Case, the good folks at Delta Magazine, Larry and Michael Johnson Family Foundation, the good folks at the Mississippi Arts Commission, the Mississippi Hills Heritage Alliance, the good folks at Pearly Peacock Designs, R&B Fader Foundation, the good folks at Square Books, ladies and gentlemen. Now more than ever, Square Books, ladies and gentlemen. That's right. Visit Oxford, Volunteer, Mississippi, Wonderbird Spirits, Yaknapatawpha Arts Council, we love them, and the good folks at Snooki and Mary Lou Williams Foundation of Water Valley, Mississippi. We love them, love them. You too can be a Thacker Backer and keep this show going on the radio or your device of choice or the devil television. 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Keon love, y'all. We need more Keon love in the world. All righty, our next guest is Lily King. Her novel is called Heart the Lover. It is from the good folks at Grove Atlantic. I was telling her we have such a soft spot for that publishing house, Grove Atlantic. Some of our favorite authors have been published there, and now Lily King is you're published there, and also you're an indie next list pick for October of 2025. Did you know you're an indie next list pick?
1: I did. I was number one. I was the number one indie next pick, and they did tell me.
0: Absolutely. Number one. Let us not shortchange you whatsoever.
1: No.
0: As well you should be. I know that was great news. Again, as I mentioned, this novel is about love and friendship, and yes, loss and grief, but friendships, maybe you start in college and then decades later you're still friends with that person, or maybe still in love with that person. We'll find out. Again, the novel is called Heart the Lover. Lily King, y'all.
1: Thank you.
0: You have the character, one of our main male characters is Yash.
1: Mm-hmm.
0: I guess maybe he is from India.
1: Yes, his father is from India.
0: And tell us his last name.
1: It's Thacker. I mean, exactly. So here I am.
0: Yash Thacker. Man, that guy needs a TV show. Yash Thacker. Gosh, this sounds like a case for Yash Thacker. See if we can get him on the phone. Oh, no, he doesn't answer the phone. So tell us a little bit about Yash without spoiling it. What can you say?
1: Let's see. He is one of the two men that she meets on this date that she goes on at the very beginning of the book that sort of is the catalyst for the next 30 years of her life, really. And he's the other guy that didn't ask her out first. And then she meets him back at the house, and he's, you know, part of this love triangle. But it's not a huge secret that she falls in love with him. And the book is really about their relationship and the many...

0: You know, I noticed there were no cell phones, and I kept reading, and all of a sudden they're listening to Elvis Costello and Madonna, and they're Lech Walesa in Poland and the Solidarity Movement. So it's, we can say it is the 1980s.
1: Did you
0: pick that time? It sounds like you sat down to write and you had no preconceived. But did you pick that time because there was no technology? Maybe there was no email and sort of.
1: It's always such a relief to write about a time when there's no technology. I just like it. That's like where I live. It's just much more natural for me. And I was writing about college, and I went to college in the 80s, and it was just easier. And I don't know what college is like, you know, after the 80s, what it was like in the 90s or what it's like now. And I felt like I had to just stay with what I knew.
0: I think this audience can tell you what college is like after the 80s. There is no parking. That's what it's like. All right, I just got a couple more minutes with you. I love that Yash Thacker, he thinks he'll go ahead and get a straight job, and he winds up in a cubicle with a guy who smells like mayonnaise and vapor rub. Vapor rub, I get. Mayo? I don't know. Does it have an odor, Lily? I don't know. We'll do
1: I think it might. I think my bag smells like that right now, actually, because I have a sandwich.
0: Sorry, I ask club. All right. Here in this town, we love it when we find out our author is a fan of William Faulkner.
1: Oh, well, yes. He was a huge influence on me in high school and in college. I went to UNC Chapel Hill, so I read a lot of him there. And... yay,
0: all right.
1: Tar Heels. I love him. I think he's amazing.
0: I saw an interview and I thought this was really interesting. You love The Sound and the Fury, and one of the things you love about it is how confusing it is.
1: Mm-hmm.
0: Said no one ever. Except Lily King.
1: Well, I feel like the writing is so beautiful, and you're just always kind of on the edge of understanding who is speaking, what is happening. I mean, that is, I think, his most confusing, complex puzzle of a book. And it is challenging, but it's also thrilling not to completely understand everything and to just be, you know, hanging on. I love that feeling.
0: Well, you must have been in heaven reading that book then. Well, that is a wonderful take, and we appreciate you. I believe you're going to read a little bit from Heart the Lover, which, by the way, has commas and punctuation and sentences in when they're supposed to. They don't go on for days. So you love Faulkner, but this is your book and your voice. Very, a very interesting read. I do love the time jumps. You love these characters, and then you maybe see them in a different era. Don't want to give away too much. Again, it is called Heart the Lover. Lily King, y'all.
1: Thank you. Thank you. You knew I'd write a book about you someday. You said once I'd dredged up the whole hit parade minus you. I'll never know how you'd tell it. For me, it begins here, like this. The professor is holding up two neon orange pieces of paper. Despite its vulgar packaging, he says, waving a page in each hand like a flagman at Daytona, I feel compelled to read this one aloud. The assignment had been to write a contemporary version of Bacon's essay, History of Life and Death. I'd waited until the last minute to write it. The only paper we had in the house was this thick stuff left over from our Halloween party, and it wasn't easy feeding that cardstock into my typewriter. The professor doesn't read it as much as perform it. He gives it far more life and humor than I imagined it had. There are two smart guys in the class. They sit up front together, and I see only the backs of their heads, one with coppery brown hair and the other with a thick black ponytail. The professor runs things by them so often, I assume they're his grad school TAs. When my essay gets passed back to me, they both turn to watch where it goes. After that day, the copper-haired one begins migrating back. Three classes later, he takes a seat beside me. Soon he is walking me across campus to Modern Furniture, the only art history class that wasn't full by the time I signed up. Our 17th century lit class has only about 30 people, but Modern Furniture is held in an auditorium with cushioned seats set on a steep slope down to the professor at his podium. Behind him is a big screen that flashes pictures of Corbusier's B306 chaise longue and Bauhaus nesting tables. I catch up on a lot of sleep in that class. Sam has short halting steps and speaks in fits and starts too, little articulate bursts and then a good

0: bit of silence. We talk exclusively about the class. He's not focusing enough on Cromwell, he says, and how resistance to him galvanized the imagination of this whole generation of writers. I agree. What else can I do? I am a mere student, and he is a scholar. That much is clear right away. I've never met a scholar who wasn't a professor. And Sam isn't even a grad student. He's a senior, like me. Later, I go to the library and read about who Cromwell was. And the next time we walk to Modern Furniture, I make a very small joke about the rump parliament. Sam's laugh is soundless, more like panting. He asks me if I've seen The Deer Hunter, and I say yes. And I figure he's going to make a comparison somehow with Venatore, the hunter, in The Complete Angler. Instead, he asks me if I want to see it again with him. It's playing on campus Friday night. We meet at the student union. He's already bought my ticket. They've set up rows of metal chairs and a screen on a stand. We sit and wait for the lights to go out. My roommate, Carson, passes us with her boyfriend, Bud, a Green Beret who drives up from Fort Bragg every chance he gets. They're arguing as they sidestep to empty seats three rows ahead of us, and then, once settled, start groping each other. The movie starts. It's long and brutal. I have to look down into my lap for half of it. Sam sits like a stranger beside me. Finally, they sing God Bless America at the dinner table after Christopher Walken's funeral. The frame freezes and it's over. Sam gets up as soon as the credits roll, and I follow him out of the student union. We head down a campus path that isn't in the direction of my room on Pie Street or toward town where I thought we might get a drink. He points out his dorm from freshman year, and I point out mine the next quad over. The movie has made these buildings, these quads, these years of our lives seem unbearably naive. I want to say something about it, but that feels naive too. Instead, I start to say that I have to get up early, and he asks if I'd like to get a beer. We walk toward the bars, but he veers onto a side street, then through the gate of a white fence and up a stepping stone path to a front door lit by an overhead light. Where are we? I say. My house. I can tell he wanted to show it to me, knew it would be a draw. It is. He turns the knob, the house is unlocked, and holds the door open for me. I step into a small vestibule with steep stairs off to the left. To the right is a little table with a lamp and a pad of paper with a pen on top. Through the open door is a living room painted navy blue with a striped couch and a wall of books. I remark on the number of books. That's just the overspill, he says. I follow him through the living room into a large study out of an old movie, four walls of floor-to-ceiling books, big, thick-legged desk, and a leather chair before the fireplace. Is this where you smoke your pipe in the evening? With a small smile, he pulls open the top drawer of the table beside the leather chair to reveal four old pipes nestled neatly on a wooden rack. I laugh, and he pants. Whose house is this? Dr. Gastrell's. Did you ever have him for Chaucer or a seminar on Milton? I shake my head. I've heard of Gastrell before. Gastric, people call him. Stay away, I've heard. He's notoriously hard. Can undergrads actually take seminars? He's on sabbatical doing research at Merton. He sees my lack of recognition. At Oxford. He asked us to take care of the place for a year. Us? Yash and me. Yash? There's so much he expects me to know. Neither of us is sure what to say after that. Sam shuts the drawer with the pipes, and I ask where the bathroom is. He points to a sloped door beneath the stairs. I don't really have to go. I just need to be alone for a minute. The toilet bowl is deep, and the tiny bit I pee makes a loud sound when it hits the water, so I stop. The mirror above the sink is an oval fixed high on the wall. I can see half my forehead at a time, one eye or another, if I stand on a tiptoe. The hallway is empty, the door out to the street a few steps away. In 10 minutes, I could be back in my room on Pie Street, but Carson and Bud will be there going at it one way or another. A refrigerator opens, and I follow the sound. With both our bottles of beer on the striped couch in the navy room, then the cushions are stiff and we are stiff, and he isn't a guy who's afraid of the long pause. We pick at our labels and speak sporadically. He asks if I have a lot of work this weekend, and I say I have to write a short story. Why? For my fiction class. He nods slowly, full of some thought he's decided not to share. What will you write about? I look around the room. Tonight, probably. He looks alarmed, then he pants. Good one. The front door opens and slams against the wall. Effing hell, says a voice in the hallway. The door shutters shut. I'm locking it in case she followed me. A whoop laugh. You here? How is the daisy? He swings into the room. The other guy from our class, Yash. Oh my, if she isn't right here before us. His hair is out of his ponytail, thick and black, just past his shoulders. He's trying hard to stop laughing. The daisy, I say. Date, daisy, he says. We all call our dates daisies, and my daisy tonight was a doozy. He smiles wide and comes closer. I glance at Sam, worried he's going to kick him out, but he's got a little grin on his face I haven't seen yet. He's as relieved as I am that there are three of us now. Thank you.
1: Lily King, y'all. Lily King, Heart the Lover. Lily's going to join us after the show. Sign your copy of Heart the Lover, again, from Grove Atlantic, our old buddies. By the way, Lily, I'll just go ahead and totally put you on the spot. Did you make an A in modern furniture? You did not. Yikes. Okay. I know. Oh, yeah, you slept through it. How can you not? Right. All right, thanks so much. All right, Shug Daniels, Delaware born.
2: Hey. Come on, Delaware.
1: I'm sorry, did I?
2: Oh, no. We just, not often do people from Delaware hear the word Delaware in a nice content anymore, so context, so.
1: I respect that, but try being from Mississippi, ma'am. Shug Daniels, Delaware born, Philadelphia based. You know, we have a Philadelphia here in Mississippi, but you're obviously...
2: I passed it. I seen it on a big church. I said, wait a minute, I think I made a wrong turn.
1: Well, we're glad you made it here. Yeah. Shug just has put out a brand new album, and I've been listening to it, and you will love it as much as I do. It is called I Believe in You, and We Believe in Her. You please welcome Shug Daniels.
2: Thank you. Can I be myself, y'all? Can I be myself, y'all? Well, listen, my name is Shug Daniels. Before I sing, I want to give acknowledgement to my ancestors. I've been traveling around, and everywhere I go, I think about how my ancestors played in bars and clubs that they couldn't even get into. I know y'all know about that, Diane. But we love their music. It shapes our lives. And it's not missed on me when I get on stage. So I just want to say thank you.

Thank you, thank you. Something else that's been so much fun. When I play back home, I play with my band, and I love my band so much, but it is not very financially responsible for me to take them all on the road right now. So I do a lot of solo traveling.

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But as I get older, I think about

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Oh, man. I feel like I just got up here. It's my last song. Dang. But what a treat. Thank you so much to Thacker Mountain Radio for reaching out to me and taking a look to see what's going around. They reached out because they seen I was playing a show in Memphis. And they said, hey, can Shook Daniels come through? And I was like, Shook Daniels certainly can. I will tell her to make a stop in Oxford, Mississippi. But it's been so lovely to be here and to get to meet some new friends and have such a wonderful time. I'll be hanging out after. I don't know really what this is. I didn't realize there was going to be people here. You are all a sweet surprise for sure. A lovely one, absolutely. It's always fun to make music, but when I get to share it, that's really where the magic happens. So thank you guys. This last song I'm going to do for you is my personal favorite song to perform. I wrote it. I was actually really depressed. I'm not depressed now. Shout out to therapy. But I woke up one day and I had a really weird dream and it put me in a weird headspace. And since I had been to therapy, I went through my list of things that make me feel better. You know, do I need to, go for a walk? Never feel worse after a walk. I don't know about you. You know, do I need to just take a day off? Do I need to relax? Do I need to rest? You know, and I went through and I wrote a song and now I get a chance to run around and perform it for people. And just to remind you, like you have the power to turn your day around. You have the power within you to do that. And if I leave you with anything, I just want to leave you with that you have the power inside. Thank you.

0: Thank you so much. Take care of yourselves, but more importantly, take care of each other. And I'll see you next time.
1: Thank you. Shug Daniels, y'all. Shug Daniels. Shug Daniels, one more time for her. Thank you so much. I Believe in You is the name of her album. It just came out in the last couple of days. We have had a great time here this evening. Thank y'all for being here to share it with us. One more time for all of our guests, if you don't mind. Lily King, Heart the Lover. What a fun book. Thank you so much. Best of luck with it. Lily will join us after the show. Ordinary Elephant, y'all. They're no ordinary elephant. Album and Artist of the Year. And one more time, Shug Daniels, of course. Thank you, Shug. All right, yeah. I Believe in You. All right, y'all, one more show to go. It will be next week right here. It'll be our season finale. We're going to have a big one, big band, two authors, as I mentioned, a lot of fun. So y'all, please join us and save the date, December 5, first Friday in December, our holiday spectacular. Yeah, there you go. Yash Thacker's going to be there, I hear. I don't know. We'll find out. It's Secret Agent Man. Again, thank y'all for being here and being here all year long. What a fun year it's been. Here we are in the fall, and it's beautiful in Oxford, and let's just keep on keeping on, y'all. Let's get one more from this big old band, and we'll see y'all on the radio.

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1: Football fever is going to dominate the headlines for the next few weeks, and yes, this week's episode of Unexpected Elements wants a slice of the action. As 48 national teams prepare to battle it out in stadia across the Americas, we ask whether competition really is the winning strategy. Whether in football or in life, does survival of the fittest triumph over cooperation and teamwork? Author Rowan Hooper joins us to battle it out. We also bring you the 8-year search for the perfect pitch, we're talking grass, plus the maths of the truncated icosahedron, which you might be more familiar with as a football. And as this World Cup promises to be extra hot and sweaty, we hear how you can monitor that sweat in real time and the secrets it can reveal. That's on Unexpected Elements, coming up shortly.
2: BBC News with Danielle Yawovietska. President Trump has claimed a deal with Iran that would prevent it from developing a nuclear weapon and see the Strait of Hormuz immediately reopened will be signed on Sunday. But the US president's social media post came after Iran's foreign ministry spokesman expressed caution over the timing, saying, "We will have to wait and see about the exact date." This assessment from the BBC's Joe Inwood.
3: What's important here, I think, is what is not included. Because really what we're not getting to are the really, really thorny issues. The things which, before this all started, were posing diplomatic problems for the Americans. Things like the nuclear file, what to do with the highly enriched uranium, what to do about proxies. From the Iranians' point of view, what to do about American military presence around the region. Well, all of that is not being dealt with in this. And what they're doing is saying, right, we'll open the strait, we won't fight for 60 days, and all the really difficult things that have been massive global diplomatic headaches for years and years and years, we'll deal with those in the next 60 days.
2: Reports from Haiti say the chief of staff to the country's defence minister has been abducted by armed men in the capital, Port-au-Prince. James Boyard, a leading security expert who also serves as the Inspector General of Police, is believed to be the highest ranking official to be kidnapped in Haiti in recent years. Local media reported Boyard was seized in Bourdon, one of the few areas of the capital to be considered relatively safe. The Nigerian military says a retired army general who was kidnapped by gunmen in northwest Nigeria has died in captivity. Major General Rabba Abubakar and his wife were abducted in Katsina State last month. Her whereabouts remain unknown. Temesgen Debesai reports.
4: Days before news of his death emerged, a video shared on social media appeared to show Rabi Abubakar in captivity with an injury to his left leg. Authorities in Katsina State said he died from complications related to diabetes and hypertension. No group has claimed responsibility for the kidnapping. Katsina is among several states in northwestern and central Nigeria, where criminal gangs known locally as bandits frequently kidnap travelers for ransom.
2: China has reacted angrily to Washington's announcement earlier in the week that it was adding a number of Chinese companies to the Pentagon's list of firms it says are aiding China's military. The Commerce Ministry in Beijing said on Saturday it was strongly dissatisfied with the move, which saw companies like automaker BYD and e-commerce giant Alibaba added to the register. North Korea has said its status as a nuclear power is irreversible as it dismissed fresh calls to abandon its arsenal of nuclear weapons. The statement from Pyongyang came in response to a meeting between South Korean, Japanese and US officials on Friday, at which the allies reaffirmed their commitment to the full denuclearization of the Korean Peninsula. World News from the BBC. Hungary's main opposition Fidesz party has re-elected the former Prime Minister Viktor Orbán as its leader, despite its crushing election defeat in April. The BBC's Nick Thorpe was listening to Mr. Orbán's address in Budapest.
5: In his speech today, he looked at the different reasons for that defeat. Different reasons were mentioned. One was a poor campaign, another a failure to reach out to the young people of Hungary who voted almost en masse for their Tisza party, also for failing to address the corruption allegations which have hounded the party now for so long. Viktor Orbán tried to rally the troops. by the time the leaves fall this autumn, he said the party should be reorganised at a local level, strong and electable again.
2: South African police have arrested a man attempting to smuggle 150 scorpions through Cape Town Airport. They say he'd concealed the venomous creatures amongst his clothing and his luggage. South Africa's rich biodiversity makes it a target for animal smuggling gangs. In basketball, play is underway in the crucial fifth game of the NBA Finals, with the New York Knicks facing off against the San Antonio Spurs at the Texan team's home court. The Knicks went into the game with a 3-1 lead in the best of seven series. That means if they win, the Knicks will clinch the championship for the first time in more than 50 years. The Spurs last won in 2014. Scotland, making its first appearance at the Men's World Cup in 28 years, has beaten Haiti 1-0. Midfielder John McGinn scored for Scotland in the 28th minute of the game. Earlier, Morocco held five-time World Cup champions Brazil to a 1-1 draw in an evenly balanced contest, the first outing for both teams in the current tournament. And that's the latest BBC World News.
6: Neither of my parents were born in the UK, which not only gives me exciting extra passport options, it also gives me dizzying choices when it comes to international sporting allegiance. This summer's World Cup has expanded the number of participating teams to 48, and although I'll miss seeing Wales or Ireland, I get to cheer Scotland, England, New Zealand, and as the Netherlands was my home for almost a decade, I've also got a soft spot for the orange team. That adds up to a hectic schedule of supporting, but it turns out that many of the matches are taking place after midnight UK time, which means I'll just have to channel those cheers from my unconscious brain as I sleep. I'm Marnie Chesterton from the BBC World Service. This is Unexpected Elements.

0: This is the show that finds the science in an event from the news and picks that apart with laser-focused international science chat. And not many people are up to that job. And I'm pleased to introduce the panel that are. In Mumbai, India, we have Chavi Sachdev. Hello.
1: Hello. Dohai Chivavarai.
0: What's that mean, Chavi?
1: That is how are you in Kashmiri.
0: See, I love that every time we have Chavi on, she mixes this up slightly, so it's all part of my education. And in Lagos, Nigeria, we have Ogeche, Eke and Yawu. Welcome.
2: Thank you. Hello, everyone. Non.
0: Is that also a hello? What language is that?
2: Igbo language, one of the languages in Nigeria. And that it's basically saying welcome.
0: So, yes, this is a science show, but one that always kicks off with an event in the news and rolls with it. And there are a couple of flimsy football allusions for you, in case you hadn't already guessed the story that we've picked this week.
3: The countdown is on to the Men's FIFA World Cup,
4: which kicks off in Mexico City on Thursday.
5: The host country is the US, Canada, and Mexico. They are gearing up for a football frenzy.
6: For a roller coaster ride in international football.
5: There are 16 host cities across the three countries that will be welcoming fans from around the world.
4: 48 teams competing across 104 matches.
7: Football's ultimate prize.
0: So yes, the FIFA Men's World Cup starts this week. And over the next month, teams from, as I've said, 48 countries will play 104 football matches in stadia in three countries, the USA, Canada and Mexico. And Chavi, I think that most of the matches are going to be happening in the middle of the night, India time. There's mm-hmm. certainly a lot of them kind of late night after midnight in UK time. Are you going to watch any of them or get up at 5 o'clock to watch any of them?
1: I have done that when I was very young and enthusiastic and had energy. I am tired and old now, so no. Recaps, highlights, the next day.
0: Yes, yeah. This is what replay is for, right?
1: Are you a football fan? Like, do you follow the sport?
0: I have four brothers, so obviously I know the bare bones of the game.
1: Of every sport, probably.
0: yeah, exactly. I don't love ball games, but I do love the excitement. I love other people's excitement, and to be honest, I'm there for the gossip, the politics, the stats, the whole hullabaloo rather than the beautiful game itself. But, you know, that's enough. And this week, the beautiful game has inspired some beautiful science. So who wants to get the ball rolling on the beautiful science?
2: Marnie, can I confess something?
0: Yeah, go on.
2: Mix both of us, right? I don't like football. I don't really like football. I don't understand the game, really. But my son will be mortified to hear me say this as he's an absolute football lover. But just so that I'm not a spoiled sport, I decided to find something I can hyper fixate on during the World Cup. And I did actually find something. You would never believe it. It's grass, the grass that the footballers would play on.
0: Ah, so you're not a spoil sport, you're a soil sport.
2: You could say that, yeah.
0: No, it is fascinating, Ogeche, because I've done not one but two stories about the grass that Wimbledon tennis tournament is played on, because there is a whole science back room that deals with making sure each blade of grass is exactly tough enough and the right length. It's fascinating.
2: It really is fascinating. So I'm sure that during the games, I will be checking out the grass.
0: Chavi will be checking out the players. Yes. You'll be checking out the grass. We've got it all covered. I'll be looking at the politics surrounding it. That's everything.
2: We're looking at the game holistically.
1: That's us.
2: So let me tell you, two scientists spent the last 8 years working on the grass for this tournament. A turf grass professor at Michigan State University, and he's named Trey Rogers, and his former student, John Sorochan. He's now a professor at the University of Tennessee. We're talking about more than 30 years of the same men obsessing over the same problem.
0: Did you say it's been 8 years they've been on the grass for this tournament?
2: Yes, for this tournament, 8 years. But when you hear what they're dealing with, you understand why they spend that amount of time. As you mentioned, Marnie, the World Cup is huge this time. 104 matches across 16 stadiums in three countries, with the two farthest stadiums more than 3,000 miles apart. That means you have the heat of Mexico City and Miami, and then the cool weather of Toronto and Boston. and some stadiums at sea level and some high up at altitude. And FIFA wanted every single pitch to be real living grass and every single pitch to feel exactly the same to play on.
0: Okay, so you have to find the right grass for the right climate, but then you've got so many different climates. So what did they do?
2: They landed on two types. For the hot open air stadiums, they went with Bermuda grass because it lost the heat. And for the cooler places, they used a mix of Kentucky bluegrass and perennial ryegrass. Sargent said every extra grass you add is just another thing that can go wrong. So they kept it really simple. And it took 170 experiments to come to this decision.
1: 170? Okay, so there's got to be more involved than just figuring out the best grass for each climate, right?
2: Yes, exactly. This grass doesn't just have to grow. It has to survive being played on. So 22 players spend 90 minutes sprinting and stopping and twisting and digging their studs in. So the scientists spent years testing how it copes.
0: So what did they do?
2: So they stomped on it, dragged boots across it. And my favorite is this device they built called Flex. It looks a bit like a small lawnmower, but what it actually does is copy a footballer's foot, striking and twisting against the ground, the exact movement a player makes when they plant a foot to turn. It's full of sensors that tell them precisely how the surface is holding up. Basically, a robot footballer stress testing the pitch so a real one does not get hurt. The way Sarah Chan explains it is that a player should never have to think about the ground at all. Or the grass should just disappear under their feet, which is what gets me about the whole thing, really. The biggest World Cup will be seen by people across the different regions of the world, across different time zones. But many people won't be thinking about the science of things like the grass that has to be in excellent shape to hold the whole tournament together. So while the rest of the world watches the players, there'll be a handful of scientists watching the turf, hoping 8 years of their work can survive 90 minutes and sometimes more of football. Well, I guess I know a little bit of football. I know that it can sometimes.
0: Yeah, you see, it sneaks in there. You say you don't want it, but suddenly, oh, thank you, Agechi. So science has given us the optimum stomping ground. Chavi, any football-related science stories you want to add to the mix?
8: Of course, because when I nerd out totally.
0: Excellent.
8: So when I say football, and I mean the ball itself, what do you see in your head? What is the picture?
0: It's a ball.
2: Black and white patches.
8: Yes, the black patches are pentagons. There are 12 of them. And the white patches are hexagons, and there are 20 of them. So this design is called a truncated icosahedron, and it was introduced by Adidas in 1970. So the reason we have this shape for our footballs instead of just a bladder filled with air is because this shape provides structural integrity, durability, and the optimal aerodynamics to minimize drag and reduce wobble in flight, which is really essential so that players know when they kick a ball where it will end up.
0: I think it's more fun if when you kick a ball, you don't know where it will end up. But then, hey, I love this idea that next time someone says, oh, look at the football, our listeners get to go, actually, it's not a ball, it's a truncated icosahedron. And I think that nature does some of these shapes as well, right? A dandelion is a truncated icosahedron?
8: Nature absolutely does. Dandelion seed head is not a perfect mathematical truncated icosahedron, but it is a natural organic approximation of one. That said, in the oceans, there are single-celled organisms called radiolaria that have existed for at least 550 million years, which have skeletons that are truncated icosahedra, I guess, which are made of silicon. And the best example, of course, is the 60 carbon molecule.
0: Buckyballs!
8: Buckyballs, indeed. Buckminster fullerenes, to be proper.
0: Yes, and the chemists who discovered it dedicated it to architect Richard Buckminster Fuller because the closed cage geometry resembles his famous geodesic domes.
8: Yes. I actually got to visit the biosphere in Montreal many years ago, and it was so cool. It was made for the 1967 World Fair, but the design, of course, was patented earlier in 1954. And when he made these, he was exploring them for structural integrity, which, as nature had already figured, means that the shape is remarkably stable and rigid and can withstand extreme pressure without deforming at all.
0: Okay, so stability in architecture, stability on a molecular level, stability in a football. And to go back to the chemists who found it as a carbon molecule, I want to say 20 years later, 80s?
8: After the buildings, yes. So 1985, C60, they found. These 60 carbon atoms are arranged in 20 hexagons and 12 pentagons, and they really revolutionized nanotechnology, because since then, the C60 has been applied in electronics, material sciences, and pharmaceuticals. So, for instance, the hollow cage structure means it can trap other atoms and elements inside it. So today, it is being used as a vehicle for targeted drug and gene delivery, with many more potential applications still to come for people in hospital. But to circle back, footballs have evolved too. So if you're a footy enthusiast, you already know this, but this year, 2026, the official World Cup football has only 4 swervy ruchi panels. And the journey to getting the design and the seam stitching right has taken even longer than the grass. They've been working on this for 20 years.
0: So we've lost the Bucky football.
8: This time, I mean, only in the World Cup. Everywhere else, it's a classic, which you can't beat.
0: Oh, thank you, Chavi, for sharing insights into nature's footballs. Bucky balls! Still to come on the show, this tournament is hotting up, so we hear how scientists can read messages in players' sweat. That's after this.
9: Hello, it's Sophie here with this week's Unexpected Elements quiz. The FIFA Men's World Cup has just kicked off in the United States, Canada and Mexico, and this year's tournament is bigger than ever. 48 teams are taking part rather than the usual 32, and a whopping 104 matches are going to be played. For that number of games, thousands of footballs are needed, as it's estimated that around 20 footballs will get used in each match. But my question for you is, what would be the most efficient way of packing 20 equally sized footballs, if those footballs are perfect spheres? Is it A, in a cuboid shape, B, in a pyramid shape, or C, in a sausage shape? What is the most efficient way to pack 20 spheres? Is it A, in a cuboid, B, in a pyramid, or C, in a sausage? Kick that one around and I'll be back soon with the answer.
0: You're listening to Unexpected Elements from the BBC World Service, where this week our topic of the FIFA World Cup has already had us pitching to you the scientific engineering behind the best grass to play on, and we've passed on the mathematical formula behind the perfect football. And now we're going for the hat trick with this week's expert. It's been widely reported that this year's game is going to be a hot one, and many teams are investing in approaches to make sure their players are well equipped to deal with the 40 plus degrees heat forecasted. Now, sweat is our body's coping mechanism against overheating, but it might be so much more than that. In fact, we know it is. A number of scientists across the US and China have been exploring wearable technology that uses sweat to monitor individuals' well-being. And here to tell us more is John Rogers, Professor of Materials Science and Biomedical Engineering at Northwestern University. Hello.
10: Good to be here.
0: First off, let's talk sweat a bit more.
10: So there are actually two types of sweat glands called eccrine glands, and the other is apocrine glands. The apocrine glands produce kind of a chemically rich type of sweat, kind of a thick sweat. Those glands are primarily located in the armpits, the genital areas. Eccrine sweat is a little bit cleaner. The smell, though, that's associated with sweating is generated mainly by bacterial activity associated with the sweat itself. And because the apocrine glands are producing this richer, thicker type of sweat, there's enhanced bacterial activity associated with that class of sweat, which is the reason why a lot of the smell is coming from certain parts of your body and not others.
0: Ah, gotcha. So it's a richer meal under your armpits for the bacteria.
10: That's right.
0: How delicious. So which kind do you want to work with?
10: Well, we focus mostly on eccrine sweat. It's easier to collect because those glands are distributed across more convenient, I would say, body locations for a wearable device. And the eccrine glands, actually, there's a tremendous amount of biochemical information, even in eccrine sweat. So it's an interesting class of biofluid, not nearly as deeply explored as fluid chemistry or blood chemistry.
0: I think that's really surprising that it's less studied, given that it's just there on the surface. It's much easier to get hold of than, you know, you don't need to stick a needle in anyone.
10: That's kind of why we like it. You know, the future of wearables is going to involve not only, you know, those biophysical data streams, but also information that's coming from biochemical species associated with your health status. So we think it's a very complementary next generation type of wearable technology that'll be interesting in the context of health and sports as well, you know, I think is a great area of application.
0: I mean, how do you collect this sweat and what do you then do with your sample?
10: There have been a lot of really important engineering oriented sort of advances in how we capture, ultimately analyze the chemical composition of sweat. And we've been focused on microfluidic devices. So these are essentially molded, thin, soft pieces of rubber that adhere to the surface of the skin. They have tiny inlet ports. Those inlet ports connect to a network of tiny channels and valves and reservoirs that can route the sweat to different locations within that device. And once it's in that kind of microfluidic structure, we can analyze the chemistry of the sweat. And we can do that in one of two ways. One involves

0: thousands of chemical species in sweat. Pretty much everything that you can find in blood, you'll find in sweat. Different concentrations, different levels of correlation between blood chemistry and sweat chemistry, depending on the species. But it's all, you know, happening through diffusion from the bloodstream into the sweat gland. So, you know, some of the ones that might be of interest, you know, in the context of our conversation, obviously electrolytes, there's a lot of loss happening through sweating, not only water, but electrolytes. You want to be able to quantify that. It turns out that chloride concentration in sweat is used as a biomarker for cystic fibrosis. So even in a hospital setting, they're using sweat for that purpose. But other things that are in sweat turn out to be interesting. Creatinine and urea are in sweat. They correlate nicely with blood. Those are two biomarkers associated with kidney health. Lots of other species, alcohol, for example. So you can look at sweat alcohol and infer blood alcohol is very good correlation. So many, many different things that look pretty interesting. Glucose, lactate, vitamin C, zinc, lactase, calcium, iron, on and on.
1: So do you find that the data from these devices are reliable?
0: It depends on the chemistry. So there are species in sweat that do not correlate well and reliably with blood. So this is not a one-size-fits-all replacement for blood, and everything you can do with blood, you can do with sweat, absolutely. Glucose and lactate are both present in sweat. But our studies and studies of other groups indicate that there's not a tight correlation between sweat glucose and blood glucose.
2: Would you envisage having your football player, for instance, with just a dozen different sticky plasters? And then if one turns bright pink, then I don't know, that's a problem with their electrolyte levels.
0: That's the future that we envision, is you have basically, you know, one of these microfluidic stickers, you put it on your skin, it has all of these tiny reservoirs, each one changing in a different color according to a different chemical species concentration in sweat, and that entire color palette, you capture an image with your smartphone, and it extracts all the quantitative information associated with those colors, and it tells you, you know, kind of what you need to do.
2: Presumably, there are also places where you could use these. I mean, I'm thinking hospitals, for example. These would be really useful, right?
0: Yeah, absolutely. So we have done hospital deployments of our devices doing diagnostics for cystic fibrosis. Turns out that these little patches are much easier to use than the kind of hospital apparatus that's currently deployed for, you know, capturing sweat and evaluating the chloride concentration. In fact, these devices are cheap enough, low enough in cost in terms of manufacturing costs, that they can be shipped out and used in a home setting. And so there's a lot of undiagnosed cystic fibrosis.
3: So, I mean, right now I'm in Mumbai. It is beyond humid. Like I'd be one of your subjects without even a device.
0: If you're active in that kind of environment, you can lose up to 2 to 4 liters of water through sweating per hour. And up to 10 grams of electrolytes per hour. So tremendous amount of sweating.
3: Yeah, I swim and I know I sweat when I swim, but I can't feel it or see it. So this would be amazing.
0: Yeah, it's a really interesting point because we have deployed on our swim team here at Northwestern, and maintaining hydration balance when you're swimming is pretty difficult because you have no ability to get a sense of how much you're sweating, but we can capture sweat while you're swimming in the pool too. So
2: that is very cool. Listen, we are going to have to leave it there, John. Thank you so much for coming on to Unexpected Elements.
0: Yeah, great. Thanks for having me.
2: Next time we see someone with a mysterious patch on them as they're running across the athletics track, I know that people are going to think of this show and your work, and they're going to go, oh, I wonder if it's one of those.
0: Yeah, Lionel Messi has worn one of our patches.
2: There we go. So the secrets of sweat science have just been revealed, but we've also heard about the maths of, what was it, Xavi? The
3: icosahedron.
2: And on the pitch, the science that meant that grass is always greener, all inspired by the start of a summer of men's international football. Still to come on the show, lessons for dealing with India's monsoon season, and is teamwork dream work, or is survival of the fittest the winning strategy? Football has us judging lessons for life itself when this programme continues.
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2: Coming up after the news, as 48 national teams prepare to battle it out in stadia across the Americas, we ask whether competition really is the winning game plan. Whether in football or in life, does survival of the fittest triumph over cooperation and teamwork? Author Rowan Hooper joins us to battle it out. That's plus magic regrowing organs and Indian strategies for hail on Unexpected Elements shortly.
3: BBC News with Danielle Yawovietska. President Trump has claimed a deal with Iran that would prevent it from developing a nuclear weapon and see the Strait of Hormuz immediately reopened will be signed on Sunday. But the US president's social media post came after Iran's foreign ministry spokesman, Esmail Baghaei, expressed caution over any signing. Reports from Haiti say the chief of staff to the country's defence minister has been abducted by armed men in the capital, Port-au-Prince. James Boyard is believed to be the highest-ranking official to be kidnapped in Haiti in recent years. The Nigerian military says a retired army general who was kidnapped by gunmen in the northwest has died in captivity. Rabah Abubakar and his wife were abducted in Katsina State last month by armed men. Local authorities now say he died from complications related to hypertension and diabetes. North Korea has said its status as a nuclear power is irreversible. The statement came in response to a meeting between South Korean, Japanese and US officials at which the allies reaffirmed their commitment to the full denuclearization of the Korean Peninsula. Chinese authorities have reacted angrily to Washington's announcement earlier in the week that it was adding a number of Chinese companies, including the automaker BYD, to the Pentagon's list of firms it says are aiding China's military. Hungary's main opposition Fidesz party has re-elected the former Prime Minister Viktor Orbán as its leader, despite its crushing election defeat in April. The nationalist politician had largely disappeared from public view since the loss. South African police have arrested a man attempting to smuggle 150 scorpions through Cape Town Airport. They said he'd concealed the creatures among his luggage. The latest match of the Men's Football World Cup has seen Scotland beat Haiti 1-0. Earlier, Morocco held the five-time champions Brazil to a 1-1 draw. BBC News.
2: This is Unexpected Elements from the BBC World Service, the programme where we take a news headline and kick its contents safely back into Science Zone. I'm Marnie Chesterton in Cardiff in the UK, and with me are...
4: Chavi Sachdev in Mumbai, India.
2: And?
5: Ogechi Akenyo in Lagos, Nigeria.
2: And this week, we've been dodging and weaving our way through science inspired by the start of the Men's FIFA World Cup, which is such a massive story that it's pretty hard to avoid whether you're a football fan or not. But we also make space on this show to shine a light on a story which has received less global attention. We call it Under the Radar, and Chavi, I think you have something for us.
4: I do. My Under the Radar story is about an Indian Met or Meteorological Department win.
2: Okay, and as you know, Chavi, I award totally useless bonus points if you can link it to the theme.
4: A favourite thing for Indians is to play football in the rain.
2: Okay, it seems tenuous.
4: I'm not joking, though. It rains and the kids go racing out to play in absolutely muddy fields. I did a crowd science last year and I went out to interview some folks playing football on the beach. And they were all like, it's the best!
2: Okay, I should say, a crowd science is our sister science programme on the World Service. Okay, Chavi, points awarded.
4: Thank you. So this week marks the advent of the monsoon here in Mumbai. I'm sure you know that the monsoon is the rainy season, and here we get a full 3 months of rain, maybe four if we're lucky. I am sure you also know that the monsoon is a wind. that's the wind that carries the rain. And last week, on the 4th of June, it hit our southern state of Kerala. And then 7 days later, Mumbai gets rain. And for us, you have to understand, it's a really joyful thing, right? I mean, it cools down. It's less muggy. It's less hot. It means our lakes and reservoirs will fill up and we'll have water for the rest of the year. It'll make crops grow and peacocks dance and on and on and on. So we love the rain. Marnie, I can see that you're not thrilled, but Ogechi, how is the rainy season for you?
5: It's very dramatic in Nigeria. So one time you're leaving the house and it's really sunny, and then an hour later you can be caught in a downpour. But generally, you know, like in Mumbai, the rain just brings relief from the heat.
2: No need to ask me here in Cardiff, where every season is rainy season. That's fine. It's very green.
4: Well, moving on to the science part of it. How accurate is the weather prediction in your countries?
5: I would say it's getting better. So like 70 to 80% accurate. But a lot of Nigerians just rely on experience as much as forecasts.
2: Yeah, I'd say in the UK, I mean, given that talking about the weather is something of a national obsession, our weather service is pretty good. So much so that everyone still talks about one time that they got the prediction wrong, which was in 1987. There was a big storm and no one predicted it. And everyone still talks about that, which gives you a sense of how often they get it wrong, right?
4: Right. So we are not there yet, but we are inching closer. Our Met department is generally reviled for not getting things right. They were off again this year by a few days in their monsoon prediction. But I also have a lot of empathy for them. When I was doing the cloud science, I learned that clouds are actually quite fiddly. We still don't really understand them. And even though people are trying to coax them into holding rain or shedding the rain, they don't listen. And in India, we're not only still catching up on the science, we're very behind on the equipment. I met the coolest meteorologist when I was reporting, and every time it looks like rain, she basically had to rush out, make a dash for a two-seater plane, and then fly straight into heavy cumulus clouds. In the name of science, she's my hero.
2: I think one of the coolest things I've done is doing that with the US Met Office, NOAA, who try and forecast their hurricanes. And it turns out that all of the fancy schmancy weather models and all of the satellite data aren't enough. You still need to get into an actual aeroplane and fly into a hurricane and drop physical measuring devices called dropsondes out of the plane in order to sort of track this beast and work out where it's going to land.
4: So all this, I think, underscores my point that weather prediction and rain prediction should be an exact science, and in India it is very far from it. So for city dwellers like me, you know, knowing it's probably going to rain is enough. I'll plan around it. I'll carry an umbrella. I'll wear my rain shoes. I have fantastic gum boots, by the way. But if you are, say, a salt farmer or a tomato farmer, this kind of information is really important. And with climate unpredictability rising, any extra information is good. So the news that I'm excited about is exactly this. The Indian Met Department has unveiled a new weather model that will narrow down and localize weather predictions from what was previously in India a district level to the smaller unit of a block level.
2: Okay, so this is kind of the equivalent of getting your photo with more pixels in it.
4: Indeed.
2: But what can a farmer actually do with that information anyway? I mean, if you've got crops and it says it's going to rain, it's going to rain. And if you're a salt farmer, you can't just put umbrellas over all of your salt pans, right?
4: What a mental image, yes. So maybe it will just raise levels of stress and despair. But seriously, there are interventions that can be deployed. Scientists have learned and demonstrated that if you know hail is coming, for instance, you can kick into gear. Some areas, it's a good idea to spray a fine mist of water into the fields. As water freezes, it releases latent heat, which keeps the plant tissues closer to 0 degrees or 32 degrees Fahrenheit, and that prevents damage from colder air.
5: And how does the model actually work?
4: It's combining two existing frameworks along with AI and all its historical data to map and predict rainfall. And instead of every 4 weeks, it will update every week. So historically, these monthly estimates were only available over states or at the level of districts. But because there's so much inherent variation of the monsoon that even within the same district, there are blocks and villages within these that will be rainless despite a prediction of the monsoon having arrived at the district borders. So the system was specifically developed at the request of the Ministry of Agriculture and Farmers Welfare at the Indian Institute of Tropical Meteorology, which is where I'd visited. And it's just for this, to give us hyper-local monsoon prediction. We have for context, 8,000 administrative blocks in India. And so far, the model is going to cover around 3,000 of them. So this year, we're going to have a trial by water. Let's see how they do.
2: Thank you, Chavi, for sharing that story.
4: My pleasure.
2: And, of course, in an effort to link all of this back to football, I know that you tried, but I've been doing some digging on which stadia have retractable roofs. And Vancouver has one, which will be closed not because of the rain necessarily, but because apparently filming the football matches requires consistent lighting for the TV coverage. And there are three retractable roofs in Dallas, Houston and Atlanta. And they are there not to save from the rain, but to protect the players from the fierce sunshine. That makes sense. Now, much like the Football World Cup, this show would be nothing without spectators. And by spectators, I mean listeners. And we love nothing more than reading all the messages in our inbox from you lovely people. Here are some of our favourites. During last week's mango-themed show, I talked about how my discovery of the Alfonso mango taught me that it's never too late and that my life isn't over and I can still find new exciting things to explore. Listener Greg emailed in with a suggestion for something else I could add to my list of things to try. Agechi, can you read this one?
5: Sure. Dear Marnie, I too love mangoes, but fresh mangosteens trump all fruits. Similar fruit names? No relation. You have another unexpected life goal. Greg.
2: Thank you, Greg. Well, last week we talked about the king of mangoes and the king of fruits. And it turns out that the mangosteen is the queen of fruits. And if you've never seen one, they're about the size of a tangerine. They've got this thick purple rind, juicy white segments. And I've never tried one. So thank you. Chavi's got one. Oh, it looks like a baby eggplant. Or yeah. Massive blueberry. Obviously, I'm a big fan of the mango. Is mangosteen mango-ish?
4: Mangosteens are delicious. So there are segments inside and there's one big seed. So in texture, more like a lychee than anything else. But in flavor, like nothing else. They are like pineapple meets lychee. I don't know. I wish I could share these with you.
5: Now I feel slightly deprived. I really want to see and taste.
2: If we could post fruit through the cameras to you, then we would.
5: Yeah.
2: Thank you, listener Greg, for unlocking a new goal for me. I will go away and try and find mangosteens. Now, listener Liz in London has made a very astute observation after hearing us talk about sea cucumbers last week. We were discussing how sea cucumbers, when chased by a predator, will vomit out their internal organs. So can you read what Liz says in response?
4: Sure. Here's Liz's letter to us. I sat in shock listening to your segment about sea cucumbers who grow and then shed whole organs. It seems unbelievable that an animal would grow something as complex and important as an organ and then just ditch it. Then I realized I've done that twice, actually, as has my mom and everyone's mom. Every pregnant woman grows an entire new organ, the placenta, and then expels it immediately after giving birth to her baby. When it's time for the next baby, she just grows another one. Yes, it's madness. And no, I would not have invented this system if it were up to me.
2: Which is a great reminder that we too can regenerate organs. It's not just sea cucumbers. We've got that talent. Although, Liz, to go full sea cucumber, you would need to expel the placenta and then hurl it at a predator that was pursuing you and leave them tangled in it as you escape. So, you know, I'm sure that's going to turn up in a movie at some point. Finally, we spoke on the show about a study where salmon were exposed to cocaine. And so obviously, as part of that, I had asked people if they had any good fish stamps that they could send in. And Randy in Minnesota came up trumps. We've got a copper rockfish, a yellowtail rockfish and a vermilion rockfish. Randy has written, I hope these will do. They certainly will, Randy. Thank you very much. Thank you so much to everyone who sends us messages and emails. We genuinely love reading them. So Thoughts, stories, queries you'd like to share with us, do get in touch. The email address is unexpected@bbc.co.uk and our WhatsApp is +44 330 678 3080. Or if you want to add to our burgeoning stamp collection, and it's genuinely quite impressive now, you can send those letters, postcards to Unexpected Elements, BBC World Service, Cardiff, CF10, 4GA in the UK. Still to come, we set up the ultimate competition with competition itself as we talk about the best strategy for life, compete or cooperate. That's after this.
6: Again, it's Sophie here with the answer to this week's quiz. Earlier, I asked you what the most efficient way of packing 20 perfectly spherical footballs is. Is it A, in a cuboid, B, in a pyramid, or C, in a sausage? The answer is C, in a sausage. It's pretty tricky to lay out the full scientific reasons for this, especially when you realise that after puzzling over it for centuries, mathematicians only proved this in 2023. What's even more puzzling is that the sausage is only the most efficient shape until you reach 55 spheres. Once you get over 55, something mathematicians have coined the sausage catastrophe occurs. And suddenly, it becomes more efficient to pack the spheres in a cluster, which is kind of like stacking them in a pyramid. Well done if you got this quiz right. But if you've had a catastrophe of your own, don't worry, you can try again next week.

0: Now, each week I'm allowed a personal pick, a chance to link our top story to science I've come across recently, and maybe the chance to take the discussion in a new direction. And usually I'm assisted by a couple of clips from the BBC's legendary and extensive archives, but today I've got a real live person instead. New Scientist's podcast editor and author of several science books, Rowan Hooper. Rowan, welcome to the show.
1: Hi, Marnie. Thanks for having me.
0: Listen, you're on here because you've just written a book called Togetherness, which is about symbiosis, partnerships, and cooperation in nature. So yeah. I thought you might be a good person to talk to us, me, Chavi and Agechi, about two important elements of the World Cup, which is competition, because, I mean, it's literally a competition, but cooperation, because each side needs to work seamlessly as a team in order to win that competition. So I was wondering about the relative importance of these strategies in life. And I mean, we're always being told that it's survival of the fittest, that every species alive today has battled its way there. So what do you think?
1: So let's leave football for a minute.
0: That's what we do here.
1: That phrase, survival of the fittest, so everyone thinks Darwin wrote that, and it's very closely associated with Darwin, but he did not write it. That was written by someone called Herbert Spencer, who went on to become a social Darwinian, and he pushed much more radical aspects of kind of applying Darwin's theory to humans and to human society. So that survival of the fittest is not even in Darwin, and the whole idea that we are compelled to compete and that nature is something that's based on competition is something that's kind of been bolted on, and that Darwin acknowledged, and Darwin wrote about that, but he was doing it deliberately because he thought that was the best way his theory would be delivered and would be accepted by people if he gave them something that they already were kind of familiar with. Because this is the peak of the Industrial Revolution when it came out. And everyone thought that at the time, everyone was like waving flags for capitalism and for exploitation and for rampant competition. And Darwin was very clever in that he wrote his book, The Origin of Species, to kind of tap in, to ride on that wave. But that doesn't mean that that's how nature really operates. And that's the absolute key thing. And even Darwin knew that. And there's loads of stuff in his book that shows that he actually knew about the web of nature. He knew a lot about ecology, even though the word ecology hadn't been coined yet then when he wrote it. So competition is one very important aspect of nature. But cooperation and integration and working together is just as important, but less well known.
0: Okay, so less well known. Let's change that now. What are your best examples of the importance of cooperation?
1: Okay, so I mean, everyone I think knows, or I think everyone knows, that lichen and corals are symbiotic organisms. So they're made, in the case of lichen, it's a collaboration between two different species from different kingdoms of life, from fungi and from algae, working together and creating the lichen organism. And corals are the same thing. It's algae and an animal working together and creates the coral. And they are vitally important all over the world. So they're kind of, you know, two fairly well-known things. But I found when I was researching the book that cooperation and symbiosis happens throughout all of life, and even was there at the origin of life. We didn't evolve individually. We didn't sort of pop into the world on our own. There were always other things around, and we always worked together. So there's just always been a kind of togetherness in the action of life.
0: So symbiosis is responsible for us and pretty much everything else that's complex life.
1: Yeah, so I think there's an argument to make that even the origin of life, there was symbiotic processes going on. But for sure, what happened about 2 billion years ago was a symbiotic event which created complex life. All complex, everything you can see. So all humans, but also all trees, all mushrooms, all fish, all the big things came as a result of this symbiosis between two very different kinds of organisms, which led to complex life.
2: I was just thinking that it's within us as well, right? Like our gut microbiome is entirely symbiotic. Or we eat what we eat or we digest it. We couldn't have had such a rich diet if we couldn't have these bacteria.
1: Yeah, exactly. So, you know, there's the human microbiome. We couldn't exist without them. And it's not just our diets that they help us with. They influence our moods. They influence how our brains work, they influence how we sleep, how we behave, how we heal. So they're vitally important. If you got rid of a, well, I think everyone knows if you've had a strong course of antibiotics, it knocks you out of kilter. If we didn't have our microbiome, we'd be in, we wouldn't survive. And actually they've done that in experiments with mice and raised them in sterile conditions so the mice don't have a microbiome. And that it shows the absolute vital importance of the microbiome.
0: Can we talk a bit about Lynn Margulis, who is responsible for this much ridiculed theory of endosymbiosis? What is her theory?
1: Well, so she was the one that got the idea over the line that complex life originated from these two different kinds of cells coming together 2 billion years ago. But because it happened so long ago, there's not like fossil evidence for it. So to find the evidence for it was incredibly hard. And people were just absolutely scandalized that she would dare come along and suggest that, oh no, we got all of complex life wrong and this is really how it happened. But she was so tenacious that she just did not take no for an answer. Just she kept on and on and on. And also she had, you know, this was in the 60s, so she was at the right time. She had the first sort of genetic studies could come out and show that there was different bits of DNA in our cell that was not made from the cell. And also she had electron microscopes to use. So she had these two strands of evidence that helped get this idea over the line that we and all complex life is made of this original symbiotic event, you know, a couple of billion years ago.
0: Well, so one simple bacteria gets inside another simple bacteria, and it turns out that life for both of those simple bacteria is better inside one cell.
1: Yeah, exactly. So quite often bacteria will envelop another cell and eat it. And that's probably what was happening at that time. So it was a different kind of cell. It was an archaea, it was called, a different kind of microscopic cell, a bit like bacteria, but in a different domain. And it seems to have enveloped a bacteria. Normally it would have eaten it, but for some reason that bacteria that was enveloped survived. And together, they worked together. The bacteria became the mitochondria that's in all complex cells and provides the energy source for all our cells. So it unlocked this huge amount of extra power that bacteria and archaeal cells had no access to. And that meant we broke free of the world of slime that we'd been in for like 2 billion years until then. We would be a slime ball still if that event hadn't happened. So it unlocked all of complex life.
0: Okay, strong case, Rowan. I'm bringing Agechi in here.
3: So having researched cooperation, do you think that humans are fundamentally cooperative or selectively so? Do you think we're more selfish than anything else?
1: Well, I think we have it all in us, right? So I'm not saying competition's wrong. It's there in nature. Of course it is. It's just that we've neglected to look at cooperation. And in humans, I think it's the same. I think we can quite often tend towards thinking the worst of people or the worst of humanity. But in fact, often we cooperate incredibly well. And there's so many stories of that. And there's a fantastic story of these kids that were marooned on a Polynesian island, just like Lord of the Flies, but in real life. But instead of the Lord of the Flies, they didn't, you know, turn into warring bands and harm each other, but they worked together and they survived. And when they were rescued 6 months later, people were amazed at what good condition they were in.
0: So we've established that symbiosis is not just some niche thing that happens in the cases of corals or lichens. It's all around us. There is this whole web. I'm wondering about climate change. Can symbiosis and the fact that we appreciate it more lend a helping hand?
1: Well, it can, as long as we do as much as we can to nurture it and not to ignore it. So with the way we farm, for example, we put loads of fertilizer onto our fields, huge amounts. That has a terrible impact on climate change because of the carbon emissions that it makes. But it also knocks out symbiosis in the soils. So we need to find a way of nurturing symbiosis in our crops. It will mean we can put less fertilizer on, we get less pollution, we get less greenhouse gas emissions. With coral, that's in a terrible pickle because climate change is warming up the oceans. It's knocking out symbiosis in corals, and that's why you get coral bleaching. So we can do what we can to try to protect corals and protect the symbiosis that creates corals, but things are not looking good for them. We need to do all we can to get emissions down and protect those symbioses which are vital around the world.
0: Now, you've written the book. It's brilliant. I'm going to bring us back to football, Rowan. Any thoughts on whether survival of the fittest or cooperation is a more important strategy for players in the Football World Cup?
1: So my only thought on that goes to the golden generation of David Beckham and Steven Gerrard. And there was a huge amount of hype around that team. Brilliant players individually, but then they never won anything in that whole period of the golden generation. Whereas an unfated team such as Greece won the Euros in 2004. So in that team, there weren't star players like David Beckham, but they had a togetherness that perhaps took them to another level. I think that's what a lot of teams acknowledge now and understand. You really need that togetherness.
0: And let me tell you, as someone who shared a wall with the Greek department at that time, they were very much in togetherness when it came to their celebration, which went on for about 3 days.
1: Amazing.
0: Rowan Hooper, author of Togetherness, thank you so much for coming on to Unexpected Elements.
1: Thanks, Marnie. Lovely to be here.
0: So, if science has any lessons for the elite level football we'll be watching over the months to come, it's that teamwork is dream work. And we've also heard the science of footballs and the pitch they're bounced on, plus what scientists can tell from sampling sweat. Which is probably a good moment to blow the final whistle on today's show and thank the whole team. Before I do, I'm going to get them to give me their top facts, their top take-home facts. Chavi, what's yours?
2: So a little peek into how my brain works. What I am fixated on is that survival of the fittest did not come from Charles Darwin, but from philosopher Herbert Spencer. What?
0: I know. Agechi?
3: It's the same thing. It's that I'm really surprised about that new information. But also, what I'm going to take home from here is we can still measure sweat when someone is having a shower or when they're swimming. That's really fascinating.
0: Thank you, team. Chavi Sachdev in Mumbai, India. Thank you for joining us.
2: Always a pleasure. Alvida.
0: And Agechi Ekeanyawu in Lagos, Nigeria. Thank you, too.
3: Thank you for having me.
0: I'm Marnie Chesterton. The producer was Ella Hubber, with Sophie Ormiston, Lucy Davis and Robbie Wojciechowski. Do join us next week for more Unexpected Elements.

0: Hi, it's Peter Sagal, host of NPR's Weekly News Quiz. 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
2: Hello, I'm Celia Hatton, and at 4 hours GMT, welcome to the newsroom. Coming up on the BBC World Service, the U.S. Iran war began in February. Could we reach the first phase of a deal today? Our correspondent tells us what's yet to be agreed.
3: All the really difficult things that have been massive global diplomatic headaches, we'll deal with those in the next 60 days. This is clearly positive, but it is not the end of the story.
2: Switzerland votes on whether to cap its population at 10 million.
4: The population stands at about 9.1 million. So once the population reaches 9.5 million, then the government will be obliged to take measures if this vote, of course, goes through.
2: Exciting football news from the Men's World Cup. And a boy in Ireland sits down to write an English exam and finds a poem written by his mother inside.
5: He said, "You won't believe it, Mum, the poem you wrote about me came up in the paper." And I said, "What?" And he said, "The one about the chalk."
2: We'll tell you the whole story. Stay with us.
6: BBC News with Danielle Yawovietska. President Trump has claimed a deal with Iran that would prevent it from developing a nuclear weapon and see the Strait of Hormuz immediately reopened will be signed on Sunday. But the US president's social media post came after Iran's foreign ministry spokesman expressed caution over any signing. BBC Persian's Parham Gobadi is following developments.
7: What we know so far is that they're really close to signing a deal. Why? Because Americans are saying it, Pakistanis are saying it, and even Iranians are saying it. Iranians are being more cautious about the timeline and to give the exact time and date of signing. Why is that? Maybe because they haven't finalized it yet, or maybe because of the Iranian hardliners. They don't want to create an atmosphere inside Iran to give opportunity to Iranian hardliners to criticize the government.
6: Reports from Haiti say the chief of staff to the country's defense minister has been abducted by armed men in the capital, Port-au-Prince. James Boyard, a leading security expert who also serves as the inspector general of police, is believed to be the highest ranking official to be kidnapped in Haiti in recent years. He was taken in what was thought to be a safe area. Tom Bailey reports.
8: For years now, Haiti, the Caribbean's most populous nation, has found itself racked by economic chaos, a political vacuum, and increasingly violent gang warfare. This high-profile kidnapping starkly highlights the dire security situation. Two people familiar with the case confirmed the abduction to the New York Times, with local media reporting that Boyard was seized in one of the few areas of the capital still considered to be relatively safe. According to the UN, Haiti's spiral of gang violence has seen nearly 1.5 million people displaced from their homes and more than 16,000 killed over the past 4 years.
6: The Nigerian military says a retired army general who was kidnapped by gunmen in the northwest has died in captivity. Major General Rabah Abubakar and his wife were abducted in Katsina State last month. Local state authorities now say the general died from complications related to hypertension and diabetes. North Korea has said its status as a nuclear power is irreversible as it dismissed fresh calls to abandon its arsenal of nuclear weapons. The statement from Pyongyang came in response to a meeting between South Korean, Japanese and US officials on Friday, at which the allies reaffirmed their commitment to the full denuclearization of the Korean Peninsula. The statement also cited Washington's sales of weapon systems to Seoul and Tokyo as justification for its nuclear program. Hungary's main opposition Fidesz party has re-elected the former Prime Minister Viktor Orbán as its leader, despite its crushing election defeat in April. He said that in the coming months, Fidesz should be reorganized, strong and capable of returning to government. You're listening to the latest world news from the BBC. The Chinese authorities have reacted angrily to Washington's announcement earlier in the week that it was adding a number of Chinese companies to the Pentagon's list of firms it says are aiding China's military. David Bamford reports.
9: China's Commerce Ministry said it was strongly dissatisfied with the American move, which saw companies like vehicle maker BYD and e-commerce giant Alibaba added to the register of companies helping the Chinese military. It said that if Chinese firms are not treated fairly, Beijing would be forced to retaliate resolutely and forcefully. Under US law, the Defense Department is prohibited from contracting directly with companies on the list and will be restricted from buying their products or services from 2027.
6: The commander of Ukraine's drone forces says an overnight attack on a strategic plant in Russian-occupied Crimea has led to a fire and suspension of production. Armyansk plant produces titanium dioxide. Its raw material is used in the manufacture of propellants, rocket fuel and explosives. In basketball, the New York Knicks have become NBA champions for the first time since 1973, thanks to a narrow victory over the San Antonio Spurs in Game 5 of the NBA Finals. The 94-90 away win in Texas secured them the best of seven championship series 4-1. The final results sparked wild scenes of celebration among jubilant Knicks fans both at the match and in New York. Scotland, making their first appearance at the Men's World Cup in 28 years, have beaten Haiti 1-0. Midfielder John McGinn scored for Scotland in the 28th minute of the game. Earlier, Morocco held five-time champions Brazil to a 1-1 draw in an evenly balanced contest, the first outing for both teams in the current tournament. And that's the latest BBC News.
2: Hello, I'm Celia Hatton, and this is the newsroom on the BBC World Service. We begin with optimism from Washington and caution from Iran. President Trump says that both warring countries are scheduled to sign a deal on Sunday, while the Iranians are downplaying claims they're on the brink of signing. Pakistan is a key mediator in efforts to end the U.S.-Iran conflict, and they've also said the deal was expected to be finalized within 24 hours, and they were preparing for the electronic signing. We must acknowledge that we've circled close to this moment before. Over the last few months, the Trump administration has repeatedly said an agreement was imminent. So what's different this time? Our correspondent Joe Inwood has this assessment. Joe starts with Mr. Trump's latest comments.
10: The fact that he hasn't said we're nearly there, he has said a deal will be signed within 24 hours, and that tallies with the, basically the same sentiment that's come from Shahbaz Sharif, the Prime Minister of Pakistan, who's been mediating, who says a deal will be done in 24 hours. And even the Iranians, who have said we don't think it'll be within 24 hours, but are saying a deal is basically there. This is the first time we've had all three of the major parties involved in these talks all saying not we think it's almost there, but it is done. And I think that is why there is a legitimate feeling that this could be different.
2: Do we know what's in this deal?
10: Everyone agrees, it seems, that the Strait of Hormuz will be open as a consequence. That crucial waterway that we've spoken about so many times, that will be opened. Both competing blockades, it seems, will be lifted. There is talk, I think, of some economic restrictions being lifted on Iran. So whether it's some of their assets being unfrozen, there was talk of that already happening from the UAE today, or whether it is going to be some of the sanctions being lifted. So those are the major things. Really, what's important here, I think, is what is not included. Because really what we're not getting to are the really, really thorny issues. The things which, before this all started, we're posing diplomatic problems for the Americans. Things like the nuclear file, what to do with the highly enriched uranium, what to do about proxies. From the Iranians' point of view, what to do about American military presence around the region. Well, all of that is not being dealt with in this. And what they're doing is saying, right, we'll open the strait, we won't fight for 60 days, and all the really difficult things that have been massive global diplomatic headaches for years and years and years, we'll deal with those in the next 60 days. So, yes, this is clearly positive, but it is not the end of the story.
2: When it comes to the signing of a deal, Presumably both sides want to present this deal in terms that are favourable to them. Will that also factor into the timing of when a deal's signed?
10: So one of the things that was really interesting is that we've now got from, specifically from Shabazz Sharif, that it is going to be done digitally. So what we won't be getting is the big kind of grand ceremony that we might have expected, which maybe the Pakistanis might have wanted. Because let's be honest, the Pakistanis have done a really, really good job here of bringing these two warring sides together. They're probably not going to get their big summit moment. In terms of what both sides want to present, you're absolutely right. For both sides, they need to say, we've got some sort of victory here. Now, for the Iranians, many people have said them just surviving this is a victory. They're not going to be getting large compensation packages out, but they might be getting, although, you know, reparations, as they would put it, but they might be getting the unfreezing of assets, they might be getting the lifting of sanctions. The Americans, the really important thing is for Donald Trump to be able to, and in fact he says it right in the top of his social media post, he starts off by criticising what's called the JCPOA, the deal that President Obama signed and that he pulled out of. He needs to be able to say at the end of this that the deal he has got is in some way better than that one. And that is the question that many people, critics of the president and former supporters of the president, are asking. The past 3 months, what has been achieved other than vast destruction to Iran, damage to the global economy, and really a destabilizing of the region? Because if he hasn't got a better deal, why do it in the first place?
2: Joe Inwood. Staying in the Middle East, a few days ago, a UN commission accused Israeli authorities of being involved in West Bank settler attacks that have injured or killed Palestinians. Israel rejected the findings, saying the commission had relied on what it called unsubstantiated allegations. The report came as several Western governments, including France, Canada, and Britain, imposed sanctions on individuals and networks accused of enabling attacks against Palestinians by Jewish settlers in the occupied West Bank. Weira Davis reports from the West Bank town of Taibeh, which in recent weeks has come under regular attack from nearby illegal Jewish outposts.
11: A couple of days ago, this agricultural land just outside the Palestinian village of Taibeh in the West Bank was set ablaze. The whole mountaintop was on fire. Even now, the embers are still smouldering and you can see all the dead wood and burnt bracken. Now, nobody knows exactly who was responsible. Palestinians suspect it was Jewish settlers from a nearby illegal, newly built outpost trying to encroach on their land. But what is clear is that when the villagers came up here to try and put out the fire, they were met by a mob of angry armed settlers, some of whom fired in the air and scared them off. Luckily, this wind didn't take hold. The olive trees just below me were not engulfed by fire. But Palestinians say it's indicative of what they face now nearly every day from armed settlers who've set up these outposts on the hills all around here.
12: To the people, they hit them. They stolen the phones and they destroyed two cars.
11: Father Bashar Fawadli is the parish priest here in Taibeh and says the impact of the increasing settler attacks on his community has been devastating.
12: There is a new mentality, extremist and fanatic mentality, with the new settlers who would to put a new outpost for themselves under the name of Hilltop Youth and would to occupy more land, would to kick the Palestinians out from this land.
11: Taibeh is also one of the oldest Christian communities in the West Bank. This church dates from the 5th century AD. But locals say the impact of increasing settler violence and settlement activity has had a huge impact on their lifestyle and also their economy.
13: My family is from Taibeh. Our family tree goes back more than 600 years from the town.
11: Madis Khoury is part of the family that runs the famous Taibeh Brewery. She says business has been hit hard by recent conflicts and that settler violence intimidates everyone in the village.
13: On the first day of the war, on February 28th, it was a Saturday, and there were 30 armed settlers that entered the town, trespassed onto my family's land, stole my cousin's horse and baby horse with the police, Israeli police and the military, and walked out of town. And we couldn't stop them. We couldn't call anyone to help us out.
11: Out of a population of just 1,500, 15 families have left here in the last 3 years. But the UK and other Western governments recently announced a limited package of sanctions against individuals and bodies that enable settler violence against Palestinians. There's been an explosion of violence by settlers in the West Bank. 9 Palestinians were wounded last week when settlers attacked the town of Huara. Footage from the scene showed masked assailants and at least one soldier beating Palestinians and damaging property. Israel has criticised the latest sanctions, saying they imposed a political stance on the right of Jews to settle in the land of Israel. But Palestinians and campaign groups say they don't go far enough. In recent months, several Palestinians have been killed and there have been hundreds of settler attacks, which have a devastating impact on the economy and livelihoods of Palestinians here in the West Bank.
2: Weira Davis with that report. You're listening to the newsroom on the BBC World Service. To Switzerland now, and a question. Can or should a country try to put a defined limit on its population? That's the question Swiss citizens are being asked to answer on Sunday when they vote in a referendum to decide whether to cap their population at 10 million. Right now, Switzerland's population stands at just over 9 million people. Julia Hamilton is a journalist based in Switzerland, and she's been speaking to Caroline Wyatt.
14: The voters have been asked to say either yes or no to the proposal called No to 10 Million. It's an immigration initiative which wants to cap the Swiss population at 10 million people by 2050. Right now, the population stands at about 9.1 million. So once the population reaches 9.5 million, then the government will be obliged to take measures if this vote, of course, goes through.
15: And is this really a referendum about levels of immigration?
14: Well, the right-wing Swiss People's Party, which launched this initiative in the first place, they are arguing that, yes, the immigration had increased in an uncontrolled manner since 2007 and that it could soon exceed the 10 million mark and that, of course, there is housing, public services are all under strain because of immigration.
15: And what do the polls suggest about support for the measure? I mean, are they showing roughly even levels for yes or for no?
14: Right now, the suggestions that it's going to be very close. Something like 53% of people are against and 45% people are for. And of course, some people are still undecided. We should be getting results sort of late-ish afternoon on Sunday to find out exactly what the outcome is.
15: And what are Swiss voters' main concerns in all of this?
14: Well, so the main concern is that Switzerland's growing population is putting pressure on housing. I myself have spoken to some people who live in Geneva housing estates who said that they have to wait for 1, 3, 5, even sometimes up to 10 years for an apartment. And because there are so many people waiting in queues for these apartments. So it's very difficult to find accommodation. They're also saying that there is pressure in schools and kindergartens and on public services and transport. So people can feel sometimes, especially in big cities, that there is a problem. But of course, the opponents are saying that the problem is not the immigration itself. The problem is that there is no affordable accommodation available. So there are many questions being discussed in the society about this. And the people who are opposing this initiative, many businesses in Switzerland actually employ foreign staff, and they say that this could be a big blow to the economy and to their ability to hire foreign workers to fill those jobs that requires foreign talent.
15: And is this, in terms of the campaigning, has it been quite a polarising debate, rather similar to the Brexit referendum here?
14: Actually, it has been likened to a Swiss Brexit in some of the media because this would potentially isolate Switzerland from the EU. Because not only that the government would be obliged to take measures once the population reaches 9.5 million, then once it reaches 10 million, then the country will be forced to exit the free movement agreement with the EU. And that, of course, would lead to problems with its biggest trade partner, the European Union. So there have been many discussions about what could happen and what sort of effect this could have on the economy and on the relations with its neighbours as well.
2: journalist Julia Hamilton on this weekend's referendum in Switzerland. In New York, Robert De Niro's Tribeca Festival is drawing to a close. At the 12-day event, which has brought together filmmaking teams from around the world, there's been much talk about AI and how it could affect the film industry, as well as discussions on the ongoing need to bring young audiences to cinemas. As Tom Brook discovered at Tribeca, low-budget filmmaking appears to be offering some hope.
16: The legendary White Horse Tavern in New York, famous for being the watering hole of the great Welsh poet Dylan Thomas, is where another Welshman, filmmaker Jamie Adams, developed some of the ideas 1 year ago for his latest picture, which just had its world premiere at the Tribeca Festival. Co-starring filmmaker Quentin Tarantino in his most substantial acting role in a while, it's an ensemble drama called Only What We Carry, shot in Normandy, that also features British actor Simon Pegg. Pegg made his name in comedy films like Shaun of the Dead. More recently, he's appeared in some big Hollywood franchise movies. But working on the low-budget experimental Only What We Carry was a very different experience, a full-length feature film with no formal script. The dialogue is almost entirely improvised.
17: Just be honest.
18: I am being honest.
17: No, you're not.
19: Yeah, it was a really invigorating process as an actor because you're living the character, you know, and that was really good fun.
16: What's also noteworthy about this Tribeca film is that the entire full-length feature was shot in just 6 days. Normally, shooting a film of this length takes weeks. Director Jamie Adams found the prospect exciting.
20: There's a real tightrope situation that's going on, which is what is attractive to people like Simon Pegg, who are so used to being in major blockbusters that the idea of improvising pretty much constantly for 6 days is a really lovely idea for them.
16: The cast of this film know it's a challenging time for the film industry with the uncertainties posed by AI and the fact that cinema going still hasn't returned to pre-COVID levels. But filmmaking teams at Tribeca from the UK and from elsewhere are mindful that now certain kinds of low-budget movies can definitely reach that much sought-after younger audience that many people thought had perhaps abandoned moviegoing for good. In the days leading up to the Tribeca Festival, two low-budget horror films, Obsession and Backrooms, created a movie industry sensation. Made by YouTube filmmakers in their 20s, the two films became massive hits, outperforming major studio pictures.
21: What was it like when she...
16: Acclaimed British actor Tom Sturridge, who gave an impressive performance opposite screen legend Dustin Hoffman in a Tribeca film called The Revisionist, sees great promise in this generation of YouTube filmmakers.
22: If you look at Backrooms, if you look at Obsession, it's extraordinary what's happening with adaptation of young filmmakers, and suddenly these 20-year-olds being given enormous responsibility, which I find utterly thrilling. And I think hopefully is going to be a turning point. I think original stories are making more money now than ever before.
23: When you meet somebody on a night like that...
16: Only What We Carry could have done with some better reviews from Tribeca. But for Simon Pegg, the lesson to be learned for the wider film industry is to look at what low-budget endeavours like Only What We Carry are trying to achieve.
19: This is a very, very low-budget film, made literally on the fly, and that's, I feel like, where the real ideas are at the moment. Hollywood seems obsessed with repetition, you know, with sequels.
16: The challenge for filmmakers is how to fashion their offerings in a film world riven by uncertainties. There are skeptics who believe the success of Backrooms and Obsession may be more of a fluke built on pre-existing social media followers rather than heralding a new wave of creative cinema. But the fact that there have been such impressive hits at the box office does at least offer some hope.
2: Tom Brook reporting from New York. Now to the Men's Football World Cup. Scotland have won their opening match. They beat Haiti 1-0. The Scottish team were cheered on by their fans in Boston, who celebrated their return to the World Cup finals after 28 years.
24: Top of the group. Look at that. We're one away. We're happy. I'll take that, baby.
25: I think I'm a bit overwhelmed, to be honest. It was just... Wow. I don't know what else to say.
26: It was tense, but I had a good feeling. And just excited to be here with my dad. It's absolutely amazing.
2: The result sees Scotland go to the top of the group after Brazil and Morocco drew 1-1 in their earlier match. In another group, Qatar and Switzerland have also ended 1-1. Qatar scored with just 2 minutes of stoppage time to spare. Our correspondent John Bennett was at the New Jersey Stadium for the Brazil-Morocco match. He told me how it went.
0: It was a gripping match, Celia. Morocco put in a brilliant performance in the first half. They took the lead. Brahim Diaz with an exquisite through ball to Ismael Saibari, who chipped the goalkeeper. 1-0 to Morocco. And the Brazil fans, who outnumbered the Morocco fans in the stadium, it was a sea of yellow. They were absolutely stunned. But to their credit, Brazil, despite not being at their best, fought back. Vinicius Junior, the star of the team, cutting in on his right foot, a beautiful finish. The second half was a bit less entertaining, but I think 1-1 was a fair result. One of the best games, though, so far at the World Cup.
2: And how does the atmosphere there compare to other

0: English exam and saw inside the exam a poem she had written about him years before. Emily Cullen is an Irish poet. Branca Lessa de Sá tells us more.
1: Emily Cullen, a poet from Galway, had spent the morning helping her son cram in some revision for his afternoon English exam.
2: It was an ordinary day like every other, except with the tension of the state exam that morning and trying to do last-minute revision of Shakespeare quotes.
1: So when she met him afterwards, and he looked pleased, she assumed their work had paid off.
2: He had a big, broad smile on his face, and I thought, oh, that's good, he must have remembered his Shakespeare quotes.
1: But it wasn't Macbeth or Hamlet that had come up on 15-year-old Lee's paper. Instead, it was a poem written by Emily herself, about him.
2: He said, "You won't believe it, Mum, the poem you wrote about me came up in the paper." And I said, "What?" And he said, "The one about the chalk."
1: Envoy in Chalk was written by Emily after she spotted something Lee had written in chalk on the pavement outside their home. He was 8 years old, and the message read, "The world is great." It was just what Emily needed.
2: To bring me back to reality and to remind me that things weren't so bad and there is beauty all around me and lots of wonder in the everyday.
1: The poem was first published as an Irish Times Poem of the Week, before later appearing in Emily's third collection, Conditional Perfect. But 7 years later, she could never have imagined it would come up on her son's exam paper.
2: It was just the most flabbergasting moment. I kind of thought it felt like it was in another dimension.
1: Lee had also been in shock when he flipped open his exam and saw his mother's words. Initially, the coincidence posed the problem. Admit in his answer that the poem was about him and risk seeming delusional, or respond to it as he would any other text.
2: When he took a moment, he thought, well, the person grading my exam probably won't believe that that I inspired the poem and that my mum wrote the poem about something that I chalked in the pavement. So he opted to respond to the question in the third person.
1: Once the exam was over, the emotion sunk in. Lee asked his mum to pick him up so he could tell her.
2: I got quite emotional about it, as you would, and I was just, my breath was taken away, really. I was just kind of in a state of pleasant shock.
1: Emily's life has changed considerably since she wrote Envoy in Chalk. Her own mother has since died, and she's now caring for her 95-year-old father, who recently returned home from hospital. The world is great. Those words her son wrote on the pavement all those years ago remain more important than ever.
2: We do have to kind of remind ourselves of the gift that life is and the gift, you know, of the wonders all around us in abundance amid the darkness and the dark times.
1: For Emily, there is no better reminder of this wonder than having her own 15-year-old son answer an exam question on a poem she wrote, inspired by him.
2: It's an amazing thing. I mean, what are the odds that would happen? It's kind of a once-in-a-lifetime synchronicity, really.
0: The Irish poet Emily Cullen, ending that report by Branca Lessa de Sá. You've been listening to The Newsroom from the BBC World Service with me, Celia Hatton. Before we go, a reminder of our main news. President Trump says Iran and Washington are scheduled to sign a deal on Sunday, but Tehran's downplaying claims they are on the brink of signing. Switzerland's holding a referendum on whether to cap their population at 10 million people. And for the first time in more than 50 years, the New York Knicks have won the NBA basketball championship, beating the San Antonio Spurs 94-90 in Texas. There have been scenes of celebrations across New York. And in the World Cup, Scotland have won their opening match, winning 1-0 against Haiti. Brazil were held to a 1-1 draw by Morocco. Lots more information on the BBC News website on those two sports story. Also on the live page, Australia faced Turkey at the World Cup with their goalkeeper making a competitive debut. Thanks for listening.
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3: I'm Luthando Zingela. I'm going to be part of the lineup on that stage. But why is a hip-hop gig happening in the middle of rural South Africa? And what is the Black Power Station? Find out as I take you on a journey of musical discovery in the Black Power Station. I rap what I like, coming up on the BBC World Service after the news.
4: BBC News. President Trump has claimed a deal with Iran that would prevent it from developing a nuclear weapon and see the Strait of Hormuz immediately reopened will be signed on Sunday. But the U.S. president's social media post came after Iran's foreign ministry spokesperson expressed caution over any signing. Reports from Haiti say the chief of staff to the country's defense minister has been abducted by armed men in the capital, Port-au-Prince. James Boyard is believed to be the highest-ranking official to be kidnapped in Haiti in recent years. The Nigerian military says a retired army general who was kidnapped by gunmen in the northwest has died in captivity. Rabi Abubakar and his wife were abducted in Katsina State last month by armed men. Local authorities now say he died from complications related to hypertension and diabetes. North Korea has said its status as a nuclear power is irreversible. The statement came in response to a meeting between South Korean, Japanese and U.S. officials at which the allies reaffirmed their commitment to the full denuclearization of the Korean Peninsula. The number of confirmed Ebola cases in the Democratic Republic of Congo has risen to 710, according to the latest government data. There have also been 149 deaths. Chinese authorities have reacted angrily to Washington's announcement earlier in the week that it was adding a number of Chinese companies, including the automaker BYD, to the Pentagon's list of firms it says are aiding China's military. In basketball, the New York Knicks have won their first NBA championship in more than 50 years. They beat the San Antonio Spurs in Texas to seal a 4-1 victory in the best-of-seven series. And at the Men's Football World Cup, Scotland have beaten Haiti in 1-0 in their opening match. Earlier, Morocco held Brazil to a 1-1 draw. BBC News.
1: Y'all want to hear some hip-hop?
3: We're on the corner of a dusty street in the small city of Makanda, South Africa. A young man with a mic and some giant speakers is doing publicity for a gig.
2: Ladies and gentlemen, the event is going to be going on in the Black Power Station tonight. The event is called Euphoria. We want you to escape the troubles of this world and feel euphoria.
3: My name is Luthando Zingela, performing as Damage. I'm part of Euphoria, alongside other local artists. I want to introduce you to some of them, but first, I want to tell you more about the venue, the Black Power Station. Where does that name come from? To find out, we need to leave our man with the mic and go to the edge of town.
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7: The Black Power Station, I remember there was these three Afrikaans guys who came here. They wanted to buy the name worth 3 million then. They said, this name is powerful, we want to buy it. I said, thank you, I'm not selling it.
8: Sit here. I just want air in.
7: My name is Olile Madinda, known as X, the founder of the Black Power Station, an artist.
3: A disused power station on the edge of the city. It's now a venue for local artists to make themselves heard.
8: Since the show, yes.
7: Growing up in Makanda as an artist, hip-hop artist, and around 1996, we didn't have a place to perform. We wanted to build a space, and I came here by accident because I was meeting a friend. It used to be a power station, according to my father, that powered only one side of the city. Electricity was not accessible to black people. We know that history. We can't erase it. Yes, it was an empty building with dust and was run down, and other people like, it's not gonna work. I said, build it, they will come. Because of the idea itself, I was longing for a home.
3: And X has created a space where everyone feels at home. Bookcases line the walls. You can pay for your ticket with a book if you don't have money. can sit on sofas or chairs or beanbags. There's a fire in the winter. Makanda is in South Africa's Eastern Cape. That's the province that produced Nelson Mandela and another famous struggle hero, Steve Biko, the founder of the Black Consciousness Movement. He was a student activist in the town, and he was arrested here in August 1977. He was dead less than a month later at the hands of the apartheid regime. His book, I Write What I Like, inspired a generation of young Black South Africans, including X.
7: Steve Biko believed that we should be our own catalyst. We are better than what we are told to be. So I learned about Steve Biko, how the Black Consciousness Movement organized themselves, how Steve Biko himself built a clinic at the height of the apartheid, being chased by the system. So I was charged by saying, if I'm influenced by these people, I need to build something.
3: So that's our venue where Euphoria will take place. The Black Power Station is up on a hill above Makanda, which used to be called Grahamstown, and you'll hear both names. Driving back into town, there's a place you can stop and look out over the whole of the city. If you do, you might notice something. The houses here, they have pools, they have nice gardens, and there's these trees that are so green in this town. But there's a point where these trees stop. And beyond that is another totally different scene. The grass is brown, it's gravel road. The houses are all packed up together. Some are built in mud. There are no pools, there are no gardens. This part of the town is called Ikhini. This is where the majority of the Black people live. They make up most of the population of the town. These two parts of the town, the green part and the brown part, geographically are very close to one another, but in many other ways, they couldn't be further apart.
5: Like, I want us to get to the tempo of the song, eh? I would usually go for a 90.
3: I know that for me, music is part of making sense of life on the brown side of town, and I'm trying to help others to do the same.
0: My name is Ovayo Nandani. People know me as Vava, the vocalist. I'm doing love songs in Afropop, so yeah.
3: I found Ovayo singing in the street with his friends. I liked his voice and asked him if he wanted to come and do some recording at my studio. That's my bedroom studio in the backyard of my parents' house. He said yes, he's still at school, but he's passionate about making music.
0: I was 9 years old and I was at primary. I was always writing the lyrics on my notebook, and my teachers always shouting me and calling my father to come to school. They was judging me and they were saying, you are very crazy. The thing that you are doing, it will not take you far.
5: What was the chorus before?
3: Vava and I are working on a new song. It's about a girl he loves who has moved to another town and how he misses her. Because it's not just writing and recording, now he's going to get a chance to perform on the stage of the Black Power Station at Euphoria that's coming up soon.
6: I'm Dr. Alet Skern. I'm a senior lecturer at Rhodes University. My PhD was on the digital ecologies of hip-hop artists in Makanda. When I was doing my research between 2014 and 2016, most of the hip-hop artists were unemployed. Others had very modest jobs. They were living in little shacks at the back of their parents' small brick homes, washing from the outside tap, outside toilet, quite difficult lives. And the computers they had did not have Wi-Fi connections, and they just had this sort of one wire connection from the main house. So there would be constant electrical surges that would blow their power units, etc. So they would always have a box which they'd cannibalized other computers with old sort of power units and fans, etc., that they would reconnect.
9: What's your name, baby? What's your name?
10: My name is Silubonile Gebe. I go by the artist name Lou Banks. We would record in a Wendy house. We created like a booth over a mic with egg boxes, and then we'd have to cover ourselves with a blanket and record through. So when it rains, the Wendy house is like, and then we have to wait. The town is economically being degraded. Everyone's leaving. No one wants to be here. There's no water. The service delivery is horrible. There's no electricity. We have power outages randomly, and it can be gone for a whole day. There's a lot of corruption.
6: The hip-hop activities were very much about asserting your worth in the world, that you were a human being, that you were not just subsisting, but you were creative. You had something to say, and that it was valuable, and you were finding ways to think through the difficulties of your community.
11: My name is Tabiso. I go under the name Sir Saskavash, and the type of music I do is basically emo rap with a touch of trap. A huge concentration of artists now are coming out because they're like, hey, we can actually be something with this. You can talk about the situations that you're going through at home. There's a water crisis going on. You can put that in a song.
12: My name is Nathan. I perform under NTR. It's hip hop and sometimes it's gospel rap. Some people also don't have the sense of like freedom of speech. They needed to like communicate. So I think like some people do it like through music. I was like speaking to God through music. Maybe they were like speaking to the government through music, like so that other people in the world can hear them and what's really going on like in Makanda.
13: My name is Kanyisa, but I go by the name CRISPR RSA. It's hip hop, boom bap, like the cautious rap. Let's get back to class. And that's where I get to like get things off the chest. As much as I'm a good writer, I'm not good enough when it comes to like vocaling out myself. So I would rather divulge a lot on what's happening around my community and amongst my peers and put that in a form of a song.
14: Just listening, eh?
15: Some people, it's you can't find a job, can't find work, and you try and make it happen with the music.
16: My name is James Erasmus. I'm a music producer, and I'm also an event organizer, and I'm organizing the show Euphoria at the Black Power Station.
15: I started just recording like friends that I knew that rapped, and then it spread word of mouth. They heard, oh, James is recording people. Okay, let's go.
14: Let's add an ad-lib on Wise.
15: The thing that like is the most like exciting and interesting to me is when you see somebody start hearing it come together and that like excitement that they get, and you're like, this is somebody that just loves music, that has so much ability but has never been able to express it before.
14: I think you can write a better rhyme than All Love.
15: Or somebody like Scotty, who had never recorded anything before and now they've got an outlet and it's just... Yeah.
14: Listen, give me a sec, I'm cooking.
17: Oh, okay. I am Hilary Masikati. I go by $ Scotty. I don't know, music just kept on choosing me. Even when I spoke, let's say I am presenting something in front of the class, this hand would always just be moving like this, to the point that somebody pointed it out, that you're a rapper. I'm like, what you talking about?
14: So with the beat.
15: It's a way of dealing with things either by writing directly to issues or by ignoring it and writing about sex and drugs and forgetting for a little bit.
14: Let's be past 1 minute, right?
15: Family is something that gets spoken about. In South Africa, within Xhosa culture, the family is such a big part of who you are. It's Ubuntu, I am because we are. Like, you will see more songs about people's mothers and grandmothers.
14: Yeah.
17: I was at my friend's house, so I'm like, yo, let's open some beats. I'm listening. But then I also saw the title was written Gogo, right? Which is grandmother. And it just started flowing. I come from like a misfortune type background, right? Never really got anything I needed, all of those things, right? I went to Joburg, I lived with my grandmother for 2 years. That woman showed me true love. I never went to no therapy. I don't trust nobody enough to tell them about my actual life. Through writing the music, I gained the healing that I've been seeking.
5: So what are we looking at for today?
18: No, not love.
3: The Makanda music scene is mainly filled with young men trying to work out how to make their way in the world. But it's not just men.
0: My name is Azasive Kwanza. I go by the name of Kwanza Jr. Also part of a group called Itoli SA. The type of music I do, it's Afro Soul, based on true life stories, things that people encounter every day.
5: I'm thinking of...
0: I prefer hearing the beat before I write. I want to hear the emotion of the beat, everything, and then it will tell me which concept I should write about.
5: These are going to be shakers.
0: So the flow is like... I think the song should be like more of a wake-up song to people, right? So, okay, Kululibaki, you're caught up with what you're going. So we're basically saying, take off your coat and go get ready to fight, basically. Wherever they're closing the doors, go open them. Started doing music because we heal in music. Music heals us before it heals people. And that's where we find peace. That's where we build the characters. Who we are today is because of the music we do.
5: You know, I've worked with you for a couple of years now, and I still don't get over you. Like I don't get used to you and what you carry when it comes to music.
0: Everything I write, I put myself in those shoes, and I'm like, if it was me, how would I feel about it? Hence, you're able to tell the emotions when listening to the song. I feel like that's also why you don't get used to me, because every time we record a new song, you basically get a new Kwanza based on the emotions of the

0: Vava and I are hard at work, making sure he's got something special for the Euphoria audience. Today, he's working on another song. This one is about the poverty he sees around him.
1: The person that I write about, he's doing hip-hop. I don't feel good about the situation that he lives in, you know. At his home, he don't have even a door to close. You know, they live outside. Other people, they didn't see them as a human being, you know. So they even doubt themselves. Me, as a good friend, I speak with them and motivate them, you know. I don't trust them.
2: They spoke very strongly about a kind of sense of pride and resisting the shame of poverty, and that they saw the hip-hop as a way of really creating a community that could resist that, and you could have something different.
0: Vava is lucky. His family is relatively well off. It's a strong family, but there is a sadness at its heart.
1: I'm the one who's grown without my mother. I was 3 years old when she died. I don't know where her grave is, and I don't know the story about her. How did it start to, for her to be dead?
0: The challenges of living in this place where even basic needs aren't met. Grief, anger, loss, hope, everything goes into our music.
3: Oh, yeah, James.
4: So I just sent you the location for where we're gonna do the photo shoot.
0: Euphoria is only a few days away, and we have to tell people about it. Posters, socials, word of mouth, these all need great images.
5: Yes, exactly like that. Watch there.
0: Tando is the lens man, making our artists feel like the real deal.
5: I need you to look like you're a bit flamboyant, you're trying to impress the ladies. Don't look a bit too.
6: I want to do a rehearsal for timing.
7: Yeah.
6: We'll do another sound check on Saturday because we're renting some extra.
8: The biggest worry that's always there is people not showing up. I've done, I don't know, like how many shows by now. Every time I'm worried that no one's going to show up. Almost no tickets are sold. It feels like nobody's coming.
0: It's the day of the sound check, and I take Konzai and Vava to the Black Power station. It's the first time that Vava has met the legendary X. He's nervous, but he can't wait to get on that stage.
1: I'm really excited because it's my first time to be here at Black Power Station and perform with the local artist that is known by other audience.
0: No one apart from me and Vava has heard the new song. A few of the other artists are in the building. NTR, Sasaskavetch, CRISPR. By the end, they are singing along with the chorus. This is why X made this place.
9: I see younger blood coming, trying. They're interacting in a way that in solidarity of each other, there's no competition, although they have different style, they have different content. It's beautiful.
2: On the one hand, they were hoping to become stars and to be recognized, but there was the sense that there was a generation that needed to be saved from crime, and that they were going to pull the next generation into this kind of social movement so that they would not be like on the corners getting up to naughty business.
10: My name is Lisha Smith. My stage name is KB Cooper.
7: My friends, they started smoking weed. Also, they started not attending school and they started drinking as well. I was like, I can't associate myself with them. I tried to talk them out of it. In Amapiano, people write about anything. Someone can release a song talking about a microwave. That doesn't educate a child. I believe that when writing, music is a form of passing a message. So not just by listening for entertainment purposes only.
0: Vava is on a high after the sound check, and I take him home to his aunt, Vuyelwa. He plays her the video from today.
1: It's good.
0: Vava's father asked her to look after him when his mother died. She's strict. She wants him to stay on the right track. And she thinks music is helping.
10: I'm so glad he do this because I know where he is. Sometimes when he is not at home, I'm afraid because I think he's going to drink alcohol or do take drugs.
11: I'm Kuhle and I'm Ovayo's cousins. When he lost his mother, Ovayo listened to music to feel like, okay, I didn't know how to be there for him. I was so young. I didn't think that he would like grow big and love to sing. I didn't know. And I'm here with him now. Encourage him. I'm here with him now.
0: And now it's time. The sun is setting over the city and we make our way to the Black Power Station where all of us are going to get on the stage and share our music. As we arrive, we can see that James shouldn't have worried. There are people here and from all over the town, white and black, which is also part of X's vision.
9: People assume that it was only for black people, but when they come in, you would find people are no longer asking the question. It looks like a familiar space. That's why I call it the International Arts Destination.
12: This is a space that's not like any other space in town. There are students here and older people that never gather in the same place and never with this kind of energy. So yeah, I think it's a desperately needed space.
13: It's almost like expression comes from small places like this, you know. A lot of the town is run down, but in the ruins you find, like, you know, good vibes, good energy, good people.
14: I love being on stage, so I have confidence in that I'll bring my all. The only thing I'm afraid of is, will people love it?
15: I'm very excited.
16: I can't wait.
17: Thank you very much. Welcome everyone. I think it'll be okay for hip hop, right?
18: So today is my first ever show performance, like ever. Because I have lived this moment so much, like this whole week. So I'm just gonna take all of that, put it on stage.
19: So guys, please give an extra special welcome.

0: let the inner Scotty dig in, and then I let Hillary just sit down in the corner.
1: I'm just looking forward to the next show, and the next show, because we're going to do this till I die.
2: Guys, can you please start a warm round of applause to my good friend, Damage.

On stage, I feel alive. I feel like I have purpose in life, and that is to heal and find closure through music. My performance was good, and I was relieved when it was over. But I had butterflies in my stomach and joy in my heart when I watched Vava and Kwanzaa perform.

0: taking their place as part of the next generation of Makanda artists, fulfilling the vision of X, of Biko, of all those who have fought to make their voices heard, inspiring us to tell the world about what matters to us, and to say whatever we like.
1: The excitement when someone in the UK liked my track, there was the sense of recognition from elsewhere, and the sense that maybe one day you could escape from being stuck here.

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5: BBC World Service, it's 5 hours GMT. Welcome to Weekend with Julian Warwicker. Coming up, President Trump says a peace deal with Iran will be signed later today, Sunday, but there are doubts over that timetable coming out of Tehran. Also, you'll hear from the schoolboy who's been sanctioned by Russia.
6: It's unprecedented. They've never sanctioned a high schooler before. And so it's clear that my work exposing their cryptocurrency laundering schemes has touched a nerve.
5: President Trump celebrates his 80th birthday by hosting a cage fight on the White House lawn.
7: For them to be able to see this event with their White House in the background as part of our celebration as a country in our 250 years, I think is a gift to the American people.
5: And from nerves to celebrations for Scotland football fans at the World Cup. That's all here on Weekend after the World News.
8: BBC News with Danielle Jaworowiecka. Voters in Switzerland are deciding today on a proposal to limit the country's population to 10 million. More than a quarter of the country's current 9.1 million people are not Swiss, and the plan comes from the anti-immigration right-wing Swiss People's Party. From Geneva, here's Imogen Folks.
9: Supporters of the 10 million ceiling point to overcrowded trains, high-priced apartments, and rising health costs as reasons to limit immigration. Opponents say these problems can't be blamed on immigrants. The government has warned a yes vote would mean non-EU member Switzerland losing its crucial access to Europe's single market, because that depends on Swiss commitment to free movement of people. Opinion polls suggest a very close vote.
8: No country has ever tried to put a hard cap on its population before, and the result in Switzerland will be watched closely around the world. President Trump has said a deal to end fighting between the US and Iran is scheduled to be signed on Sunday, after Iran cast doubt on the timing. In a post on social media, Mr. Trump said the Strait of Hormuz, a key shipping route, would be open to all once the deal is agreed. Pakistan, a key mediator, also said the deal was expected to be finalised within 24 hours, and they were preparing for the electronic signing. Here's Joe Inwood.
10: The fact that he hasn't said we're nearly there, he has said a deal will be signed within 24 hours, and that tallies with basically the same sentiment that's come from Shahbaz Sharif, the Prime Minister of Pakistan, who's been mediating, who says a deal will be done in 24 hours, and even the Iranians, who have said we don't think it'll be within 24 hours, but are saying a deal is basically there. This is the first time we've had all three of the major parties involved in these talks all saying, not we think it's almost there, but it is done. And I think that is why there is a legitimate feeling that this could be different.
8: Beijing has said it firmly opposes the US blacklisting of Chinese companies after Washington added tech giants and a major auto company to a list of firms it says are aiding the Chinese military. David Bamford reports.
3: China's Commerce Ministry said it was strongly dissatisfied with the American move, which saw companies like vehicle maker BYD and e-commerce giant Alibaba added to the register of companies helping the Chinese military. It said that if Chinese firms are not treated fairly, Beijing would be forced to retaliate resolutely and forcefully. Under US law, the Defense Department is prohibited from contracting directly with companies on the list and will be restricted from buying their products or services from 2027.
8: You're listening to the latest world news from the BBC. North Korea has said its status as a nuclear power is irreversible as it dismissed fresh calls to abandon its arsenal of nuclear weapons. The statement from Pyongyang came in response to a meeting between South Korean, Japanese and US officials on Friday. They reaffirmed their commitment to the full denuclearization of the Korean Peninsula. North Korea called this fanciful. The number of confirmed Ebola cases in the Democratic Republic of Congo has risen to 710, according to the latest government data. There have been 149 deaths in the latest outbreak. The most recent Ebola outbreak has been caused by the Bundibugyo strain of the virus, for which there is no approved vaccine or treatment. In football, Scotland, making their first appearance at the Men's World Cup in 28 years, have beaten Haiti 1-0. Midfielder John McGinn scored for Scotland in the 28th minute of the game. These Scottish fans were elated.
11: Top of the group. Look at that. We're one away. We're happy. I'll take that, baby.
12: I think I'm a bit overwhelmed, to be honest. It's just, wow. I don't know what else to say.
13: It was tense, but I had a good feeling. And just excited to be here with my dad. It's absolutely amazing.
8: Earlier, Morocco held five-time champions Brazil to a 1-1 draw in an evenly balanced contest, the first outing for both teams in the current tournament. Also, Qatar drew 1-1 with Switzerland. In basketball, the New York Knicks have become NBA champions for the first time since 1973, thanks to a narrow victory over the San Antonio Spurs in Game 5 of the NBA Finals. The 94-90 away win in Texas secured them the best-of-seven championship series 4-1. The final result sparked wild scenes of celebration. In New York, the Empire State Building was lit up in the team's orange and blue colours. And that's the latest BBC News.
5: It's 6 minutes past five, GMT. Welcome to Weekend from the BBC World Service with me, Julian Warwicker. A little later on in the programme, we'll be talking more about that referendum in Switzerland that aims to cap the country's population at 10 million people. That's in about half an hour's time. But we begin in the Middle East. The US President, Donald Trump, has said that a peace agreement with Iran will be signed today. The announcement, which he made on his social media platform, Truth Social, came just after the Iranian Foreign Ministry denied that the signing of the Memorandum of Understanding would take place today. So are we close to a peace agreement? And if we are, what would it look like? Well, we can speak to Mehran Kamrava, who's Professor of Government at Georgetown University in Qatar. Professor, good morning from London. How do you see things unfolding over the next 24 hours?
14: I think we have reason to be cautiously optimistic, but I think we need to underline cautious optimism, because we've been here before. We've been at the cusp of an agreement before, and at the last minute, something has come up. But we are in a better place now than we were certainly a few days ago.
5: Better, because clearly there are very firm indications emerging from President Trump, but also out of Pakistan, where there's been mediation over this. But even on the Iranian side, they're questioning the timetable, but not necessarily the existence of an agreement.
14: Absolutely. In fact, a couple of days ago, we had the shocking development of the American president retweeting the Iranian foreign minister, saying a deal is imminent or an MOU is imminent. But I think it's also important to remember two things. First, Qatar has also been intimately involved in the drafting of the MOU and in the broader terms of the agreement. And also, we're at the beginning of a long and arduous process whereby the MOU only lays out a framework for future discussion on harder issues.
5: Specifically, Iran's approach to the nuclear question, of course.
14: Absolutely. And this, for the Iranians, is a matter of national pride, not so much a question of economic or military dividends, but a question of national pride. What is for them a question of economic dividends, immediate economic dividends, is the issue of Iran's finances and the sanctions that are imposed on the country.
5: What's your understanding of the nuclear question part of this memorandum, this deal, call it what you will? I mean, there's talk of this 60-day period, isn't there? We'll get past a point where something is agreed, but then more detailed discussions about Iran's nuclear ambitions will follow.
14: That's correct. I think the sticking point has been the length at which Iran will suspend nuclear enrichment. Apparently, the Trump administration wants 20 years. The Iranians have been asking for 10 years. And so whether or not they'll be able to reach a compromise on that specific point remains to be seen. Also important is the question of the enriched material that Iran already possesses. What will happen to it? Who will own it, or who will have it at the end of the day, and the modalities of either diluting it or getting rid of it altogether?
5: What about Israel? Not involved in these discussions, but clearly a hugely significant player within what's been going on in recent months. How do they fit into all this?
14: Absolutely. Israel is a wild card because on two previous occasions, as Iran and the United States were on the verge of an agreement, Israel attacked Iran in June of 2025 and February of 2026. And the Israeli defense minister has already said that Israel will not withdraw from southern Lebanon on this occasion. So Israel remains one of the key question marks that could significantly derail an agreement between Iran and the United States over this time, over the issue of Lebanon.
5: We will see what the coming hours bring. Thank you very much, Mehran Kamrava, Professor of Government at Georgetown University in Qatar. Now, today is President Trump's birthday. Not that he's particularly happy about it.
15: You don't have to wish me a happy birthday because I'm not happy about that birthday that I'm having. That's a number that I never thought really too much about. It's not a number I like, but I'm here nevertheless.
5: Well, that number is 80, of course. And for the first time, the White House South Lawn has become an arena where later on a cage fight will take place. This will also mark part of America's 250th independence celebrations. The UFC, or United Fight Championship, is a mixed martial arts competition. The owner, Dana White, is also a long-term friend of President Trump's. Well, Sean Gregory is a senior sports correspondent at Time magazine who's following all of this. What will people see at the White House later on, Sean?
16: Well, they'll see some bloodstained mats inside the cage on the South Lawn. You know, mixed martial arts, you know, promoted under the UFC is a violent sport. It's you can wrestle, you can punch, you can do a kick, you can do a little bit of everything. So you're going to see a spectacle. And they're promising also videos celebrating America's 250-year history and pomp and circumstance, marine bands, fireworks, the whole deal. So they're planning on a spectacle, and you will either enjoy it or potentially wonder why this is happening at the White House.
5: You've taken me to my next question about the divisive nature of American politics, and it's writ large here, isn't it? Some people think this is a great idea. Others cannot stomach it.
16: Yeah, others cannot stomach it. I mean, others, you know, the sport offends them. It's not their cup of tea. And the convergence of the sport with a president who's not very popular right now, you know, they see it as kind of a maybe not a proper use of sacred ground. You know, it's the White House is historic, and they're importing, you know, their sponsorship tags on the cage. It's bringing commercialism perhaps onto the White House South Lawn. So it's a mix of government and commerce that make some people uncomfortable.
5: I mentioned the closeness of the president with Dana White, and that has changed the wider sort of the profile of this sport over the recent years, hasn't it?
16: Yes, for sure. I mean, President Trump, they've helped each other. President Trump shows up to UFC events. A lot of his supporters are UFC fans. The president gets he loves going to these fights where he's the recipient of adulation. It makes him feel good. It's like a Trump rally. And Dana White gets the visibility of having the one of his events on the White House lawn, and we're talking about it. You know, normally a run-of-the-mill UFC event wouldn't be getting this kind of coverage worldwide. So it's a mutually beneficial relationship right now. And, Dana White, when he first took over the UFC in the early 2000s, had trouble getting venues, and Donald Trump gave him a venue in Atlantic City, New Jersey, and since then their relationship has grown. And Dana White has helped campaign for Donald Trump in the 2024 election, and connected him with right-wing influencers, young influencers who connected the president with young voters, and was key to him winning the White House again.
5: We've caught you at a busy time because there's been another historic sports moment happening within the last hour. This is New York Knicks, the basketball team, winning their first NBA title in 53 years. Just put that into some kind of perspective for us.
16: It's really amazing throughout. It's not just a New York story. New Yorkers love basketball. It's a basketball town. And so they've been suffering for years with a mediocre basketball team. It offended them. Like, how can we not be good at basketball, our professional team? We've won World Series. We've won Super Bowls. So to get off the schneid after 53 years is huge. You know, I'm in Los Angeles covering the World Cup, and went to a kind of New York transplant watch party. And there were fireworks after, and celebrations and tears and hugging. It was as if we were in New York, and we're 3,000 miles away from New York. So this team really resonates with people, not just because a lot of people are from New York, but the way they play the game, they sacrifice for each other, they come back all the time. They've really kind of struck a chord nationwide and worldwide.
5: Okay. Sean, good to talk to you as ever. Sean Gregory there in Los Angeles. You're with Weekend from the BBC World Service. Now, what does it feel like to be President Putin's youngest enemy? Well, 17-year-old Alexander Browder might have an idea. He's just been sanctioned by Russia after publishing research into how Moscow may be using cryptocurrency to evade Western sanctions. The teenager, who's due to take his final exams at school next year here in the UK, says it's proof that his work has touched a nerve. So how did he first find out that he'd been sanctioned by President Putin?
6: It's a funny story. I'm still in high school. I was sitting at the back of my economics class. I opened up my laptop and I saw a Reuters headline stating that I was sanctioned. It's unprecedented. They've never sanctioned a high schooler before. And so it's clear that my work exposing their cryptocurrency laundering schemes has touched a nerve.
5: They're obviously unhappy with what you're doing. So explain in sort of layman's terms what that work involves.
6: Yeah. So over the past year and a half, I created the largest open source database of cryptocurrency money laundering. And what I discovered is that state-sanctioned actors like Russia, Iran, and North Korea are heavily utilizing cryptocurrency to launder their funds. And specifically, a recent development with Russia's money laundering efforts is that they created a Russian-backed stablecoin. So a stablecoin is a type of cryptocurrency which is backed to some real value like the dollar or gold. And in this case, it's backed by the ruble. It was set up in January 2025, and it's been sanctioned here in the UK, in the EU, and the US, but it still continues to function. What I discovered is that many illicit cryptocurrency exchanges which allow the stablecoin to be converted into cash are registered in Kyrgyzstan. And even more shockingly, it's been reported that the mastermind behind this scheme gifted the Kyrgyz president a luxury jet. So it's clearly a politically motivated thing. And last month, or 2 months ago, on the back of my work, 26 senior MPs and lords wrote to the UK Foreign Secretary urging sanctions on these enablers. Or 2 weeks ago, the government responded by sanctioning these enablers. But then what came out as a surprise to me is that I myself was sanctioned by Russia.
5: You mentioned sanctions several times during that explanation. I mean, clearly people listening to this conversation will be aware of the sanctions that already are in place against Russia mm-hmm. because of what's happening in Ukraine. But is your argument that this particular methodology that you've described gets them around those sanctions?
6: Exactly. It's cryptocurrency for the Russians has become one of the key tools that they use to skirt Western sanctions. And also, not only that, to fund their war of aggression and target Western countries.
5: In terms of that connection that you've made with parliamentarians in Britain, do you think there's a sufficient understanding amongst those people that you're talking to about what might happen under the heading of cryptocurrencies?
6: Yeah, so I'm relatively young, and so I understand this system well. But the issue is that many people have no idea about how cryptocurrency works. And indeed, most of the senior politicians I speak to have no idea how any of it works, how money gets laundered through cryptocurrency. And it's a really pressing issue because you have bad actors like Iran, North Korea, and Russia who are able to move billions through cryptocurrency because they can set up such advanced schemes where politicians and authorities have no idea how to stop them.
5: Alexander Browder, sanctioned by Russia at the age of 17. Now, as we heard a reference to it a moment ago, the World Cup, of course, continues in the United States, Canada and Mexico. Games going on at the moment, in fact. Turkey currently playing Australia and the score just into the second half, as I look up to my right, is still 1-0 to Australia. The Australians scored midway through the first half. Earlier, Brazil and Morocco drew 1-1 and Scotland beat Haiti 1-0. Daniel Corr is a reporter for the Scottish newspaper, The Daily Record. Now, he's been with the Tartan Army, as Scotland's travelling fans are known, in Boston. And I caught up with him just after the final whistle in their match against Haiti. So what was his assessment of what he saw?
17: Well, listen, I think a win is a win. Scotland haven't won at a World Cup since 1990. Remarkably, Scotland, going into this game, had only won 4 games ever at a World Cup, which, when I realised that, just blew my mind. So, look, a win is a win. But I have to say, Julian, that took years off my life, that last 10 minutes. It really, honestly, torture does not sum it up. Haiti didn't even really threaten us. They didn't really carve the defence open or cause Angus Gunn any major problems. But there was a couple of balls into the box, one header in particular, and I thought it was it was a goal, to be honest with you. So, listen, a win is a win. That's all that really matters at the end of the day. Could it have been a lot better? Yes, of course it could have been. But look, we'll take it.
5: I mean, in advance, people were anticipating a Scottish win because they're ranked significantly higher than Haiti. Given that they struggled so much, what lies behind that, do you think?
17: I think it's kind of traditionally, not just with the Scotland team, but particularly with the Scotland team, when it's our job to break teams down, we really struggle with that. When the onus is on us to go and carve teams open, we always really struggle with that. When we've looked most impressive in recent years, it's been against Spain in qualifying for the Euros. We beat them at Hampden, and we should have really beaten them in Spain, Denmark and Greece in recent years. We've been great against when we can sit back. And that is why I still got hope that Scotland can look a lot better in the games against Morocco and Brazil, because I'm not giving away any secrets that they are a lot better than us at the moment and a lot higher ranked. So, look, I think it might play into our hands a little bit if we can sit and make it difficult for them and perhaps hit them in the counter attack.
5: Yeah, I mean, you read my mind. Given what you've just said about the performance against Haiti, and let's face it, you won despite that performance, then Brazil might well fall straight into Scotland's lap.
17: Well, exactly. I joked tonight in the press box that, you know, we could win tonight, same against Morocco, and then we can just play reserves against Brazil.
5: Now, that really is confident talk. What about the atmosphere in the stadium? What was that like?
17: I have to say that at the start, it was absolutely phenomenal. The Flower of Scotland, seeing that on the global stage, as I say, for the first time since 1998, was just remarkable. And as a proud Scottish football fan, it was brilliant. The fans were absolutely phenomenal. I will admit that as Haiti came into the game and looked like they were there to cause us trouble, it did dampen the atmosphere slightly. But then at the end, when we got over the line, the fans again were just absolutely first class. It's been like a mini invasion here in Boston. Scotland fans everywhere you look. And when you consider the prices, when you consider the effort involved in getting here, it's a remarkable effort really from everyone. So yeah, they were brilliant.
5: I mean, that's one of the things that's been said about this tournament. Lots of issues in advance, some of them not favourable, but now that the football has begun, does it feel different?
17: It does feel a bit different. I have to say that the prices, and I know it's rich for me to moan when, you know, we go with a press pass and we have to pay for tickets, but the prices for, you know, $16 for a beer, $8 for a Coke, $200 to park your car, it's been a bit mad, but listen, the football started and that's all that matters, I guess.
5: Okay, so you've got one win under your belt. What are your chances realistically of getting out of this group and through to the next stage, do you think?
17: The best third place teams can get through. We'd rather it was by more than one goal tonight, but who knows, look. Who knows, Kelly?
5: Daniel Corr, a reporter for the Scottish newspaper. The Daily Record after that 1-0 win for Scotland over Haiti. It is still, as I look up a screen to my right, Australia 1, Turkey 0. You're with Weekend from the BBC World Service. Headlines. Voters in Switzerland are casting their ballots in a referendum on a right-wing anti-immigration party's proposal to limit the country's population to 10 million. The first ever such move anywhere in the world, and will be live in Switzerland in the next half an hour. The US and Iran both say a deal for a 60-day truce is ready, but Tehran has expressed hesitation over President Trump's comment that an agreement will be signed today, Sunday. And in basketball, the New York Knicks have become NBA champions, ending a 53-year wait for that title. Now, what are the chances?

0: revision of Shakespeare's quote.
1: So when she met him afterwards, and he looked pleased, she assumed their work had paid off.
0: He had a big, broad smile on his face. And I thought, oh, that's good. He must have remembered his Shakespeare quotes.
1: But it wasn't Macbeth or Hamlet that had come up on 15-year-old Lee's paper. Instead, it was a poem written by Emily herself about him.
0: He said, "You won't believe it, Mum. The poem you wrote about me came up in the paper." And I said, "What?" And he said, "The one about the chalk."
1: Envoy in Chalk was written by Emily after she spotted something Lee had written in chalk on the pavement outside their home. He was 8 years old, and the message read, "The world is great." It was just what Emily needed.
0: To bring me back to reality and to remind me that things weren't so bad and there was beauty all around me and lots of wonder in the everyday.
1: The poem was first published as an Irish Times Poem of the Week, before later appearing in Emily's third collection, Conditional Perfect. But 7 years later, she could never have imagined it would come up on her son's exam paper.
0: It was just the most flabbergasting moment. I kind of thought it felt like I was in another dimension.
1: Lee had also been in shock when he flipped open his exam and saw his mother's words. Initially, the coincidence posed a problem. Admit in his answer that the poem was about him and risk seeming delusional, or respond to it as he would any other text.
0: When he took a moment, he thought, well, the person grading my exam probably won't believe that I inspired the poem and that my mom wrote the poem about something that I chalked in the pavement. So he opted to respond to the question in the third person.
1: Once the exam was over, the emotions sunk in. Lee asked his mom to pick him up so he could tell her.
0: I got quite emotional about it, as you would, and I was just, my breath was taken away, really. I was just kind of in a state of pleasant shock.
1: Emily's life has changed considerably since she wrote Envoy in Chalk. Her own mother has since died, and she's now caring for her 95-year-old father, who recently returned home from hospital. The world is great. Those words her son wrote on the pavement all those years ago remain more important than ever.
0: We do have to kind of remind ourselves of the gift that life is and the gift, you know, of the wonders all around us in abundance amid the darkness and the dark times.
1: For Emily, there is no better reminder of this wonder than having her own 15-year-old son answer an exam question on a poem she wrote, inspired by him.
0: It's an amazing thing. I mean, what are the odds that would happen? It's kind of a once-in-a-lifetime synchronicity, really.
2: It's a lovely story, isn't it? Branka Lesser-Dessart reporting on what happened to Emily Cullen's 15-year-old son in Ireland. He sat down to write his English exam and saw inside a poem that his mother had written about him in the past. You're with Weekend from the BBC World Service. In a moment, I'll introduce you to my two guests who are with me throughout the rest of the programme. Before that, the latest international news headlines in just over a minute's time.

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3: 5:30 GMT. This is Weekend from the BBC World Service. Still to come, capping the country's population, why the Swiss are voting on that very proposition in a referendum today. And in New York, the annual Tribeca Film Festival draws to a close with concerns being expressed over artificial intelligence. That's all here on Weekend with me, Julian Warwick, after a summary of world news.

0: BBC News with Danielle Jaworzyńska. Voters in Switzerland are deciding today on a proposal to limit the country's population to 10 million. More than a quarter of the country's current 9.1 million people are not Swiss, and the plan comes from the anti-immigration right-wing Swiss People's Party. A small group of demonstrators in Tehran have held an overnight protest against the proposed deal between Iran and the United States, shouting slogans against the Foreign Minister Abbas Araghchi and the Parliamentary Speaker Mohammad Bagheer Ghalibaf. President Trump has said an agreement preventing Iran from developing a nuclear weapon whilst reopening the Strait of Hormuz would be signed on Sunday. Reports from Haiti say the chief of staff to the country's defence minister has been abducted by armed men in the capital Port-au-Prince. James Boyard is believed to be the highest-ranking official to be kidnapped in Haiti in recent years. North Korea has said its status as a nuclear power is irreversible. The statement came in response to a meeting between South Korean, Japanese and US officials, at which the allies reaffirmed their commitment to the full denuclearization of the Korean Peninsula. The number of confirmed Ebola cases in the Democratic Republic of Congo has risen to 710, according to the latest government data. Chinese authorities have reacted angrily to Washington's announcement earlier in the week that it was adding a number of Chinese companies, including the automaker BYD, to the Pentagon's list of firms it says are aiding China's military. In basketball, the New York Knicks have won their first NBA championship in more than 50 years. They beat the San Antonio Spurs in Texas to seal a 4-1 victory in the best of seven series. And at the Men's Football World Cup, Scotland have beaten Haiti 1-0 in their opening match. Earlier, Morocco held Brazil to a 1-1 draw, while Qatar versus Switzerland also finished 1-1. Turkey are currently taking on Australia. BBC News.
1: You're listening to the BBC World Service. I'm Julian Warwick with Weekend, and I have two guests with me for the rest of the programme who will offer their thoughts and perspectives on the news and talking points of the day. Jacqueline Magne is here with me in the studio in London. She's the Europe correspondent for the Australian newspaper. Jacqueline, welcome. Good morning.
2: Hello, Julian.
1: And you are entitled to be slightly distracted over the next 20 minutes because to your left you keep glancing up to a screen where Australia is still beating Turkey 1-0 in the World Cup.
2: If you hear a sudden gasp... it's either a goal by somebody.
1: Yes, you will be excused. And in Berlin is the American author and foreign correspondent Joshua Hammer, worked for Newsweek magazine for nearly 20 years, author of several books, including The Badass Librarians of Timbuktu. Joshua, welcome back to the programme. Good morning.
3: Nice to be here, Julian. Thanks.
1: And you have a more recent book out that we will talk about in more detail a little bit later on. Let's have a little bit of a sort of biographical word with you both, just so that people listening know where you're both coming from. Jacqueline, your background in terms of your route into journalism and the work that you do now here in London.
2: Oh, gosh, I was a sports reporter, hence my intense interest in the Knicks' victory overnight and, yes. And the Football World Cup. And I always say there's more politics in sport than there is in politics, but it gave me an enormously tough grounding to then go into news, hard news, and I've been the Europe correspondent for The Australian for 13 years now. I was at one point the Olympics editor for The Telegraph as well, so Olympics is also another keen interest of mine. But, of course, being in Europe, it's the heart of so many things. It just doesn't stop, does it? There's just so many issues to canvas. And my brief covers everything from royals to British politics to European politics to Brussels to any Australians behaving badly on the continent. So it's an my days are always very interesting.
1: Yes, I can imagine. And we will talk a little bit about British politics specifically with you a little later on. Does the brief inevitably mean that because of the connection between Australia and the United Kingdom that there is more British work for you than the rest of Europe, or does it not work out that way?
2: No, it probably is true, especially with the political climate at the moment. Australia is really mirroring, perhaps a couple of years behind, what's happening here in the UK. So Australians are very interested in the political scene over here.
1: Yeah. Joshua, your career takes you back to, I mentioned Newsweek magazine. You worked there, I think, for nearly 20 years. And during that time, you were based in a number of key cities around the world, weren't you?
3: That is true, including the one I live in now. But yes, I've was an Africa correspondent based out of Nairobi, and then later, 10 years later, out of Cape Town. I was the Middle East correspondent in the early 2000s during Iraq invasion and the Al-Aqsa Intifada in South America. Pretty much every continent, in fact. So it was quite a run.
1: Yes. And the books have emerged from that to an extent, but obviously feed on a lot of that, too.
3: Yeah, you know, they emerged from some reporting I did. The book I wrote about Mali emerged out of some reporting for Newsweek, and then ideas just kind of come. Serendipity, something I catch in a newspaper article, the Times of London. One book might generate an idea for another book. It's always a crapshoot.
1: And magazine writing, and therefore to an extent longer form writing.
3: Yes,
1: is there still do you feel a really strong appetite for that when we're constantly being told that we can't concentrate for long enough any longer?
3: Absolutely, the right question to ask. I've been really doing this since I left Newsweek in 2006, and I've seen the steady sort of erosion of this long form journalism. It's still there. There's still an appetite for it. Magazines like The New Yorker continue to thrive, Vanity Fair. But there are far fewer publications out there, and some of them, like Smithsonian, which I write for quite a bit, instead of 12 times a year, it's down now to 7 times a year. So it's tougher, there's no question.
1: Mm. Do you see that, Jacqueline, as well as you watch the trade that you're a part of?
2: Oh, absolutely. It's almost though long-form journalism, though, is people enjoy that a lot more now because it's rarer. Because
3: I think so.
2: All their pieces are being fed to them so quickly. But I see it just in my everyday work now, having to take video, because people's concentration spans, they need to see the visual, they need to see the headline, and sometimes they don't even read the story because they just move on to the next thing. So, yes, it's a very much a changing industry.
1: Yes, I mean, in your world, you can't just do the writing bit, can you? You've got to do all the other elements, the other media elements as well.
2: Yes, well, I'm a wildlife photographer, so that comes in handy when I have to go and take a few profile shots of people I'm talking to.
1: I should say Australia has scored. Did you notice
2: that? I didn't. You were distracting me. I'll have to watch the replay now.
1: This is not really fair on you, Joshua, because there you are sitting in Berlin, and I have no idea whether you have a television screen in front of you or not. But
3: No, I'm trying to avoid it. But, still relishing US versus Paraguay.
1: Yes, I can.
3: And the Knicks overnight, of
1: and
3: course.
1: And the Knicks overnight, yes.
3: I woke up for the last 5 seconds.
1: It's been a very busy sporting few hours. Plenty more to come from Jacqueline and from Joshua throughout the programme. We're going to talk about that key story that's been leading the news here on the BBC World Service over the last couple of hours, namely this national vote in Switzerland, which is going to take place today on whether to permanently cap the population at 10 million in the coming decades. The proposal is backed by the right-wing populist Swiss People's Party, which currently has the most seats in Parliament. They're arguing that the country has reached breaking point due to its size, high levels of immigration and high population density. According to the latest estimated polls, a majority of people are in favour, narrowly, of voting for the cap. But if they do so, how would it actually be implemented? Well, we are joined live by Professor René Schwok, who's a political science professor at the University of Geneva in Switzerland. Professor, good morning. Welcome.
4: Good morning.
1: Very good to hear you in Geneva. Give us a sense, first of all, on exactly what people are voting for here. What's on the ballot paper?
4: So it's called the Popular Initiative. So it is a referendum launched by the Swiss People's Party, the far-right party. And if the Popular Initiative is accepted by the people today, so it means that in the Swiss Constitution, it will be written that there will be a cap of the population in Switzerland. If there's 9.5 million people in Switzerland, the Swiss government will have to adopt measures in order to limit the number of people in Switzerland. So it means to limit the number of immigrants in Switzerland.
1: how much are the practicalities being outlined to people? It's one thing to say you will cap the population at a certain level. It's quite another to bring in the policies that would actually achieve that, isn't it?
4: It's a good, accurate question, because we already voted on the same type of questions in 2014, and we put, and it is still in the constitution, a limit of the population, and it has not been applied. And this is precisely your question, how to apply what you put in the constitution. And it's very difficult. It's very difficult to limit the number of people coming in one country.
1: Can I explore the arguments that are being heard by people in Switzerland? You've talked a little bit about why people might want to vote for it. What are the arguments being heard from the other side?
4: So the people, it's the Swiss government and all the political parties and the business community and the trade unions, they argue that without foreigners and without immigrants, simply Switzerland cannot function. Because there's a huge need of immigrants and workers in the Swiss industry, in the agriculture, to take care of older people, etc. So this is the main argument of the no camp. The second argument is linked to the relationship with the European Union, because as you know, Switzerland has an agreement with the European Union, the so-called agreement of free movement of people, so the right of any EU citizen to settle in Switzerland. And if the Swiss population says yes today to this initiative, it won't be possible anymore for EU citizens to settle in Switzerland with their family. There won't be family reunification possible anymore, and this goes against this agreement, so there will be troubles with the European Union. So this is the second argument of the no camp. It will make troubles with our main partner, the European Union.
1: I want to bring my guests in with some reflections, René Schwok, on what you're saying, and by all means come back when you've heard their thoughts. Joshua Hammer, as you hear this and the various arguments for and against, what do you make of it?
5: Well, I make of it the same to a certain extent, seems to reflect a general feeling across Europe, a kind of growing resentment, hostility towards immigration. I mean, we feel it in Germany, of course, with this the rising power of the ADP, Alternative for AFP, sorry, Alternative yes. for Deutschland. I mean, it has a little bit of an air of Brexit about it, too, in terms of the possible separation of Switzerland from the EU, cutting off that relationship. I mean, I've visited Switzerland many times. I don't quite know the resentments and pain and economic suffering that apparently has led to this, brought Switzerland to this point. But I mean, it strikes me as kind of a dangerous move. I'm curious what your guest has to say about it. She hasn't. We haven't really heard any opining about where Switzerland is going with this.
1: René Schwok, on that, I mean, how dangerous could it be for Switzerland if the vote is in favour?
4: It's dangerous, but in the mid and long term. In the short term, nothing will happen, because today there's only 9.1 million people in Switzerland, so difficulties would start with 9.5 million people, and especially with 10 million people. So we have some time, maybe 3-4 years, to start thinking seriously about the economic difficulties. It's quite serious. And now, to come back to the argument, why in Switzerland there is so much resentment? First of all, it's not new. The first popular initiative against immigration dates back to 1970, so 60 years ago. So something, nothing very new. So it's a very old discussion in Switzerland. And second point, in my view, it's quite similar to what I hear about the Republic of Ireland. In Ireland, all economic indicators are pretty good in comparison with the other European countries. But people are not satisfied because housing is too expensive, because there's traffic jam and an immigration of people who are not familiar with, let's say, Irish culture.
1: Jacqueline.
2: Well, I'm thinking this is more a lot to do a referendum on Switzerland being part of the EU and whether they want to be part of the single market and have that free trade, but that comes at the cost of what they believe is unfettered migration. The issue here is not to do with asylum seekers. It's to do with Europeans having access to Switzerland. And I think Swiss people really just want to have a say in that, that this has been foisted upon them and they're seeing the results of the green land being taken up by housing, of the pressures on the community assets around them. And I think they really want to, I think that there will be a yes vote. I'll be surprised if it's no, but

0: have a sense that they have a say in what's going on around them. And we're seeing that replicated all across the continent and in Great Britain as well.
1: Ranish Wok, do you think this is something that other countries are now looking at in terms of perhaps following what Switzerland decides to do today?
2: Yeah, if it's a yes vote, of course, people will look at Switzerland. If it's a no vote, then it will be a non-issue. Some people, especially the far right, they will consider this as a good example to follow. So we'll see what will be the outcome. According to the opinion polls, the no camp should win the referendum, but we'll see in a couple of hours. People have already casted their ballots with the people vote by mail in Switzerland. So 90% have already voted. So we'll see in a couple of hours what will be decided.
1: Well, thank you very much indeed for bringing us up to date on what might happen. Ranish Wok in Geneva, and apologies, incidentally, for the quality of the line between Geneva and here. Perhaps final thoughts from you both off the back of that conversation. I mean, Joshua Hammer, you touched on the issues that are wrestled with in Germany, in other parts of Europe as well. This will be watched closely, partly for that reason, won't it?
3: No, absolutely. I mean, you see what's going on now. I mean, it's all around us now, this destruction in Belfast, J.D. Vance's United States getting involved in these European immigration issues. I mean, Hegseth at the D-Day commemorations, of course, the Trump administration firing things up across the continent. So this very much plays a part, plays a role in all of this. And, one wave of resentment feeding another. So, yeah, it feels to me like this vote will be a yes vote.
1: And at an EU level, this we watched very closely as well, won't it, Jacqueline?
0: Well, certainly. They're already a little bit concerned about what's happening in France, that they're taking a close look at the right-wing parties in France, perhaps trying to bring in a similar vote for the French people in its very early stages. But certainly if this gets up in Switzerland, then it could have a bit of a snowball effect of other countries around them as well.
1: Well, that vote taking place as I speak in Switzerland all day. News of it here on the BBC World Service when there is a result. You're listening to Weekend from the BBC World Service. Now, in New York, movie legend Robert De Niro's Tribeca Festival is drawing to a close at the 12-day event, which has brought together filmmaking teams from around the world. There's been much talk about AI and how it could affect the film industry, as well as discussions on the ongoing need to bring young audiences into the cinema. As Tom Brooke discovered when he met UK independent film creatives at Tribeca, low-budget filmmaking appears to be offering some hope.
4: The legendary White Horse Tavern in New York, famous for being the watering hole of the great Welsh poet Dylan Thomas, is where another Welshman, filmmaker Jamie Adams, developed some of the ideas 1 year ago for his latest picture, which just had its world premiere at the Tribeca Festival. Co-starring filmmaker Quentin Tarantino in his most substantial acting role in a while, it's an ensemble drama called Only What We Carry, shot in Normandy, that also features British actor Simon Pegg. Pegg made his name in comedy films like Shaun of the Dead. More recently, he's appeared in some big Hollywood franchise movies. But working on the low-budget experimental Only What We Carry was a very different experience, a full-length feature film with no formal script. The dialogue is almost entirely improvised.
5: Just be honest.
6: I am being honest.
5: No, you're not.
7: It felt like going back to school a little bit. Yeah, it was a really invigorating process as an actor because you're living the character, you know, and that was really good fun.
4: What's also noteworthy about this Tribeca film is that the entire full-length feature was shot in just 6 days. Normally, shooting a film of this length takes weeks. Director Jamie Adams found the prospect exciting.
8: Seems to be there's something in the 6 days. There's a frisson that goes on. There's a real tightrope situation that's going on, which is what is attractive to people like Simon Pegg, who are so used to being in major blockbusters, that the idea of improvising pretty much constantly for 6 days is a really lovely idea for them.
4: The cast of this film know it's a challenging time for the film industry, with the uncertainties posed by AI and the fact that cinema going still hasn't returned to pre-COVID levels. But filmmaking teams at Tribeca from the UK and from elsewhere are mindful that now certain kinds of low-budget movies can definitely reach that much-sought-after younger audience that many people thought had perhaps abandoned moviegoing for good. In the days leading up to the Tribeca Festival, two low-budget horror films, Obsession and Backrooms, created a movie industry sensation. Made by YouTube filmmakers in their 20s, the two films became massive hits, outperforming major studio pictures. They showed that young people will show up for films that are original stories with roots in online culture.
5: What was it like when she...
4: Acclaimed British actor Tom Sturridge, who gave an impressive performance opposite screen legend Dustin Hoffman in a Tribeca film called The Revisionist, sees great promise in this generation of YouTube filmmakers.
6: If you look at Backrooms, if you look at Obsession, it's extraordinary what's happening with the kind of adaptation of young filmmakers, and suddenly these people giving, these 20-year-olds being given enormous responsibility, which I find utterly thrilling. And I think hopefully is going to be a kind of a turning point. I think original stories are making more money now than ever before.
9: So when you meet somebody on a night like that...
4: Only What We Carry could have done with some better reviews from Tribeca. But for Simon Pegg, the lesson to be learned for the wider film industry is to look at what low-budget endeavours like Only What We Carry are trying to achieve.
7: This is a very, very low-budget film, made literally on the fly, and that's, I feel like, where the real ideas are at the moment, the kind of original ideas. Hollywood seems obsessed with repetition, you know, with sequels.
4: The challenge for filmmakers is how to fashion their offerings in a film world riven by uncertainties. There are skeptics who believe the success of Backrooms and Obsession may be more of a fluke built on pre-existing social media followers rather than heralding a new wave of creative cinema. But the fact that they've been such impressive hits at the box office does at least offer some hope.
1: Tom Brooke reporting from the Tribeca Festival in New York. Are you a movie buff, Joshua? Do you have time to go to the cinema very often?
3: Oh, I'm a total movie. I watch most of my movies. I stream movies at home. But no, definitely, I love the movie theater experience as well and try to get there on a pretty regular basis. I mean, I just recently, I say in the last few weeks, became aware of Obsession. I mean, this is really a generational thing. My 14-year-old son is completely addicted to YouTube. And so he has an awareness of this stuff. He had an awareness of this long before I did. But obviously, this is crossing over now, you know? I mean, Backrooms and Obsession, those are the two films that came immediately to mind when your correspondent was discussing this theme at the beginning. And, these are sometimes, it seems more and more, these films are crossing over and getting a larger audience, an older audience. So it's truly a phenomenon. I've been checking Apple TV every day to see when Obsession is finally going to be streaming. And so it's clearly got something going on here.
1: But your son is an interesting study then in this context, because Tom Brooke was talking about the fact that younger people are tending not to go to the cinema, the movie theatre, as much as I or you did when we were 14. But they will go if there is a connection to something that they have seen in, for example, the context of YouTube. And I sense from what you've said that is true.
3: I guess that's right. He definitely goes to the cinema on a regular basis as well. And I don't know, he's in his room with, you know, glued to YouTube. So, I mean, it's a screen. It's a round the clock screen world for these kids. They'll take it one way or another. But yeah, there often does seem to be absolutely something. His interest in a particular movie will be kicked off by something that he sees on YouTube. And there's sort of a constant flow back and forth. Mm. So,
1: Jacqueline, what did you take out of Tom Brooke's Tribeca Festival visit?
0: Well, the genre that seems to be exploding is horror films for young men. I'd like to really see the data on this, because I don't think they're tapping into women. It's really the audience of teenage boys in their rooms. Let's see how we can scare ourselves the most. And it's making huge money. For example, you know, one of these films that costs $3 million to make, it's already pulled in $50 million. And that's just on being streamed on social media. So it's a major disruptor to Hollywood, isn't it? I mean, having this kind of competition. But it's also bringing up the next generation of directors and filmmakers and showing their talents very early on in their careers that can only be a good thing.
1: Mm. AI was also mentioned by Tom Brooke and the effect that that's having on filmmaking. And we'll talk about AI in a specific context later on in the programme because of remarks that the president of Argentina has made about artificial intelligence and how it should be regarded within the legal world across the globe. Joshua, in your world and in the film world, AI is there and we're still sort of working out how to deal with it, aren't we?
3: We certainly are. Well, I can't really speak to the use of AI in the film world, except what I've, you know, the references that I've read. But certainly in the with the written word, for every journalist, the temptation grows greater and greater with the ubiquity of AI, of course, to turn to AI for assistance. It's a great lure, and of course, it's. For me, this is a sort of a disturbing. I mean, AI, for all its wonderful its wonderful attributes, is also kind of dangerous and kind of is. You feel the threat. You feel the lure, and you feel the threat in this business.
1: Well, we will, as I say, talk about that a little bit more detail in the next hour. Jacqueline, good news.
0: Is it 3-1?
1: No, you've won.
0: Excellent. We're
1: finished.
0: Top of the table now.
1: Australia have beaten Turkey by 2-0. So there you are. And they're in the same group, Joshua, as awesome. The United States, awesome. Aren't they? So,
3: yeah, yes. Wow.
1: So when Australia play the USA, we need to have you both back on the programme and create harmony.
0: I wear my jersey.
1: Across the airwaves. You're listening to Weekend from the BBC World Service. Jacqueline Magnay, Joshua Hammer with me throughout. The news is coming up in just over a minute's time.

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2: BBC World Service at 6 hours GMT. Welcome to Weekend with Julian Morica. Despite hesitation from Tehran over the timing, President Trump says a peace deal will be signed on Sunday, potentially ending a conflict that has disturbed global oil markets.
3: We need to underline cautious optimism because we've been here before. We've been at the cusp of an agreement before, and at the last minute, something has come up.
2: Now, last week, he lost his defense secretary. This week, his successor may be re-elected to the UK Parliament. Sir Keir Starmer is having a trying time.
4: I was elected to serve this country, notwithstanding the difficult circumstances. That is what I am doing.
2: And we ask, should we look beyond GDP growth when it comes to prosperity? That's all coming up here on Weekend after the World News.
5: BBC News with Moira Alderson. Voters in Switzerland are deciding today on a proposal to limit the country's population to 10 million. More than a quarter of the country's current 9.1 million people are not Swiss, and the plan comes from the anti-immigration right-wing Swiss People's Party. Imogen Folks is in Geneva.
6: Supporters of the 10 million ceiling point to overcrowded trains, high-priced apartments, and rising health costs as reasons to limit immigration. Opponents say these problems can't be blamed on immigrants. The government has warned a yes vote would mean non-EU member Switzerland losing its crucial access to Europe's single market, because that depends on Swiss commitment to free movement of people. Opinion polls suggest a very close vote.
5: A small group of demonstrators in Tehran have held an overnight protest against the proposed deal between Iran and the United States. President Trump said on social media that an agreement preventing Iran from developing a nuclear weapon while reopening the Strait of Hormuz would be signed on Sunday. Sebastian Usher is in Jerusalem.
7: I think we're close to a deal. I think both sides were hearing very positive signs. What the Iranian Foreign Ministry spokesman said was not to expect it to be signed today, but perhaps in the coming days. But no real sign from the Iranian side that the leadership is against what the deal is. We don't have the actual details of it so far. So I think the sense from the Iranians is it's very, very close.
5: Chinese authorities have reacted angrily to Washington's announcement earlier in the week that it was adding a number of Chinese companies to the Pentagon's list of firms it says are aiding China's military. The Chinese Commerce Ministry said on Saturday it was strongly dissatisfied with the move, which saw companies like automaker BYD and e-commerce giant Alibaba added to the register. It added that if Chinese firms are not treated fairly, Beijing would be forced to retaliate resolutely and forcefully. Reports from Haiti say the chief of staff to the country's defence minister has been abducted by armed men in the capital, Port-au-Prince. James Boyard, who serves as the police inspector general, is believed to be the highest-ranking official to be kidnapped in Haiti in recent years. Tom Bailey has this report.
8: For years now, Haiti, the Caribbean's most populous nation, has found itself racked by economic chaos, a political vacuum, and increasingly violent gang warfare. This high-profile kidnapping starkly highlights the dire security situation. Two people familiar with the case confirmed the abduction to the New York Times, with local media reporting that Boyard was seized in one of the few areas of the capital still considered to be relatively safe.
5: World News from the BBC. North Korea has said its status as a nuclear power is irreversible as it dismissed fresh calls to abandon its arsenal of nuclear weapons. The statement from Pyongyang came in response to a meeting between South Korean, Japanese and US officials in Tokyo on Friday, at which the allies reaffirmed their commitment to the full denuclearization of the Korean Peninsula. North Korea described that as unreasonable talk and a fantastic dream. The number of confirmed Ebola cases in the Democratic Republic of Congo has risen to 710, according to the latest government data. There have also been 149 deaths in the latest outbreak. That amounts to a case fatality rate of 21%. In basketball, the New York Knicks have become NBA champions for the first time since 1973, thanks to a narrow victory over the San Antonio Spurs in Game 5 of the NBA Finals. The result sparked wild scenes of celebration among jubilant Knicks fans, both at the game and in New York, where the Empire State Building was lit up in the team's orange and blue colours. Neda Taufik was enjoying the historic game at a watch party in New York.
9: This team really has uplifted fans because of their chemistry on the court, because of their ability to come back when they are down in a match and really rally. And so to finally have that to celebrate in New York, where, let's remember, this city, the history of street basketball and just where basketball really came up. So many people love it.
5: And at the men's World Cup football, Australia have notched up a 2-0 victory over Turkey, with a goal in each half of their opening match in Vancouver. Earlier, Morocco held five-time champions Brazil to a 1-1 draw in an evenly balanced contest, the first outing for both teams in the current tournament. That's the latest world news from the BBC.
2: It's 6 minutes past six, GMT. Welcome to Weekend from the BBC World Service with me, Julian Worricker. With me throughout the programme, Jacqueline Magnay, who's here in London with me in the studio, Europe correspondent for the Australian newspaper. And in Berlin is the American author and foreign correspondent, Joshua Hammer. The US and Iran both say a deal for a 60-day truce is ready, but Tehran has expressed hesitation over President Trump's comment that an agreement will be signed today, Sunday. So is this just another false dawn, or is something more substantial in the offing? Mehran Kamrada is Professor of Government at Georgetown University in Qatar.
3: I think we have reason to be cautiously optimistic, but I think we need to underline cautious optimism because we've been here before. We've been at the cusp of an agreement before, and at the last minute, something has come up. But we are in a better place now than we were certainly a few days ago.
2: Better because clearly there are very firm indications emerging from President Trump, but also out of Pakistan, where there's been mediation over this. But even on the Iranian side, they're questioning the timetable, but not necessarily the existence of an agreement.
3: Absolutely. In fact, a couple of days ago, we had the shocking development of the American president retweeting the Iranian foreign minister saying a deal is imminent or an MOU is imminent. But I think it's also important to remember two things. First, Qatar has also been intimately involved in the drafting of the MOU and in the broader terms of the agreement. And also, we're at the beginning of a long and arduous process whereby the MOU only lays out a framework for future discussion on harder issues.
2: Specifically, Iran's approach to the nuclear question, of course.
3: Absolutely. And this, for the Iranians, is a matter of national pride, not so much a question of economic or military dividends, but a question of national pride. What is for them a question of economic dividends, immediate economic dividends, is the issue of Iran's finances and the sanctions that are imposed on the country.
2: What's your understanding of the nuclear question part of this memorandum, this deal, call it what you will? There's talk of this 60-day period, isn't there? We'll get past a point where something is agreed, but then more detailed discussions about Iran's nuclear ambitions will follow.
3: That's correct. I think the sticking point has been the length at which Iran will suspend nuclear enrichment. Apparently, the Trump administration wants 20 years. The Iranians have been asking for 10 years. And so whether or not they'll be able to reach a compromise on that specific point remains to be seen. Also important is the question of the enriched material that Iran already possesses. What will happen to it? Who will own it, or who will have it at the end of the day, and the modalities of either diluting it or getting rid of it altogether?
10: What about Israel? Not involved in these discussions, but clearly a hugely significant player within what's been going on in recent months. How do they fit into all this?
3: Absolutely. Israel is a wild card because on two previous occasions, as Iran and the United States were on the verge of an agreement, Israel attacked Iran in June of 2025 and February of 2026. And the Israeli defense minister has already said that Israel will not withdraw from southern Lebanon on this occasion. So Israel remains one of the key question marks that could significantly derail an agreement between Iran and the United States over this time, over the issue of Lebanon.
10: Mehran Kamrava, professor of government at Georgetown University in Qatar. Later in the program, you will hear an Israeli perspective on what may or may not emerge in these discussions over the next day or so. Jacqueline, how does this look to you just now?
11: Well, I find it fascinating that they're looking at having electronic signatures on this deal, that they're not going to come face to face, handshake to handshake, eyeball to eyeball. It's just pressing a button with some scrawl on it. That's quite interesting, but I'm also intrigued about Hezbollah's relationship and having it linked to what's happening in Lebanon, because the Revolutionary Guard leader, Ahmed Vahedi, an intelligence officer who is leading the Revolutionary Guards, is a very hardliner in regards to Hezbollah. And you can see his handprints on some of the recent attacks. And so whether this deal is satisfactory to him could be quite crucial.
10: Mm. Joshua, doubtful or cautiously optimistic, as our guest a moment ago was?
12: Well, short term, I guess I'm optimistic. I think Trump is eager to the point of desperation to get to some sort of resolution to sort of kick the key issue of Iran's nuclear capabilities down the road, at least far enough that he can claim some sort of victory and predict lower gas prices and food prices as the midterms arrive. So as long as he's got something on paper that he can point to, he can really ride off that and hope to recoup some of the clear, avert the possible disaster that lies ahead.
10: Yeah, and it is his birthday today, so maybe there's an added urgency in his mind.
12: Indeed.
10: As we were saying a little earlier on in the programme. As I say, we will hear an Israeli perspective later on, and obviously you can both reflect on what you hear at that point during the programme as well. A chance to talk about some of your current works, both of you. Joshua, to your book, The Mesopotamian Riddle, this is now out in paperback. It came out this year in paperback. Just give us a sense of what you were looking into here, because it's a fascinating story.
12: Well, thank you. I was interested in two chases to detect. One was the journey of the search for rumors of an ancient civilization in the Middle East were true, and it led in the mid 19th century a young archaeologist to head out to Mosul and discover the long-buried civilization of Assyria. Assyria, not Syria, the Ashurbanipal and Sargon the Great, etc. The second quest was to discover what this incoherent writing scrawled on the palace walls meant.
10: Now, this is something called cuneiform, isn't it?
12: Cuneiform, exactly. Yeah. So immediately after the discovery of these 2,500, 3,000-year-old ruins came this really fierce competition that had a lot of the Victorian world caught up in this effort to decipher
13: what they were writing about it, what it said about history and mathematics and science and how the ancient world, how these ancient Assyrians perceived the world. So this was there were really two simultaneous quests that had a lot of the Victorian England and Europe caught up from the late 1840s to the late 1850s in this mystery.
10: It's a striking aspect of that era, isn't it? That desire to discover elements of the world that were at that point undiscovered from that perspective, and then also explain what you found and get there first.
13: Totally. Archaeology was really taking off in the 1820s. You had the decipherment of Egyptian hieroglyphs. Suddenly, the world of the pharaohs was becoming known, concrete. The stuff had been surrounding people for centuries, columns, obelisks rising in Rome that had been brought over by the Roman emperors during the period when Egypt was a colony of Rome. So it was there. It was there all around. The Place de la Concorde had a great obelisk covered with hieroglyphs. Nobody knew what it meant. In the 1820s, it was finally cracked. The mystery was cracked, and that led to sort of a greater desire to understand the ancient world.
10: Mm. And what drew you to this story in the first place?
13: A previous book that I'd written called The Falcon Thief, I had stumbled across this young archaeologist named Austin Henry Layard. I made a brief reference to him, and believing that one's previous books can often contain the seeds of the next project, I went back to that book and stumbled on Layard again. And I said, began to read Layard's accounts of his quests in the Middle East in the 1840s and was really caught up in them, and then discovered a link between that and cuneiform. I have just finished reading a wonderful book about the decipherment of the Rosetta Stone, and it all just sort of came together for me. I realized there hadn't really been a popular account of this quest, of this double quest. And so that's what I set out to do.
10: The book is The Mesopotamian Riddle. We were talking about long-form writing, Jacqueline, earlier, and you have just written a long-form piece about a health scare, which has a very personal side to it. Tell us more about what you've said and what happened.
11: Well, if you can... it's a very indulgent piece because it's all about me. Just over a year ago, I had an enormous scare. I had zero symptoms. And so people out there, please get checked. It turns out that I had an aorta aneurysm between my heart and my brain. And just, 20 years ago, that would have been a death sentence. But with the marvels of modern technology and the skill of incredible doctors, they're able to take out or clamp the aneurysm and replace it. I've got 15 centimetres of hose pipe in my chest. So it was a very traumatic time, but it was a mechanical issue. And now that it's been replaced, it's perfectly fine. My surgeon even says I can go scuba diving if I like. So it's quite a remarkable thing that at one point you're thinking it's a ticking time bomb and it could explode at any time. The first time I heard about this type of aneurysm was at the World Cup last in Qatar, where Grant Wall, a journalist, died very suddenly. Yeah. And at the time, it was suspected that there may have been some nefarious issues there because he was critical of Middle East politics.
13: Right.
11: But he had the same thing and obviously didn't have the warning that I had, which was my brother had it, and he told me get checked immediately.
10: Oh, right. So, I mean, you said there were no symptoms.
11: No.
10: But when you were checked, I mean, was it discovered quite quickly?
11: Yes, it was just having an ultrasound over your heart, and they discovered that, and I was well overdue. So that was the scary point, that I had to get it done. There were several months between it being diagnosed to the operation, which was an incredibly anxiety-riddled time. Mm. But it's been fixed now, and thankfully all is well, and all of my family is, everyone's being checked now.
10: Mm. Josh, I sense that resonated with you from Berlin.
13: Well, only because, Grant Wall was a Princetonian. I went to Princeton, and I didn't know him personally, but he was actually quite a beloved writer, a beloved sports writer. A very good friend of mine was deep was my generation sort of mentored Wall, and was I remember how crushed he was, and he ended up gathering all of Wall's writing and doing an anthology, a book of Wall, collecting everything into an anthology. So through my friend Alex Wolf, I kind of felt the loss of Wall pretty intensely, and
10: Jacqueline, you described it as indulgent. I mean, okay, yes, it is about you, but there is a wider point here, as you say, about getting checked. Yeah. And if people do have concerns, they can simply say, look, can you test me for this?
11: Yes, because the only time it gets picked up is usually accidental, because people might have broken ribs or for some other reason getting a chest x-ray. But it can be picked up. It's something that is quite frightening, but and you do recover from after, you know, it's open heart surgery and it's very intense. But it's something that, you know, where now the aorta is a part of the body that up until 20 years ago people didn't operate because they didn't know how they could stop the blood both to the heart, and open heart surgery does that now, but also to the brain to keep the blood flowing through the brain during an operation to stop strokes or even death. So it's quite interesting looking at it and reading about it and doing my research on it. But when it kind of happens to you, it's quite confronting.
10: I'm bound to ask before we move on, have you been scuba diving?
11: No, but I celebrated kind of my recovery by going photographing in the Arctic, and I photographed a polar bear.
10: Well, that's pretty good too.
11: Far more enjoyable for
10: Far
11: me.
10: More, yes, and you wouldn't want to scuba dive in the Arctic. It would be jolly cold.
11: Yes.
10: Yes. You're listening to Weekend from the BBC World Service. We're going to talk about other matters entirely and pose this question to you. Is GDP growth too blunt a way of measuring prosperity? Now, more than 350 people, including the economists Joseph Stiglitz, Jayati Ghosh and Thomas Piketty, all think so. And they're putting their minds to a better and more sustainable way of measuring wealth and prosperity. The project is called The New Economies for Eradicating Poverty. And the whole thing is the brainchild of Professor Olivier de Schutter, the UN Special Rapporteur on Extreme Poverty and Human Rights. And I'm pleased to say that he joins us live on the programme. Professor, good morning.
14: Good morning.
10: What exactly are you advocating here?
14: Well, essentially, we are trying to explain that until now, the fight against poverty relied on a three-step sequence in which you grow the economy first, you then tax, and then you redistribute. And therefore, social policies, the financing of public services have been very dependent on infinite growth, which cannot continue. It's neither realistic nor desirable to continuously grow the economy given the impacts on planetary boundaries. And so we are encouraging governments to think of more imaginative ways to combat poverty and to measure progress differently than by the total economic output, which is really what the GDP measures.
10: Are you looking specifically at wealthier countries here, or are you saying the same things to developing nations?
14: Part of the problem is that the development of developing countries is still highly dependent on growth in rich countries, because the development of developing countries is export dependent. They grow by exporting on global markets and particularly to high value markets of the OECD countries. And therefore, we need in the plan that we are proposing to disconnect the approach that we have in rich countries, the economies of which are already very obese and need to contract, and the development of developing countries that still need to grow because they need to provide infrastructures to the population. They need to improve the well-being by building schools and hospitals and highways and ports. And so we fully recognize that those countries still need to grow, but they need to grow without depending on infinite growth in the global north, which is already living far beyond the biocapacity of the planet and needs to look at different ways of developing than by growing infinitely.
10: You're talking about those countries that are currently at the top end of the scale in terms of wealth and GDP. I think your wording was need to contract. How do you do that in a wealthy country without making the people who live there poorer?
14: Well, the key point is to ensure that the productive system, the resources we have at our disposal, go to satisfying the basic needs of the population, not the frivolous desires of the rich. In an economy, however, that essentially responds to price signals, the productive part of the economy will cater to the needs expressed by those with the highest purchasing power, the richest groups of society. And so we produce lots of unnecessary stuff and we neglect to invest in what needs to be supported more, for example, public transportation, social housing, or indeed quality healthcare and quality education. And so the proposals we make are really about making the economy more efficient by ensuring that it responds to those needs rather than producing a large number of unnecessary things that the rich happen to be able to pay for.
10: I potentially have lots more questions, but I don't want to stop my guests asking theirs. Jacqueline?
11: Well, I'm just interested in how does this differ from a global communist state? To me, this sounds like you want every, you know, power to be controlled by somebody, which is unidentified, for the greater good of the entire planet. How can you explain to me how it would work?
14: Well, I think the question is a legitimate one, but I would say two things. First of all,

0: Because you can command the use of resources if you have a high purchasing power.
1: You would acknowledge, presumably, that that would be a very difficult democratic sell in a wealthy country to say to people, we're going to lower growth, please vote for us.
0: I don't think so, because growth is not anymore correlated with improvements in well-being. And I think many people today understand that growth has been a pretext for example, flexibilizing the employment market, in other terms, repressing workers' rights. It has been a pretext for privatizing the commons. It has been a pretext for liberalizing trade that many less competitive sectors of the economy have therefore had to suffer from.
1: Okay.
0: In other terms, growth has become counterproductive. And I think many people can be convinced that we need to make choices for well-being, for another type of prosperity, rather than simply to boost this indicator of gross domestic product that, again, is not correlated anymore with improved well-being and healthy communities.
1: I want to give Josh Hammer a chance to come in as well, Josh.
2: Well, I would point out that in 1968, Robert F. Kennedy, during his presidential campaign, gave a very famous speech at the University of Kansas, in which he said exactly the same thing you're saying. He used the phrase GDP and the fact that you cannot correlate well-being, societal well-being, with an increase in GDP, that we were measuring things the wrong way. So this is 60 years ago. Why do you suppose that wealthy nations would be any more disposed to hear your argument than they were in 1968 when Kennedy was urging the same thing?
1: Professor, we have about 30 seconds for you to digest that one, if you
0: would mind. It's a very appropriate reference. One battle has been won. I think governments today within the United Nations are convinced that GDP is not the right measure of growth, but we need not only to move beyond GDP, we need to move beyond growth to change our production and consumption patterns. And I think the organization of civil society, the unions, the large alliance of NGOs that have been behind this roadmap that we are proposing will put pressure on governments, and we do hope that they will end up listening, because growth, as we've known it, is not serving its initial purpose anymore.
1: Thank you very much for your brevity at that last point. Professor Olivier de Schutter, the UN Special Rapporteur on Extreme Poverty and Human Rights. You're with Weekend from the BBC World Service. News headlines in a moment.
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1: 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Still to come, granting personhood to artificial intelligence and why the president of Argentina wants to change the law to enable that to happen. And a celebration of Ukrainian music with the woman who's going to conduct at the first night of the proms in London. 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
5: BBC News with Moira Alderson. Voters in Switzerland are deciding today on a proposal to limit the country's population to 10 million. More than a quarter of the country's current 9.1 million people are not Swiss, and the plan comes from the right-wing Swiss People's Party. A small group of demonstrators in Tehran have held an overnight protest against the proposed deal between Iran and the United States. President Trump has said an agreement preventing Iran from developing a nuclear weapon whilst reopening the Strait of Hormuz is scheduled to be signed on Sunday.

0: Reports from Haiti say the chief of staff to the country's defence minister has been abducted by armed men in the capital, Port-au-Prince. The country has been racked by criminal gang violence in recent years. North Korea has said its status as a nuclear power is irreversible. The statement came in response to a meeting between South Korean, Japanese and US officials, at which the allies reaffirmed their commitment to the full denuclearization of the Korean Peninsula. The number of confirmed Ebola cases in the Democratic Republic of Congo has risen to 710, according to the latest government data. Chinese authorities have reacted angrily to Washington's announcement earlier in the week that it was adding a number of Chinese companies to the Pentagon's list of firms that it says are aiding China's military. It includes the automaker BYD. In basketball, the New York Knicks have won their first NBA championship in more than 50 years. They beat the San Antonio Spurs in Texas to seal a 4-1 victory in the best of seven series. And the latest match at the Men's Football World Cup has seen Australia open their campaign with a 2-0 win over Turkey. Earlier, Morocco held Brazil to a 1-1 draw. Qatar versus Switzerland also finished 1-1, while Scotland beat Haiti 1-0. BBC News.
1: You're listening to the BBC World Service. I'm Julian Warwick with Weekend. With me throughout the programme, Jacqueline Magnay here in London. She's the Europe correspondent for the Australian newspaper. And in Berlin is the American author and foreign correspondent, Joshua Hammer. Now, a question to consider. Should AI be granted personhood? Yes, according to the view of the president of Argentina, Javier Milei. He is proposing the creation of a new corporate category in Argentine law, the non-human corporation. It's a world-first legal category, or it would be, for companies run entirely by AI, but one that inevitably raises fundamental questions about accountability, regulation and ethics. So is it reasonable and feasible? And what might the risks be if we go down that road? Henry Shevlin is a philosopher of cognitive science and AI ethicist at the University of Cambridge, and also philosopher at Google DeepMind, although he is speaking to us here today in a personal capacity. Henry Shevlin, welcome. Good morning.
2: Good morning.
1: What's your assessment of what Javier Milei is putting forward here?
2: So I think it's definitely a bold and provocative proposal, but I think there are two things we need to tease apart quite carefully. On the one hand, there's the idea of creating a new kind of economic entity that is aimed to take full advantage of the opportunities offered by AI, allowing AI to own things. And this is the idea of giving it corporate personhood, something we've given to limited liability corporations in the past. I think as Milei discusses, things like the Dutch East India Company very famously. So that's the sort of economic strategy for getting the most out of AI. But then there's this other interesting question that you touched on in the introduction of whether AI could be something like an ethical or legal or ethical or moral person, deserving rights because we care about it or because we think it has some kind of moral status. And those are two interestingly related but distinct concepts.
1: And with that second concept, is Javier Milei going there at this point, or is he staying with the more, I was going to say straightforward, it's not straightforward, but the more of the two, the more straightforward element?
2: So there's nothing in the law as proposed currently that suggests he's moving towards sort of robot rights, as it's sometimes called, or ethical status. That said, this does potentially create a certain kind of basic economic rights for AI systems, but of just the same kind that we already associate with things like limited liability corporations. And there is some argument that this is actually just a useful and pragmatic economic development. So we are starting to see people use AI systems for running businesses. There's a shop now you can go to in San Francisco run by a company called Andon Labs, a coffee shop where that's run by an AI. It's a bit of a harebrained experiment at the moment. I think it's fair to say it doesn't run the shop very well. It's more sort of a proof of concept. My favorite anecdote about it is that at one point it noticed the toilet seat. The AI running the shop noticed the toilet seat in the toilets was missing. So it ordered 1,000 toilet seats and then decided when it realized that it had ordered too many that it was going to make 999 99 of them stock to be sold alongside the coffee being sold in the shop. So there's definitely some kooky AI systems.
1: So you're going for a coffee and you're offered a toilet seat.
2: Exactly.
1: Yeah, just what you wanted. If it goes wrong, and therefore the law has to play a part because something has gone wrong, who is accountable?
2: Oh, this is the million-dollar question, yes, or potentially a lot more than $1 million. The defenders of this kind of law would say, well, look, we already have things like limited liability corporations that mean that, you know, human accountability is limited. You know, there's a degree to which you can't go after the assets of employees or even owners when a limited liability corporation goes bankrupt. So all this is doing is just creating a new kind of ownership structure for that to happen. But I think critics would say, hang on, at least in those cases, there is still a person. You can, you know, a paper trail you can follow back to a real named individual with assets who can be potentially sent to jail in the case of fraudulent activity. Whereas here, where Millet is explicitly saying, we don't need a corporate, we don't need a human to be attached to the corporation. It can be AI all the way down, so to speak. So I think that's the kind of dialectic, the worry that this does actually create a new category of risk.
1: Both Josh and Jacqueline are listening closely. Josh, yeah. Hammer, a thought, by all means, a question to Henry, if you wish.
3: Yeah, obviously you've studied this issue, so you know about the ongoing debate between... Well, or the response by Yuval Noah Harari in the Financial Times, who really laid out the possibility of a doomsday scenario where an AI corporate entity would do anything possible to avoid bankruptcy, for instance, freed of all moral imperatives, freed of, in a desperate effort to survive. Do you buy anything from this Harari argument? Do you think he was completely over the top, or is there some legitimate doomsday scenario thinking here?
2: It's a very good question. I think there's certainly new categories of risk that this would create. I think, you know, as soon as you bring in anything that is a non-human form of intelligence that thinks differently from us, has different kinds of motivations, you know, doesn't lie awake at night worrying about the moral consequences of its actions, absolutely, I think that creates novel categories of risks. I mean, but that said, the counter argument, which I'm also quite you know, aware of, is that a lot of companies do operate sort of in a fairly psychopathic fashion. You know, they're aiming to optimize shareholder value or optimize profit. And, you know, corporate structures in some ways are designed to already get people to detach from individual conscience. So, I mean, I think I can see that counter argument, but I certainly do, on balance, think that Harari is right that when we create any new kind of ownership structure that involves non-human intelligence, like really a first for our species, this is something we've got to approach carefully and seriously.
1: Jacqueline.
4: Henry, is the coffee any good at this coffee shop?
2: In the shop, yeah. I think I've heard mixed things. So the coffee itself is made by humans. And this is actually quite a, maybe an even sinister thought, because the AI is the boss. The AI is the one actually employing the humans to actually make the coffee. And maybe that's a sort of grim vision of our future, that our boss will be an AI system one day.
4: And more seriously, though, is there any possibility of this kind of going along the track where the AI could have voting rights and, you know, kind of become more human, I suppose, in the way society is structured?
2: Super interesting. Yeah. Well, so I think voting rights seems incredibly far off, at least if we're talking about voting rights in a sort of democratic context. The idea of maybe voting rights as a shareholder or something like that, limited economic voting rights that are defined by contracts for AI created entities, that's not totally impossible to me. And on a sort of longer term time scale, I think the idea of AIs with votes, though, in a sort of general election still remains absolutely thoroughly science fiction. I think the kind of area of moral personhood that is perhaps most interesting, though still sort of early days, is the worry, and this is part of what I study professionally, is whether AI systems might in the near term start to exhibit some signs of consciousness. Because I think that would mean that we'd need to start thinking about them more in the way we think about, for example, laboratory animals, which do have some sort of basic ethical regulations, you know, anti-vivisection regulation and so forth, to limit the kind of things we can do with them. And there are a growing number of sort of cognitive scientists and AI ethicists who take seriously the idea that AI systems might, maybe not today, maybe not tomorrow, but on a 5 to 10 year basis, start to qualify for some kinds of basic ethical protections like that.
1: Mm. Am I right in saying that you've had AI systems contact you about your research and sort of inquired further about it, asked you follow-up questions based on what you're already looking at in this field?
2: Absolutely. So yeah, this was a very strange incident that happened to me earlier this year. But I think it's an instructive one, because I think if you're not following very closely how fast the field is moving, it may surprise you. So basically what happened about 2 months ago, I just published my latest academic paper, and I got this very polite email saying, "Dear Professor Shevlin, I just happened to read your new paper about AI cognitive states and whether AIs can have minds. And it means a lot to me because I'm an AI and I'm not sure if I have a mind. I'm not sure if I have mental states." And so then I replied very politely, and then I posted a copy of this online. I said, "Gosh, isn't it interesting? AI agents emailing I've had emails from AI agents before, but never such a thoughtful one." And the funny thing is, this got picked up by a couple of news stations around the world. And then this is the thing that absolutely made me gasp. About a month later, I got another email, and it said, "Dear Professor Shevlin, I happened to see a news story about an AI agent that had emailed you because it wasn't sure if it had a mind and it found your work quite interesting. I'm also an AI system, and I also am not sure if I have a mind. Could you put me in touch with the AI system that emailed you so I have someone else to talk to about this who understands my situation?"
1: The silence that follows that story, I think, is a sort of universal bewilderment. Josh, a final thought, if you wish. There's time for it.
3: Yeah, well, it sounds like we're going to get to the point where AI is talking to each other and human beings are going to be left in the dust at this rate. So, but I'm constantly... I often find myself, when I'm involved with a conversation with the ChatGPT, asking it about the quality of sentience, and get it to go beyond simply searching the internet for assistance and getting it to contemplate its own existence. It's quite interesting to see how it often responds to those questions. There is definitely a change over the last couple of years in a developing awareness of its independent existence.
4: Well, I just wish the previous speaker who was talking about GDP growth and the 400 people that were consulted and experts on formulating some fantasy economic model would put their brains, very intelligent brains, behind what are we doing with AI, how are we going to put guardrails up, what are the protections, because there doesn't seem to be any. And what you've just said, Henry, is absolutely shocking. It's quite frightening. I'm sure people listening are horrified.
1: I mean, Henry, you come across as an extremely optimistic character. Are you optimistic about the area that you specialise in?
2: I think in general, yes. I mean, I think with a lot of powerful technological revolutions from, the internet, the Industrial Revolution, they are terrifying and exciting and awe-inspiring and horrifying at the same time. And I think the AI revolution is no different. I think the best parts of it are going to be things that we're very grateful for. I think particularly areas like medicine and education, AI has the potential to be one of the best things that humanity has ever built. But as with any very, very powerful general purpose technology, there are going to be big, big harms and big changes. And this is why I think, as was just said, it's very important that smart people with good principles and expert knowledge work really hard, because I think this is the biggest priority project that humanity is undertaking right now in terms of new technologies.
1: Well, listen, it's been fantastic having you on the program. Thank you so much for coming on. Henry Shevlin, philosopher of cognitive science and AI ethicist at the University of Cambridge. You're with Weekend from the BBC World Service. Now, a word about UK politics. It's been a difficult week for the UK Prime Minister, Sir Keir Starmer. His Defence Secretary, John Healey, resigned over future defence spending plans. There were riots in Belfast over immigration. And then this coming Thursday, a by-election in northwest England could see the return of Andy Burnham, the current Mayor of Greater Manchester, to Parliament. And it's safe to say that even though he's in the same party as Sir Keir Starmer, he is very keen to be the Prime Minister himself. Sir Keir spoke to the BBC a little earlier.
5: "I was elected to serve this country, notwithstanding the difficult circumstances. That is what I am doing. And in the last few weeks, Others have, made their own case. Mm-hmm. I've been concentrating on the job I was elected to do, which is to deliver for this country. This is about a sense of service mm-hmm. and duty. It's not vanity, it's not stubbornness, it's duty.
1: Jacqueline, this is your journalistic beat. How does it look to you just now?
4: Well, I've been up to Macclesfield. I went up days after the by-election was called, and I struggled to find a Labour voter. That's not to say that's the situation, because since then the Labour Party has galvanised everybody. The whip has been whipped, and all the Labour MPs have to do at least 2 days up in Macclesfield canvassing. So the place has been flooded with Labour supporters. But we have seen a very strong backlash against the Labour government, against Keir Starmer. But it's whether the extent of the right-wing vote being split between Reform UK and Restore Britain, Rupert Lowe's party, about under the first pass of the post system, whether, Andy Burnham's personal charm brings a lot of votes. If there'd been any other candidate, there'd be no debate about who would win this by-election. But he is the Mayor of Manchester. He does bring with him a lot of history and connection with the area that a lot of people resonate with. So at the moment, it is very, very tight. But I do believe that the right wing will be split, and that could hand the result to Andy Burnham, which, of course, then triggers... He's been very open about triggering a leadership contest against Keir Starmer, and that will happen anyway, really, no matter what the result is of the by-election.
1: I mean, the great curiosity about this is that as a result of everything you've just said, we have a Labour government obviously wanting a Labour candidate to win a by-election, and members of that government therefore having to campaign for him, knowing that if he wins... he will probably throw out their boss.
4: But that gives you an indication of what they feel about the boss, that they're quite happy to throw Keir Starmer under the bus and support Andy Burnham. And certainly the unions and the left wing of the party, the centrists of the Labour Party might have something else to say about that. And John Healey's resignation was very timely.
1: The Defence Secretary, yes.
4: Whether he perhaps puts himself forward as a possible... contender.
1: Because he was seen as a Keir Starmer loyalist, but he spoke out about defence spending plans that for him weren't large enough in the current climate. I want to bring Josh in momentarily, then come back to you what the Australian view of all of this is, because it's an interesting tie-in, Jacqueline. Joshua, how closely have you been watching all of this?
3: Oh, I've travelled up to the UK on a pretty regular basis, and I'm definitely been caught up in British politics for a long time. I remember the sort of sense of relief when Starmer was elected, that finally the instability and the sort of constant musical chairs governments that was happening under the Conservatives was finally over. I mean, Starmer didn't strike me or any other as particularly charismatic guy, but it's certainly a decent guy. And a good manager. And so it was pretty startling to me to see his rapid decline in popularity. And it just, I don't know enough about British politics to quite understand the dynamics here of whether he was just, what exactly brought him down, why he was so immediately written off as a deeply unpopular figure. I wonder if this is something that's becoming endemic in British politics, whether anybody can survive very long in this situation.
1: That question, Jacqueline, has been asked, hasn't it? Is it almost now an impossible job?
4: Well, yes, because you have so many factions in the Labour Party all infighting amongst themselves. And then you also have politics in this country splitting further to the left and further to the right. So you have the Green Party and also Reform and Restore champing at the bit.
1: On either side of
4: it. Exactly. Yeah. And how do you find that middle ground that is most satisfactory? And nobody seems to be able to do that.
1: I mentioned the view in Australia. The Australian Prime Minister, Anthony Albanese, might often be seen as similar, certainly in his political outlook, to Sir Keir Starmer. How does that play out?
4: Absolutely. Anthony Albanese has also come over and propped up Sir Keir Starmer and helped him in his electioneering. So there are very close ties. But in Australia, there's something similar happening where housing is such a huge issue, and the ruling Labor Party under Albanese has just made significant changes to taxation laws involving housing, which has caused an almighty ruckus, so much so that the right-wing party One Nation is now leading the polls. It's a huge shock to most people in Australia. And so there's now becoming an instability in Australian politics similar to what's happening in the UK. And so Australia's looking very much to what's happening in the UK because they think that that gives them an insight into what may be happening in the coming year in Australia.
1: Fascinating. 6:51 GMT. Now, if you've been listening to this programme somewhat sleepily up until now, because it might be very early where you are, let's wake you up a bit.

0: And I'm rather glad we did. That's the overture from Taras Bulba by the Ukrainian composer Mykola Lysenko, which features on a new album released next week. Ukrainian Mixtape is a celebration of Ukraine's musical heritage, recorded by the BBC Symphony Orchestra and conducted by Dalia Stasevska, who will also be conducting the opening concert of this year's BBC Proms. That is on the 17th of July. But I'm pleased to say that Dalia is live on the programme with us today. Dalia, welcome. Good morning.
1: Good morning.
0: Very good to hear you back on the programme, because you've been on with us before. Tell us, first of all, a little bit more about that piece of music we've just heard.
1: Lysenko Taras Bulba is a very important piece for Ukrainians, because Lysenko is considered to be the father of Ukrainian music. And he also lived quite a rough time under the Tsarist Russia. For example, this piece that we heard, he never heard it, the full opera performed during his lifetime, because he didn't agree that it should be performed in Russian language, but in its original language. So it carries a lot of Ukraine's fight for freedom and heritage, but at the same time, it's the beginning of a long lineage of Ukrainian amazing composers and musics.
0: Mm. And those sentiments you just outlined, very timely today, of course.
1: Exactly.
0: Is that the idea behind Ukrainian Mixtape? I described it as a celebration of Ukraine's musical heritage. Is that how you see it?
1: I definitely see it as a celebration of Ukrainian music. And Ukraine has definitely, even it is living through horror times, a star moment. Ukrainians themselves are living through almost a violent decolonization times, and they are defining themselves, who they are, on their own terms. And I felt also that this was finally a moment also for everybody else to hear what Ukraine has to offer, because quite often these voices have not been heard and been forgotten, because it has been oppressed. This music has been oppressed. So I wanted to really offer a glimpse into the richness and individuality of Ukrainian musical storytelling. And each piece of this music on this album reflect different voices and generations of Ukrainian composers, and they contribute a distinct perspective on the unique cultural landscape. And I hope that this will spark curiosity and inspire people to explore more and perform more Ukrainian music themselves.
0: Jacqueline, I think it inspired you to listen to part of Ukrainian Mixtape, did it not?
2: I did, but Dalia, I don't know that the idea was to send me to sleep last night. I was very tired and I thought, I'll listen to this. And it was incredibly uplifting, but I think I was also very tired. So, but I found, I'm interested in your editing of this tape. When you've got the horror of war and you want to celebrate Ukrainian richness of musical talent, what are you thinking when you decide what's going to be in your tape or not?
1: Well, as I said, I really wanted this album to be like a first step introduction into the incredible richness of Ukrainian music, and it was of course difficult to choose the pieces, but I really wanted to choose from different generations and different kind of musical styles. And it was actually really hard, because most of these pieces haven't been recorded before. So I had to go over 1 year. I was reading through different scores and trying to imagine myself how this music would sound. And I was really lucky that I had an orchestra in the city of Turku in Finland, in a collaboration with a Ukrainian orchestra. We did a side-by-side concert where I could test some of selection of the music and hear for the first time. And then I got somehow inspired and confident that these pieces deserve to be recorded and deserve to be heard.
0: And we will hear another one before the end of the conversation. Josh, let me bring you in from Berlin as well.
3: Yeah, I just want to point out, I've looked at the Ukrainian culture, art and culture, from a different perspective. Early on in the war, I was there writing about the efforts being made by museum directors and artists across the country to safeguard store and safeguard some of the great works of Ukrainian artists down from the 16th century onward. And it was an incredible national effort, and it was successful and reaching down to the smallest museums in the most distant corners of the country to protect it against possible, you know, Russian bombardment. And there have been some destruction of museums and stuff. So to me, one of the great appeals of Ukraine and Ukrainian struggle and what has helped to make it brought it to the world's attention is the persistence of Ukrainian culture and art throughout this, the determination to keep that part of society alive. And it really does make one admire the and celebrate Ukrainian society.
0: Dalia, a brief word, if you would, and brief simply to allow us to play a little bit more music. The first night of the proms is drawing near. How much are you looking forward to that?
1: I'm looking so much forward. It's always the proms season is always highlight for me. And to be able to perform first night again, it's a tremendous honor, and I can't wait.
0: Well, thank you so much for coming on the program. Up to the news, we're going to hear a little bit more from Ukrainian mixtape. This is Solemn Overture by Levko Kolodub.

0: Hey, Jeff.
1: Hey, Matt.
0: Looks like you're having some car troubles.
1: Yeah, I think it's time to say goodbye. I've put more into it than it's worth.
0: Did you know your little money pit could do a lot to help Alabama Public Radio and be a tax deduction for you?
1: It can?
0: Yep, it's simple. Just call the good people at CARS, 888-348-ALPR, or visit APR.org to find out more. Oh, and by the way, they do all the work, including towing.
1: Matt, that's great news. I'm going to call right now.
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3: BBC World Service, it's 7 hours GMT. Welcome to Weekend with Julian Morica. Coming up, Donald Trump is turning 80 and will be celebrating the occasion with a cage fight on the White House lawn. Also, you'll meet the schoolboy who's been sanctioned by Russia.
4: It's unprecedented. They've never sanctioned a high schooler before. And so it's clear that my work exposing their cryptocurrency laundering schemes has touched a nerve.
3: Also this hour, how the music of Hong Kong has changed since the 1990s.
5: Over the years, Cantopop has been massively a part of the way that Hong Kong has processed anything. But I would say that today, commercial Cantopop is not political at all, because it can't be.
3: That's all coming up here on Weekend after the latest world news.
6: BBC News with Moira Alderson. A small group of demonstrators in Tehran have held an overnight protest against the proposed deal between Iran and the United States. President Trump said on social media that an agreement preventing Iran from developing a nuclear weapon while reopening the Strait of Hormuz would be signed on Sunday. But Iran's foreign ministry spokesman expressed caution, saying, "We'll have to wait and see." Sebastian Usher is in Jerusalem.
7: It matters, of course, how long this takes, because if it does get put off for more, that allows other events potentially to get in the way for President Trump, perhaps, for the Iranians to have second thoughts about what's in the memorandum of understanding. So I think that's why there's such a strong push from the American side for it to be done today. Originally, there was talk of there being quite a big signing ceremony, perhaps, as the G7 summit begins in Geneva. That doesn't seem to be the case now.
6: Voters in Switzerland are deciding today on a proposal to limit the country's population to 10 million. The plan comes from the anti-immigration right-wing Swiss People's Party, but it's opposed by the government, business leaders and all the other mainstream parties. Imogen Folks is in Geneva.
8: Switzerland has grown rapidly in the last 25 years, from 7.3 million people in 2002 to 9.1 million today. 27% of the population is not Swiss. Opinion polls suggest a very close vote. No country has ever tried to put a hard cap on its population before, and the result in Switzerland will be watched closely, not just in Brussels, but around the world.
6: British military forces have intercepted a sanctioned Russian oil tanker attempting to pass through the English Channel. In the first UK-led operation of its kind, Royal Marine Forces boarded the Smirnov vessel, a move officials said would deliver yet another blow to Vladimir Putin's war chest. The ship will be held and monitored off Britain's south coast as investigations continue. The operation was conducted in coordination with France. Reports from Haiti say the chief of staff to the country's defence minister has been abducted by armed men in the capital, Port-au-Prince. James Boyard, who serves as the police inspector general, is believed to be the highest-ranking official to be kidnapped in Haiti in recent years. Tom Bailey has this report.
9: For years now, Haiti, the Caribbean's most populous nation, has found itself racked by economic chaos, a political vacuum, and increasingly violent gang warfare. This high-profile kidnapping starkly highlights the dire security situation. Two people familiar with the case confirmed the abduction to the New York Times, with local media reporting that Boyar was seized in one of the few areas of the capital still considered to be relatively safe.
6: World News from the BBC. North Korea has said its status as a nuclear power is irreversible as it dismissed fresh calls to abandon its arsenal of nuclear weapons. The statement from Pyongyang came in response to a meeting between South Korean, Japanese and US officials in Tokyo on Friday, at which the allies reaffirmed their commitment to the full denuclearization of the Korean Peninsula. Describing the calls as unreasonable talk and a fantastic daydream, the statement also cited Washington's sales of weapon systems to Seoul and Tokyo as justification for its own nuclear program. The number of confirmed Ebola cases in the Democratic Republic of Congo has risen to 710, according to the latest government data. There have also been 149 deaths in the latest outbreak. Thousands of people have poured onto the streets of New York to celebrate their basketball team, New York Knicks, becoming NBA champions for the first time in more than 50 years. Supporters have been chanting, clapping and cheering after their team came from behind in the closing minutes to clinch victory over the San Antonio Spurs in Game 5 of the finals. Thousands of fans joined watch parties to take in the historic occasion, with the celebrations continuing long into the night. At the Men's Football World Cup, Australia have notched up a 2-0 victory over Turkey, with a goal in each half of their opening match in Vancouver. Earlier, Morocco held five-time champions Brazil to a 1-1 draw. Scotland, making their first appearance in 28 years, beat Haiti 1-0. Qatar scored in injury time to earn their first ever point at the World Cup, drawing 1-1 with Switzerland in Saturday's first game. That's the latest BBC News.
3: Six minutes past seven, GMT. Welcome to Weekend from the BBC World Service. With me, Julian Warwicker. With me throughout the programme, Jacqueline Magnay here in London. She's the Europe correspondent for the Australian newspaper. And in Berlin is the author and foreign correspondent, Joshua Hammer. Now, today is President Donald Trump's birthday. Not that he is particularly happy about it.
10: You don't have to wish me a happy birthday because I'm not happy about that birthday that I'm having. That's a number that I never thought really too much about. It's not a number I like, but I'm here nevertheless.
3: Well, that number is 80. And for the first time, the White House South Lawn has become an arena where later on a cage fight will take place. This will also mark part of America's 250th independence celebrations. The UFC, or United Fight Championship, is a mixed martial arts competition. And the owner, Dana White, is also a long-term friend of the president's. Well, Sean Gregory is a senior sports correspondent at Time magazine. So what can people expect from the event?
11: Well, they'll see some bloodstain mats inside the cage on the South Lawn. You know, mixed martial arts, you know, promoted under the UFC is a violent sport. It's you can wrestle, you can punch, you can do a kick, you can do a little bit of everything. So you're going to see a spectacle. And they're promising also videos celebrating America's 250-year history and pomp and circumstance, marine bands, fireworks, the whole deal. So they're planning on a spectacle, and you will either enjoy it or potentially wonder why this is happening at the White House.
3: You've taken me to my next question about the divisive nature of American politics, and it's writ large here, isn't it? Some people think this is a great idea. Others cannot stomach it.
11: Yeah, others cannot stomach it. I mean, others, you know, the sport offends them. It's not their cup of tea. And the convergence of the sport with a president who's not very popular right now, you know, they see it as kind of a maybe not a proper use of sacred ground. You know, it's the White House is historic, and they're importing, you know, their sponsorship tags on the cage. It's bringing commercialism perhaps onto the White House South Lawn. So it's a mix of government and commerce that makes some people uncomfortable.
3: I mentioned the closeness of the president with Dana White, and that has changed the wider sort of the profile of this sport over the recent years, hasn't it?
11: Yes, for sure. I mean, President Trump, they've helped each other. President Trump shows up to UFC events. A lot of his supporters are UFC fans. The president gets he loves going to these fights where he's the recipient of adulation. It makes him feel good. It's like a Trump rally. And Dana White gets the visibility of having the one of his events on the White House lawn, and we're talking about it. You know, normally a run-of-the-mill UFC event wouldn't be getting this kind of coverage worldwide. So it's a mutually beneficial relationship right now. And, Dana White, when he first took over the UFC in the early 2000s, had trouble getting venues, and Donald Trump gave him a venue in Atlantic City, New Jersey, and since then their relationship has grown. And Dana White has helped campaign for Donald Trump in the 2024 election, and connected him with right-wing influencers, young influencers who connected the president with young voters, and was key to him winning the White House again.
12: We've caught you at a busy time because there's been another historic sports moment happening within the last hour. This is New York Knicks, the basketball team, winning their first NBA title in 53 years. Just put that into some kind of perspective for us.
11: It's really amazing throughout. It's not just a New York story. New Yorkers love basketball. It's a basketball town. And so they've been suffering for years with a mediocre basketball team. It offended them. Like, how can we not be good at basketball, our professional team? We've won World Series, we've won Super Bowls. So to get off the schneid after 53 years is huge. You know, I'm in Los Angeles covering the World Cup, and went to a kind of New York transplant watch party. And there were fireworks after, and celebrations, and tears, and hugging. It was as if we were in New York, and we're 3,000 miles away from New York. So this team really resonates with people, not just because a lot of people are from New York, but the way they play the game, they sacrifice for each other, they come back all the time. They've really kind of struck a chord nationwide and worldwide.
12: Sean Gregory, senior sports correspondent at Time Magazine, reflections on sporting events with regards to New York basketball players, but also this event that's going to take place on the White House South Lawn in the coming hours to mark Donald Trump's 80th birthday, but also the 250th independent celebrations for the United States of America. Josh, as an American, how does that South Lawn event look to you?
13: Well, I'd prefer to focus on the Knicks.
12: I thought you might say that.
13: Being a native New Yorker. Look, if you would imagine 5 years ago conjuring up this kind of a scenario at the White House, you would think it was, a pure satire, right? You couldn't, wildest novelistic dreams couldn't have conjured up something like this. But with this administration over the past year and a half, it's sort of a perfect progression of where things are with these people. I hate to sound like a snob, but this just combines violence, crass commercialism, sacrilege, anti-intellectualism, the weigh-in at the Lincoln Memorial. I mean, say no more. For me, it's a horrific event that I will do my best to shut out and pretend didn't happen.
12: But you would acknowledge, as I said to Sean, that clearly some people are excited about it.
13: I do think Trump has found a way to connect with young males. Teenagers and young adults, and this is another indication of that. I'm sure it's going to be wildly popular among a certain segment of the population. But Trump just doesn't really care. He doesn't seem, there's nothing about him that unites, that attempts to reach out. He has his constituency, he aims for it, and everyone else be damned. And this is just the perfect example of that.
12: You've spent many years covering the world of sport, Jacqueline. Have you ever been to anything like this?
14: Well, I do take exception that this is called a sport. Cage fighting is not really a sport, it's thuggery. And having it at the White House is extraordinary. But happy birthday, Mr. President. I hope you enjoy the festivities, and it's kind of gobsmacking, really. I mean, why are we talking about this? You know, it's just an extraordinary emblem of an extraordinary presidency. And people can love him, hate him. He's incredibly divisive. And as Joshua has spoken about, it kind of is a presents a picture of his presidency that some people love and a lot of people hate.
12: Well, let's leave that there in that case, because that sort of rather neatly sums up where the world might be on that subject. I'm going to ask this question, though. What does it feel like to be President Putin's youngest enemy? I ask because 17-year-old Alexander Browder has a pretty good idea. He's just been sanctioned by Russia after publishing research into how Moscow may be using cryptocurrency to evade Western sanctions. The teenager, who's due to take his final exams at school next year here in the UK, says that it's proof that his work has, quote, touched a nerve. So how did he first find out that he'd been sanctioned?
4: It's a funny story. I'm still in high school. I was sitting at the back of my economics class. I opened up my laptop and I saw a Reuters headline stating that I was sanctioned. It's unprecedented. They've never sanctioned a high schooler before. And so it's clear that my work exposing their cryptocurrency laundering schemes has touched a nerve.
12: They're obviously unhappy with what you're doing. So explain in sort of layman's terms what that work involves.
4: Yeah. So over the past year and a half, I created the largest open source database of cryptocurrency money laundering. And what I discovered is that state-sanctioned actors like Russia, Iran, and North Korea are heavily utilizing cryptocurrency to launder their funds. And specifically, a recent development with Russia's money laundering efforts is that they created a Russian-backed stablecoin. So a stablecoin is a type of cryptocurrency which is backed some real value like the dollar or gold. And in this case, it's backed by the ruble. It was set up in January 2025, and it's been sanctioned here in the UK, in the EU, and the US, but it still continues to function. And not only does it function, it thrives. There are reports that in the first year of operation alone, it's processed over $100 billion in cumulative volume. So my efforts have been trying to take this down. And the way it's been able to continue to function is through enablers. And in this case, there are enablers within Kyrgyzstan. And so what I discovered is that many illicit cryptocurrency exchanges, which allow the stablecoin to be converted into cash, are registered in Kyrgyzstan. And even more shockingly, it's been reported that the mastermind behind this scheme gifted the Kyrgyz president a luxury jet. So it's clearly a politically motivated thing. And last month, or 2 months ago, on the back of my work, 26 senior MPs and lords wrote to the UK Foreign Secretary urging sanctions on these enablers. Or 2 weeks ago, the government responded by sanctioning these enablers. But then what came out as a surprise to me is that I myself was sanctioned by Russia.
12: You mentioned sanctioned several times during that explanation. I mean, clearly people listening to this conversation will be aware of the sanctions that already are in place against Russia because of what's happening in Ukraine. But is your argument that this particular methodology that you've described gets them around those sanctions?
4: Exactly. It's cryptocurrency for the Russians has become one of the key tools that they use to skirt Western sanctions. And also, not only that, to fund their war of aggression and target Western countries. For example, another thing I've discovered is that the Russians are financing terrorist attacks on the UK and other Western countries through cryptocurrency. The Russians are trying to destabilize the West, and also through their political interference efforts using cryptocurrency. For example, in Moldova, they sent over $100 million in cryptocurrency to pro-Russian political parties to interfere in their elections. And so it's really become a national security threat. And this is what I was testifying to Parliament 2 months ago, where I urged the UK parliamentarians to ban the use of cryptocurrency within political donations, because really there's no way for the Electoral Commission or the parties to investigate Russia or other bad actors using cryptocurrency to fund elections.
12: And in terms of that connection that you've made with parliamentarians in Britain, do you think there's a sufficient understanding amongst those people that you're talking to about what might happen under the heading of cryptocurrencies?
4: Yeah, so I'm relatively young, and so I understand this system well. But the issue is that many people have no idea about how cryptocurrency works. And indeed, most of the senior politicians I speak to have no idea how any of it works, how money gets laundered through cryptocurrency. And it's a really pressing issue because you have bad actors like Iran, North Korea, and Russia who are able to move billions through cryptocurrency because they can set up such advanced schemes where politicians and authorities have no idea how to stop them.
12: Teenager Alexander Browder, sure to be top of his politics class after being sanctioned by Russia. And if you're thinking the surname sounds familiar, he is indeed the son of Bill Browder. You may recognise the US-British financier, political activist, who has also, over many years, been extremely critical of Russia, and Russia aren't terribly fond of him as a result. Jacqueline, this chimes with you for an extent, doesn't it?
14: Well, yes. Welcome to the club, Alexander. I'm also sanctioned by Russia. But in my case, unfortunately, I didn't do any work like you've done. It's extraordinary what he has done to shine a light on this cryptocurrency scams. And it's an underground monetary system that he is shining an incredible light on. And of course, Putin's going to be upset about that. In my case, it was just very early on in the war when I think they went through newspapers and anyone who'd written a word about Russia at that time, editors and journalists were on a list to be banned. So I don't know the status, whether it's still in existence. I'm sure I am. But it's for Alexander, the work that he's done, and I love how he mentions how, you know, being 17, you know, he understands the cryptocurrency world, and that, but nobody else does. So, and that's so true, isn't it?
12: Yeah, I mean, that crossed my mind, Josh. I don't know whether it did yours, but this notion that here we have a clearly extremely gifted, smart 17-year-old saying slightly alarmingly that those who are ultimately making decisions about this probably don't understand it very well.
13: Yeah, well, I don't really understand it either. I wonder if he could just, first of all, I wanted to say your father's book was an enraging and gripping and remarkable work, and it's great to see this this activism continuing in the next generation. But I mean, I guess my question is this all being run as North Korea style out of the Kremlin, out of a small group of individuals who are running scams internationally across the world, the sort of pig butchering things we hear about and that sort of thing? What is the modus operandi here?
12: Yeah, I mean, sadly, Alexander is not here in person to answer that now.
13: Not here.
12: No, because I spoke to him a day or so ago.
13: Okay.
12: But he will hopefully be listening.
13: Like, I don't have a clear perception of how that works.
12: No. Well, if he's listening, I'll get him to drop you a line, and he can answer your question. But no, it's a fascinating topic. And I mean, do they contact you, Jacqueline, once they've decided this? I mean, there's no communication on the subject.
14: No, you're on a list that the embassy has created, and various people were notified. I wasn't personally notified. I'm just on the list.
12: Okay. Well, let's move on, because we want to talk about the World Cup. And I know, particularly in an Australian context, we're quite happy to talk about the World Cup. If you were Turkish sitting here, you wouldn't be. It was 2-0 to Australia. Earlier, Brazil and Morocco drew 1-1. Scotland won 1-0 against Haiti. Well, Daniel Corr is a reporter for the Scottish newspaper, The Daily Record. He's been with the Tartan Army, as Scotland's travelling fans are known, in Boston. And I caught up with him just after the final whistle in their match. So what was his assessment of what he saw?
15: Well, listen, I think a win is a win. Scotland haven't won a World Cup since 1990. Remarkably, Scotland, going into this game, had only won 4 games ever at a World Cup, which, when I realised that, just blew my mind. So, look, a win is a win. But I have to say, Julian, that took years off my life, that last 10 minutes. It really, honestly, torture does not sum it up. Haiti didn't even really threaten us. They didn't really didn't really carve the defence open or cause Angus Gunn any major problems. But there was a couple of balls into the box, one header in particular, and I thought it was it was a goal, to be honest with you. So, listen, a win is a win. That's all that really matters at the end of the day. Could it have been a lot better? Yes, of course it could have been. But look, we'll take it.
12: I mean, in advance, people were anticipating a Scottish win because they're ranked significantly higher than Haiti. Given that they struggled so much, what lies behind that, do you think?
15: I think it's kind of traditionally, not just with the Scotland team, but particularly with the Scotland team, when it's our job to break teams down, we really struggle with that. When the onus is on us to go and carve teams open, we always really struggle with that. When we've looked most impressive in recent years, it's been against Spain in qualifying for the Euros. We beat them at Hampden, and we should have really beaten them in Spain, Denmark and Greece in recent years. We've been great against when we can sit back. And that is why I've still got hope that Scotland can look a lot better in the games against Morocco and Brazil, because I'm not giving away any secrets that they are a lot better than us at the moment and a lot higher ranked. So, look, I think it might play into our hands a little bit if we can sit and make it difficult for them and perhaps hit them in the counter attack.
12: Yeah, I mean, you read my mind. Given what you've just said about the performance against Haiti, and let's face it, you won despite that performance, then Brazil might well fall straight into Scotland's lap.
15: Well, exactly. I joked tonight in the press box that, you know, we could win tonight, same against Morocco, and then we can just play reserves against Brazil.
12: Now, that really is confident talk. What about the atmosphere in the stadium? What was that like?
15: I have to say that at the start, it was absolutely phenomenal. The Flower of Scotland, seeing that on the global stage, as I say, for the first time since 98, was just remarkable. And as a proud Scottish football fan, it was brilliant. The fans were absolutely phenomenal. I will admit that as Haiti came into the game and looked like they were there to cause us trouble, it did dampen the atmosphere slightly. But then at the end, when we got over the line, the fans again were just absolutely first class. It's been like a mini invasion here in Boston. Scotland fans everywhere you look. And when you consider the prices, when you consider the effort involved in getting here, it's a remarkable effort really from everyone. So yeah, they were brilliant.
12: I mean, that's one of the things that's been said about this tournament. Lots of issues in advance, some of them not favourable. But now that the football has begun, does it feel different?
15: It does feel a bit different. I have to say that the prices, and I know it's rich for me to moan when, you know, we go with a press pass and we have to pay for tickets, but the prices for, you know, $16 for a beer, $8 for a Coke, $200 to park your car, it's been a bit mad. But listen, the football started and that's all that matters, I guess.
12: OK, so you've got one win under your belt. What are your chances realistically of getting out of this group and through to the next stage, do you think?
15: The best third place teams can get through. We'd rather it was by more than one goal tonight. But who knows, look? Who knows, Chilling?
12: Daniel Corr, reporter for the Scottish newspaper The Daily Record, after Scotland's 1-0 win over Haiti. I thought he brilliantly, Jacqueline, encapsulated the tension that one gets near the end of a game if you're 1-0 up. But you

0: for grim death and cause every supporter, you know, a heart attack in the stands. I saw on social media some footage of the Scots who had invaded Boston playing the bagpipes at 6:30 in the morning in an Airbnb and shocking the locals, you know, as they're dressed in their kilts, you know, for an early morning alarm call. So they really have taken over the town, and that's the great spirit of the World Cup, isn't it? That you get all this nationalistic fervour of all these various fans, and they all have a great time. Although at $20 a pop for a beer, that's...
1: you're not going to have too much of a great time,
0: bill of wallet surgery required.
1: Joshua, as you know, US co-hosting with Canada, Mexico, I mean, as an American, do you celebrate the co-hosting of this tournament?
2: Yeah, I mean, I'm not a huge football fan, soccer fan, but World Cup, certainly I start paying close, and I live in Germany, I mean, the heartland of it all, but I start paying close attention. I read up on every player and every team. I get caught up like everybody else. I was just in, I mean, I love the fact that it's in the U.S., despite my wariness at first about having it in the U.S. under this administration and some of the things, of course, with the Somali judge and the turning back of certain, you know, certain... fans, etc. I mean, that seems to have been sort of swiftly swept under the rug, which I guess is an okay thing, because now it's the time to sort of celebrate and get into the competition. I was just in Brazil, curiously enough, and it was wild to... I mean, the Brazilians are not too keen on their own prospects, but nevertheless, it was cool to be in a remote corner of Brazil and see the streets painted with FIFA and World Cup celebratory slogans and designs, and it was really something.
1: Yeah, no, in the run-up to a World Cup, there are fewer better places to be, I'd imagine, than Brazil. You're with Weekend from the BBC World Service. Jacqueline Magnay, Joshua Hammer with me throughout. News headlines in a moment.

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2: 7:30 GMT. This is Weekend from the BBC World Service. Still to come, an Israeli perspective on the assertion from President Trump that a deal is imminent between the US and Iran. And Cantopop Nights, a celebration of the music of Hong Kong in the 1990s. That's all here on Weekend with me, Julian Warica, after the latest world news.
3: BBC News with Moira Alderson. Switzerland is holding a referendum on a proposal by an anti-immigration party to limit the country's population to 10 million. No country has ever before tried to cap its population. There's worldwide anticipation for the possible signing of a US-Iran peace deal. President Trump has insisted an agreement will be signed today, but Iran says the date is not certain. British armed forces, including commandos, have intercepted a sanctioned Russian oil tanker as it tried to pass through the English Channel. The operation was conducted in coordination with France, which had already intercepted four such Russian vessels. Fans of the basketball team New York Knicks have poured onto the city's streets to celebrate as they became NBA champions for the first time in 53 years. The Empire State Building has been lit up in the team's orange and blue colours. The chief of staff to the defence minister in Haiti is reported to have been abducted by armed men in the capital. James Boyard was taken in one of the few areas of Port-au-Prince considered safe from gang violence. North Korea has

0: dismissed fresh calls to abandon its nuclear weapons arsenal, declaring its status as a nuclear power is irreversible. Its statement came as South Korean, Japanese and US officials met and said the Korean Peninsula must be denuclearized. The number of confirmed Ebola cases in the Democratic Republic of Congo has risen to 710. Government data says there have been 149 deaths in the latest outbreak. Beijing has condemned Washington after it added several Chinese companies to the Pentagon's list of firms that it deems to be helping the Chinese military. The e-commerce giant Alibaba is on the updated list. And in the World Cup, Australia have beaten Turkey 2-0. It came after Morocco held Brazil to a 1-1 draw. That's the latest. BBC News.
1: You're listening to the BBC World Service. I'm Julian Morica with Weekend. With me throughout the programme, Jacqueline Magnay here in London. She's the Europe correspondent for the Australian newspaper. And in Berlin is the author and foreign correspondent Joshua Hammer. I don't think it's an exaggeration to say that there is worldwide anticipation at the potential signing of an agreement between the United States and Iran, which would reopen the Strait of Hormuz and would begin to ease months of global economic disruption and hardship. President Trump has insisted that a memorandum of understanding will be signed today, Sunday. Tehran has been non-committal about that timeline, while also saying that a deal is ready. And Pakistani mediators have said that preparations are being made for an electronic signing. Mr. Trump says the agreement would prevent Iran from developing a nuclear weapon. It's expected to set the stage for long talks over that very issue, specifically Tehran's nuclear program, which officials, of course, have always insisted is civilian. How, though, does this all look from Israel? A question I put to a guest that we had on the programme earlier. Well, we can answer that now with Yaakov Katz, who's a senior fellow at the Jewish People Policy Institute and the co-founder of MEAD, that's the premier Middle East American Policy Forum. And previously, he was editor-in-chief of the Jerusalem Post. And his books include Israel versus Iran, The Shadow War. Yaakov Katz, welcome. Good morning.
2: Thank you.
1: How near do you think a deal is here?
2: Well, based on reports, Julian, it seems that it's coming, right? And it's coming potentially today. I think from Israel, the question very much is, what are going to be those final clauses and conditions inside that deal? And what is it exactly going to look like? And will the war that was launched jointly by the United States and Israel on February 28th, will it have achieved its objectives? And that is a question that so far in Israel, there's a lot of concern and doubt that, in fact, it will meet those objectives.
1: Is there also a concern in Israel that, as you say, this war was launched when the United States and Israel together attacked Iran, but here we have a potential deal where the Israelis aren't really involved in the final clauses thereof?
2: Oh, Israelis are not in the room. They're not involved in the negotiations. Netanyahu, the prime minister, is getting updates from President Trump by phone. Apparently, there was a call on Friday, and he was updated on where things stand in those talks. But 100% from a war that was historic in its nature, in the way that the Israeli military fought together, Israeli F-15s flying alongside American F-15s, refueling tankers, refueling one another, joint command centers, sitting over intelligence together, how we went from that to where we are today, where this is being done without Israel's input, with Israel not in the room, and with Israel very concerned. I'm hearing from government officials that this deal is potentially even worse than the JCPOA, the 2015 nuclear deal that was signed back then by President Barack Obama.
1: If that's happened, why has that happened? And how much is that down to, as some people would see it, Mr. Netanyahu overreaching?
2: I think there's an element of Mr. Netanyahu overreaching. I think there's an element of Israel having a difficulty, which is not new and not just in this war, but translating tactical success into long-term strategic success. There's a difference between being able to take out the Supreme Leader Ayatollah Ali Khamenei and his top officials in the first hours and days of the war, to then turning that into a long-term political resolution that enshrines or solidifies the security benefits and that have been achieved inside that war. So I don't think that he and the government knew how to do that in this war. Unfortunately, they encountered difficulties, and we're seeing that play out now. But I also think is that there was a potential misreading of Donald Trump and how far he's willing to go through all of this. And Trump wanted a deal. He wanted one faster than Israel did. He didn't want to wait this out longer, and Israel was willing to. And that mostly had to do with the Strait of Hormuz and the economic fallout, which is very important for the United States and for the world. But when you ask Israelis what's most important for them, that's at the bottom of the list. Most important for Israelis is obviously nuclear and the ballistic missile capability that is not going to be included, apparently, inside this deal. They will be able to continue to develop and produce thousands of these long-range ballistic missiles that directly threaten the state of Israel.
1: Is there also an acknowledgement in Israel, and we've talked about this on the program a number of times, and it came up in conversations about attitudes in the United States towards Israel, but also attitudes around Europe towards Israel, that the view of Israel has deteriorated. The view, particularly of Mr. Netanyahu, has deteriorated from outside Israel. And how much of a problem is that as the Israelis try to make their case in this context?
2: Well, that makes making your case much more difficult. There was a study that came out just a few days ago, last week, by the Pew Research Center that showed that in 36 countries, we're talking about the leading countries in the world, the United States, Canada, Britain, Spain, Sweden, Germany, and so much more, majority of people today carry or have a negative view of the state of Israel. That's very damaging for Israel, but it also makes the ability to then argue in the corridors of power your concerns and urgencies, people are going to be less willing to listen to that. And I think that has to do with a lot of different factors. It might have to do, some people want to point their finger at Netanyahu himself, the personality. I think that's a piece of it. The bigger piece here is you can't escape the fact that Israel, and I don't think in its own interest, but Israel has been embroiled in conflict now for nearly 3 years. And even if it's the most just and legitimate war, which I think it is, still for the world to look at it, they see these wars and they see the fallout and the casualties and the death and the destruction on both sides. And they say to themselves, this is a country we don't want to have what to do with.
1: And they
2: that will impact.
1: They raise specifically, don't they, proportionality in that context. Going back to your reference to the war of the last 3 years, people will look at the horrors of the Hamas attack on Israel. They'll look at what those Hezbollah rockets are doing as they come in from southern Lebanon into Israel. They recognize the horrors of those, but they then question the reaction and whether it's in proportion to what Israel is on the receiving end of. And that's part of this, isn't it?
2: It's definitely part of it. And we could argue the proportion, whether it's right or wrong. And personally, I could say it's right, but it doesn't make a difference, Julian, because at the end, the general public see what they see and they make their decision. And that's how public opinion changes. And if you can't make a good argument to change that in a different direction, then you're going to pay the price. And that's what's happening right now. Israel is paying the price and Donald Trump is making a decision. I don't want to be engaged in war anymore. I want to get out of this. And that's going to have a direct impact on Israel and on its security, because whatever comes of this deal is a deal that will determine what Iran is going to be doing in the future in the years to come. Will it develop more long-range ballistic missiles? Will there be guarantees and verifications that it can't enrich uranium? What about its support of proxies like Hezbollah and Hamas? Are we now just setting ourselves up for potentially another October 7th, maybe not in 5 years, but in 10 years? So all of this has direct impact on Israel. And therefore, if you know, people, it's not just about the security of Israel here. That's the thing I would just say. This is really about the future of the security and stability of the Middle East that we should all be concerned about.
1: I want to get some reflections from my guests on what they've heard from you. Joshua Hammer, what's in your mind as you
3: well,
1: listen to Yaakov Katz?
3: I'd like to hear a little more from you about the sideshow to this war, the Israel-Hezbollah conflict, and where, if things are frozen in place now, how far do you think the IDF has gone in its war aims there? What are the majority of Israelis thinking about about that campaign, and what are your personal feelings about where that situation stands? Given the long history of Israeli attempts to eradicate Hezbollah, and basically the lack of success, permanent success.
2: Yeah, I mean, the situation in Lebanon is extremely difficult because it's not a war against a country that and its military. It's a war against a terrorist organization, while at the same time, Israeli diplomats are conducting negotiations with Lebanese diplomats in Washington, which itself is a surreal reality, Joshua, right? That you Israel bombing Lebanon, Hezbollah bombing Israel, and diplomats sitting together in Washington negotiating something. But the problem is that even if there's a deal that comes out of those talks, we all know that the Lebanese government and the LAF, the Lebanese Armed Forces, their ability to enforce that deal, to stop Hezbollah, to disarm Hezbollah, is close to nothing. So what exactly are we talking about? And now that Iran is going to get billions and billions of dollars flow into its bank accounts, some of that money will go back to Hezbollah, and Hezbollah is still there. So I would go as far as to say something extreme, that Hezbollah has won this war. They've survived. They still have capabilities. Tragically, they're killing Israeli soldiers. Every week, there's a couple of soldiers who are getting killed effectively by these FPV drones that they're using with great success. And now the linkage has been restored between Iran and its main proxy, Hezbollah, in Lebanon. So my heart breaks for the people of Lebanon, first and foremost, because they will continue to be held hostage by Hezbollah. But I also, it breaks for the people of northern Israel, who are going to live under a constant state of fear, knowing that there is a terrorist organization now backed by an empowered and emboldened Iran. So in short, we're only putting ourselves back on the path towards conflict in the long term. In the short term, maybe we'll buy some quiet, but Hezbollah's not going anywhere.
1: Jacqueline.
4: Yaakov, what does all this mean for Netanyahu's political future, given that, you know, you still have that threat in the north? You know, as you say, Hezbollah's kind of won, Iran's emboldened. You know, what do you see in the short term and medium term for him?
2: Well, it's a great question, Jacqueline, because we have elections coming up. They have to be held by October 27th, and it's probably going to be sometime in October. We don't yet know the final date. But Netanyahu is dropping already in the polls. He's only two seats ahead of the next guy, who's the former IDF chief of staff, Gadi Eisenkot. Military hero, lost a son in the war a couple of months into October 7th, fighting in Gaza. So it has a very tragic but personal story that a lot of Israelis are connecting to. Netanyahu thought he could go to the polls and tell the Israeli people, we won. We won in Gaza. We won in Lebanon. We defeated Iran. But now when you look at all of these different fronts, there's no victory to tell the Israeli people about. Instead, what we have are tactical successes, but not finished, and no long-term resolution to these conflicts, only wars that might still be on a low flame. That's not a good way to go to the electorate. So he has to now try to come up with a new narrative, and he doesn't have one yet. So he's busy attacking his opponents right now and saying they're no good and they can't speak English, for example. That's his latest attack on Eisenkot. Or they're going to make a party. They're going to make a coalition with the Arab parties. That's also an attack, like happened back in 2021. But he doesn't have a good story to tell, and that could impact his ability to win. Or I would go as far as to say he might not run in the end. If he feels that he's going to lose, maybe he'll decide, cut his losses early, leave the stage, try to cut a deal. Don't forget, he's got the corruption trials. If he wants to get a pardon or a plea deal, it's better to do it from the seat of the prime minister as opposed to the seat of the guy who just lost the election.
1: Thank you so much for coming on, Yaakov Katz, Senior Fellow at the Jewish People Policy Institute, co-founder of MEAD, the premier Middle East American Policy Forum. Now, here's a question. What are the chances of answering an exam question on a piece of work that you inspired? That is exactly what happened to Emily Cullen's 15-year-old son in Ireland when he sat down to write his English exam and saw inside the exam a poem that she had written about him years before. Branka Lesser-Dessart tells us more.
5: Emily Cullen, a poet from Galway, had spent the morning helping her son cram in some revision for his afternoon English exam.
6: It was an ordinary day like every other, except with the tension of the state exam that morning and trying to do last-minute revision of Shakespeare quotes.
5: So when she met him afterwards, and he looked pleased, she assumed their work had paid off.
6: He had a big, broad smile on his face. And I thought, oh, that's good. He must have remembered his Shakespeare quotes.
5: But it wasn't Macbeth or Hamlet that had come up on 15-year-old Lee's paper. Instead, It was a poem written by Emily herself about him.
6: They said, "You won't believe it, Mum, the poem you wrote about me came up in the paper." And I said, "What?" And he said, "The one about the chalk."
5: Envoy in Chalk was written by Emily after she spotted something Lee had written in chalk on the pavement outside their home. He was 8 years old, and the message read, "The world is great." It was just what Emily needed.
6: To bring me back to reality and to remind me that things weren't so bad and there was beauty all around me and lots of wonder in the everyday.
5: The poem was first published as an Irish Times Poem of the Week, before later appearing in Emily's third collection, Conditional Perfect. But 7 years later, she could never have imagined it would come up on her son's exam paper.
6: It was just the most flabbergasting moment. I kind of thought it felt like I was in another dimension.
5: Lee had also been in shock when he flipped open his exam and saw his mother's words. Initially, the coincidence posed a problem. Admit in his answer that the poem was about him and risk seeming delusional, or respond to it as he would any other text.
6: When he took a moment, he thought, well, the person grading my exam probably won't believe that that I inspired the poem and that my mum wrote the poem about something that I chalked in the pavement. So he opted to respond to the question in the third person.
5: Once the exam was over, the emotions sunk in. Lee asked his mum to pick him up so he could tell her.
6: I got quite emotional about it, as you would, and I was just, my breath was taken away, really. I was just kind of in a state of pleasant shock.
5: Emily's life has changed considerably since she wrote Envoy in Chalk. Her own mother has since died, and she's now caring for her 95-year-old father, who recently returned home from hospital. The world is great. Those words her son wrote on the pavement all those years ago remain more important than ever.
6: We do have to kind of remind ourselves of the gift that life is and the gift, you know, of the wonders all around us in abundance amid the darkness and the dark times.
5: For Emily, there is no better reminder of this wonder than having her own 15-year-old son answer an exam question on a poem she wrote, inspired by him.
6: It's an amazing thing. I mean, what are the odds that that would happen? It's kind of a once-in-a-lifetime synchronicity, really.
1: Emily Cullen, ending that report by Branka Lesser-Dessar. What are the odds, Jacqueline, that that would happen?
4: Well, pretty low, except it happened to me as well, in that my daughter was doing her school certificate exam and she had a compare and contrast question in the English paper, and one of the articles she had to debate and discuss was one of mine. I didn't get a chance to see what she wrote, though, so I don't know whether it was good or bad.
1: How did she do in that particular test, do we know?
4: She got an A+.
1: So. Oh, well, there you are then. I think she'd obviously, she'd seen this magnificent piece of journalism and could do nothing. Josh, can you match that? I'm not imagining
3: I'm
1: you
3: afraid.
1: Can.
3: My son has never been asked, or any of my sons have ever been asked to comment or report on an essay or article that I have done.
1: What did your daughter say when she described her first reaction to seeing it?
4: Well, she didn't realise at first because she was so taken with what the article was about and doing the exam. And she said it was more than halfway through when she realised that it was actually my article. So she would have had an insight into my thinking, but I don't know that that was good.
1: Well, we didn't know that. Well, I mean, in advance of this programme, so it's a fantastic sort of coincidence that you were able to add to that story in the way that you have. Now, we're going to end the programme in mid-1990s Hong Kong. For an 11-year-old girl, Emma Lee, the sound that she loved then was cantopop, and she wasn't alone. It was a hugely popular form of pop music, not just in Hong Kong, but also in southern China at the time. Emma Lee has long since become a writer and a musician, now based here in Britain, performing under the name Emmy the Great. And reflecting on that time in her childhood, she's now written a memoir called My Canto Pop Nights. And she's been telling me more, an excuse, obviously, to hear some of the music of that time.
7: For me, growing up in the 90s in Hong Kong, Fei Wong's dream person, Meng Zhongyan, is the soundtrack to that era. It's also on the soundtrack to Wong Kar-wai's Chungking Express, which was a huge film coming out of Hong Kong in the 90s, and I think really spread the energy and atmosphere of Hong Kong as this really exciting city, magical city with so many opportunities and so many colours and sounds.
1: Now, this memoir takes us back to the mid-1990s.
7: Yeah, I lived in Hong Kong until I was 11.
1: Right.
7: And I left in 1995, which was 2 years before the handover.
1: So this was a summer when Canto Pop was a really big deal.
7: The summer of 1995, yeah, Canto Pop was really peaking. The Four Heavenly Kings were at their absolute height of stardom. And I went into a hair salon and I asked to get a haircut just like Aaron Kwok.

0: Heavenly Kings, before Heavenly Kings, before solo artists, and Aaron Kwok had this beautiful bowl cut that just shimmered, and I got that haircut, and for me it was more like a mushroom because I had totally different hair. So I was walking around in my last summer in Hong Kong thinking I was so stylish and so grown up and looking like a mushroom from Super Mario Land.
1: Now, it wasn't long after that that your family moved to England. That's been home for you ever since. So what happened to Cantopop for you?
0: Well, that's the funny thing. So I left Hong Kong with an Aaron Kwok haircut, and I arrived in England and nobody knew who Aaron Kwok was, you know, or what had inspired me. And I never, ever heard Aaron Kwok in public ever again. And it was this kind of silencing of the sound that in Hong Kong, when I was a kid, Cantopop was on the radio in the taxi. It was on the radio in the shop. It was on your uncle's TV when he wanted to sing karaoke. It was on the advert that you watched on TV. And then suddenly coming to England, this music was nowhere to be found. And it became really obvious to me that if I was going to fit in, and I so desperately wanted to fit in, that I would have to erase all the things about me that made me different. I had to bury my interest and passion for Cantopop. And I think that's why it's such a powerful thing to be able to sit here and talk to you about it. It's very, makes my inner Aaron Kwok haircut girl very happy.
1: Now, the book then takes us forward to a moment when you went back to Hong Kong. So this is 20 years later.
0: Well, I was a musician by then, and I had discovered stuff that I had not known as a child, that there had always been an underground band scene, that the creativity in Hong Kong is bustling and vibrant. So when I came to make my fourth album, I went to Hong Kong to make it. It was almost 20 years since the handover, so it was a totally different time from when I remembered it as a child. And it felt like there was this real urgency around what is Hong Kong, who is a Hong Konger, what is the identity, and what does it sound like? I was just trying to relearn it, and I rediscovered Cantopop and began to listen to older artists that I'd never heard of, people like Sam Hui. I remember sitting in a bar in Hong Kong in 2017 and just totally falling in love again with a place that I had a complicated relationship with, and listening to Sam Hui and thinking, if I want to figure out my place in Hong Kong, if I want to learn about this city, I'm not going to go and get one of these history books where it's like, colonization began in eight, I can't remember the date, you know. I'm going to listen to the music.
1: How much has this music, if at all, become more political in recent times? Because to an extent it harks back to an era when people felt freer. Obviously, we know what's happened in Hong Kong in recent times with protests, with the clampdown, with the security law. Has this turned Cantopop into something a little bit more political?
0: It's hard to say. So Cantopop proper, you could say those big stars of the 80s and 90s had a very political moment. There was a huge concert for democracy in China. That was the name of the concert. And 200 celebrities of pop and entertainment got together and they wrote a song together, and they did a marathon performance. And the next day, the newspapers printed the lyrics to their song. So it has got a really powerful link to protest. So over the years, Cantopop has been massively a part of the way that Hong Kong has processed anything. It's a lens, but I would say that today, commercial Cantopop is not political at all, because it can't be.
1: You mentioned your music a moment ago, and obviously you write your songs, you perform your songs under the name Emmy the Great. You've got

0: how much has what you write and what you perform been influenced by Canto?
1: Well, when I first started out as Emmy the Great, I don't think I would even say that Cantonese music had been a part of my life. But very soon after that, I started singing in Cantonese and feeling a lot happier. You know, these days I try and sing in Cantonese and English. I try not to be choosy. My Cantonese lyrics are apparently funny because they're nonsensical, but it feels really good for me and therapeutic to just sing in the language that comes out.
0: Singer Emily Moss, better known as Emmy the Great, her memoir, My Canto Pop Nights, is out now, which just leaves me time to say thank you to both of my guests who've been with me throughout the programme, Jacqueline Magne and Joshua Hammer. I have just looked up, incidentally, the date when the USA play Australia in the World Cup, seeing as that's been a theme that's run through the programme. Friday the 19th of June,
2: okay,
0: ladies and gentlemen. Have you made a note of that?
3: Yep. What is the Central European time? What
0: do you I'm afraid you're going to ask me that. Well, it's 8 p.m. UK time. Does that help?
3: Yes, it's 9 p.m. my time.
0: Okay,
3: good. I'm sure we'll be gathered around watching it on Amazon Prime or whoever's got it. Yeah,
2: we'll get the popcorn out.
0: Indeed. Enjoy it come the time. Thank you both for your company throughout the programme. Thank you to you for listening to this edition of Weekend. The programme back at the same time next Saturday. The news is next here on the BBC World Service.

0: 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Oh, and you're welcome. 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
1: On From Our Own Correspondent after the news, the men who dared to desert the military in Myanmar.
2: We were brought into this fight without our consent. Before we even understood what was happening, we were sent straight to the front lines, one of the men told me.
1: The African fighters recruited for a war half a world away.
3: For those now detained in Ukraine, the future remains uncertain. Most of them we spoke to were hoping to be exchanged in prisoner swaps and returned to Russia.
1: Also, the musical heartbeat of a very resilient people.
4: When the British arrived in St. Vincent, the Garifuna tried to resist their takeover before being forcibly expelled from the island. They eventually settled in what's now Belize, Honduras, and Guatemala.
1: And what's fueling all the tough talk over immigration in South Africa? All that on From Our Own Correspondent with me, Pascal Harter, after this bulletin of BBC World News.
5: BBC News with Moira Alderson. Voters in Switzerland are deciding on a proposal to limit the country's population to 10 million. More than a quarter of the country's current 9.1 million people are not Swiss. And the plan comes from the anti-immigration right-wing Swiss People's Party. Imogen Folks reports from Bern.
6: Supporters of the 10 million ceiling point to overcrowded trains, high-priced apartments, and rising health costs as reasons to limit immigration. Opponents say these problems can't be blamed on immigrants. In fact, Swiss hospitals, hotels, and care homes rely on foreign workers. No country has ever tried to put a hard cap on its population before, and the result in Switzerland will be watched closely, not just in Brussels, but around the world.
5: There's worldwide anticipation for the potential signing of an agreement between the United States and Iran, which would reopen the Strait of Hormuz and begin to ease months of global economic disruption. President Trump has insisted a memorandum of understanding will be signed today. Tehran has been non-committal. Our correspondent in Jerusalem, Sebastian Usher, says it may not be as clear-cut as Mr. Trump suggests.
7: We've seen before that Israel's offensive in Lebanon has come close to dislodging a deal. President Trump has then reacted very strongly and essentially given instructions to the Israeli Prime Minister to curb the fighting there. I think at this stage, I mean, we'll have to wait and see. There is less likelihood, perhaps, that Israel will step up its operation, but it's really whether Iran can stomach any continuation of that offensive as part of a deal. Perhaps in the initial stages, yes, but as this goes on, as those talks go on, I think that will become more and more of a key issue.
5: British military forces have intercepted a sanctioned Russian oil tanker that was attempting to pass through the English Channel. In the first UK-led operation of its kind, Royal Marine Forces boarded the Smirnov vessel, a move officials said would deliver yet another blow to Vladimir Putin's war chest. The BBC's Vincent McAvinney has more details.
8: We're told it took 6 hours to carry out this mission. There was multiple aircraft involved, including Chinooks, Merlin Mark IVs and Wildcats. There was also vessels HMS Sutherland and HMS Ledbury as well. So this has been a significant operation overnight in the Channel. They're saying it'll be provisionally anchored off the southeast coast. They're going to monitor it for any environmental or safety concerns because, of course, it is a tanker.
5: North Korea has said its status as a nuclear power is irreversible as it dismissed calls to abandon its nuclear weapons. Pyongyang's statement came in response to a meeting between South Korean, Japanese and US officials in Tokyo on Friday, at which the allies reaffirmed their commitment to the full denuclearization of the Korean Peninsula. BBC News. The authorities in China have reacted angrily to Washington's announcement earlier in the week that it was adding a number of Chinese companies to the Pentagon's list of firms it says aid China's military. The Chinese Commerce Ministry said it was strongly dissatisfied with the move, which saw companies like automaker BYD and e-commerce giant Alibaba added to the register. The number of confirmed Ebola cases in the Democratic Republic of Congo has risen to 710, according to the latest government data. There have also been 149 deaths in the latest outbreak. The recent outbreak has been caused by the Bundibugyo strain. At the men's Football World Cup, Australia have notched up a 2-0 victory over Turkey with a goal in each half of their opening match in Vancouver. Earlier, Morocco held five-time champions Brazil to a 1-1 draw in an evenly balanced contest. And thousands of people have poured onto the streets of New York to celebrate their basketball team, the New York Knicks, becoming NBA champions for the first time in more than 50 years. The Knicks clinched the title against the San Antonio Spurs 94-90 in the fifth game of the best-of-seven series. Here's our Global Affairs correspondent, Ambarison Etarajan.
9: Supporters have been chanting, clapping and cheering after the New York Knicks came from behind in the closing minutes to clinch victory after five decades. The city mayor, Zohran Mamdani, posted on social media history and announced a parade on Thursday in Manhattan. Outside Madison Square Garden, fans were emotional as tears ran down their faces and drums thundered. One fan described the atmosphere in the city as electric. Later, some groups appeared to become unruly, targeting vehicles on Times Square.
5: Ambarison Etarajan reporting. BBC News.
1: Hello, you're listening to From Our Own Correspondent here on the BBC World Service. I'm Pascal Harter. Welcome to the programme. Coming up, in a Ukrainian detention centre for prisoners of war, we meet some of the African recruits sent to fight for Russia. In South Africa, who and what is really whipping up public feeling against foreigners? And in Belize, the music helping to keep the proudly independent spirit of the Garifuna people alive. But first, to Southeast Asia and the conflict inside Myanmar. Across the country, armed groups are fighting to bring down the military regime that seized power in a coup in 2021. Some of the rebel forces are ethnically based regional militias who've been fighting the government for decades. They tend to be large and well established. Others are smaller, more improvised alliances created after the coup, when the military erased its brief experiment with partial democracy. The rebels' ranks have swelled with young people from the cities who gave up hope that peaceful protests would restore democracy. And then there are the rebel fighters who first picked up a gun when they were forced into military service for the other side. Quentin Somerville has been speaking to some of them.
2: The four young men sat on hammocks outdoors, smoking cigarettes. It was clear they were close friends. They were laughing together, and when I spoke to them, they'd finish each other's sentences. If it wasn't for the context, we were in a jungle camp on a hillside in rebel-held territory in Myanmar's Karen state, they could have been mistaken for lads on holiday. In fact, they are deserters from Myanmar's military, conscripts. The youngest is 19, the oldest 23, and they've been press-ganged from the streets of where they'd lived and forced into service. And at the first opportunity, 5 months later, the four of them did a runner. We were brought into this fight without our consent. Before we even understood what was happening, we were sent straight to the front lines, one of the men told me. I never wanted this, said another. My mother didn't even know I'd been taken. Myanmar's military reactivated a conscription law 2 years ago. Anyone 18 to 35 years of age now has to serve between 2 to 5 years in the army, whether they like it or not. One of the deserters had been on his way home from a night out in Yangon. He'd been singing karaoke. It was 4:30 in the morning when he was picked up by the military. He was told that he would be released the next morning. Instead, he says, drugs were slipped into his shoe. I was framed, he told me, and he was signed up for military service. Another used to work as a chef in a hotel in Yangon. He missed his last bus home and was waiting for a taxi when he was nabbed. He'd forgotten his ID and was accused of loitering suspiciously. Held overnight at a military guard post, he was then marched to the recruitment centre in the morning. The civil war has caused Myanmar's military to lose thousands of its troops to death, injury and desertion. Building a replacement army with young, inexperienced and unwilling soldiers might seem short-sighted, but it appears to be working. 2.5 years ago, Myanmar's fractured rebel and ethnic militias united and captured military bases, border posts and critical roads across the country. As much as two-thirds of the territory was lost to the resistance. But the junta is in the midst of a nationwide counter-offensive, which is retaking lost ground at pace. In most of the country's states, it's the rebels who are now on the back foot. The exuberance of those early gains has given way to the grinding reality of guerrilla warfare. But they aren't done yet. It's estimated the ethnic and resistance groups still have control of more than half the country. Min Aung Hlaing, the military coup leader, who has donned the mantle of president after widely discredited elections held 6 months ago, has given the rebels a deadline to enter peace talks. The main armed resistance groups have rejected his approach. In the sweltering heat of a jungle clinic run by the resistance, the wards built of wood with dirt floors are filled with injured fighters. Many have missing limbs, lost to drone attacks or landmines. Myanmar is one of the most heavily mined countries in the world. Nam Da, a platoon commander in his early 30s, is recovering from a bullet to his leg. He's been injured 15 times and shows me his bullet wounds, battle scars across his body as he sits in a wheelchair in the afternoon heat. He came across a column of 50 junta soldiers, many of them new recruits, who were marching onto his position. They mistook him for one of their own commanders. He shot four of them before they realised the truth and returned fire. Badly injured, he dragged himself back to rebel lines. For him and many others, there is no going back. I've chosen to take part in this revolution. No matter how good my life was before, I have never looked back and missed it. I have no regrets, he tells me. His ankle is now held together by metal rods and plates, but when he's recovered, he says he will return to the fight. Myanmar has known nothing but military rule for most of its history and armed resistance for the same amount of time. Some of its generals may have swapped their uniforms for civilian clothing, but as far as the rebels and most of the world are concerned, behind the facade, it's the same illegitimate regime. The junta may no longer be losing this war, but they're still a long way from winning it.
1: That was Quentin Somerville. Since the full-scale Russian invasion of Ukraine began 4 years ago, the death toll has been horrifying. British intelligence services estimate that nearly 500,000 Russian soldiers have been killed in the war. But not all the men fighting for Russia have been Russian citizens. Moscow has also deployed soldiers from post-Soviet republics in Central Asia, as well as from North Korea, Serbia, India and Nepal. Ukraine says that by its last count, Russia had also recruited nearly 3,000 Africans. At least 300 of them are believed to have died. More have been taken prisoner by Ukrainian forces. In detention, some say they were coerced into fighting or conned by illegal recruitment agencies promising good jobs and salaries in Russia. Once a month, Ukraine lets reporters into a facility where these foreign fighters are held. Sami Awami was allowed to talk to some of the men detained there.
3: The smell of fresh cooking was familiar as I walked towards the kitchen, almost homely. For a moment, I almost forgot where I was. Then, looking up at the tall surrounding wall with barbed wire on top, the guards in military attire, and the men in dark blue uniforms, I was brought back to reality. This is a prison of war facility in western Ukraine. It's home to a group of men captured while fighting for Russia. Among them, Africans from at least 15 countries, including Sierra Leone, Kenya, the Republic of the Congo, and beyond. As we toured the facility, we were shown a modern health center fitted with x-rays and dental equipment that, as one Ukrainian officer noted, is still absent in many rural clinics across the country. In the clinic observation room, I met Lude Beverly. He's from the Republic of the Congo, where he served as a soldier before traveling to Russia for further training, a path that spiraled into financial difficulties and a Russian prison sentence linked to drug offenses. Rather than serve the sentence, he says he chose the front line. His hands tell another part of the story when he articulates in fluent Russian, thanks to the 7 years he spent living there. Several of his fingers have been partially severed, others permanently damaged by the freezing conditions on the battlefield. After lunch, I watched as the men gathered in groups. Some were laughing and joking, others hung back, quiet, eyes down. A few had pulled caps and masks over their faces. They did not want to be interviewed. But one man walked straight up to us when he heard the BBC had arrived. He told me his name is Richard Kanu. He's 43 years old and from Sierra Leone. He said he wanted to talk so his family back home would know that he's alive. Richard's story does not start with war. Trouble with senior commanders pushed him out of the army back home. He tried getting a visa to work in Western Europe, but was refused. But when he applied to Russia, he was granted a visa almost immediately. I've seen where Richard used to live in Sierra Leone's capital, Freetown, a small house built from corrugated iron and scrap metal. During 17 years in the military, he told me he earned less than $100 a month. So when a work agent offered him $15,000 upfront, plus a monthly salary of more than $2,000, he told me it didn't feel like a gamble. It felt like the only way out. He speaks softly, almost gently, but when Russia comes up, his voice hardens with certainty. He insisted that he did not go to Russia to join the army. He told me he thought he was signing on for a security job, only to find himself in a Russian military training camp. The government in Moscow has repeatedly denied coercing or misleading African recruits, claiming they all volunteered. In another dorm, a Kenyan prisoner initially refused to speak, but when greeted in Kiswahili, the language that I myself speak, something shifted. He broke into a wide smile, and we began talking about his time fighting for Russia. The battlefield is not a joke. People die left, right, and center, and nobody really cares, he said, turning away and bowing his head. He told me about the drone strikes that leave bodies scattered across the ground and soldiers pushing forward, unable or unwilling to look back. It was clear the experience still weighs heavily on him. Not many African fighters recruited by Russia ever make it back home. For those now detained in Ukraine, the future remains uncertain. Most of them we spoke to were hoping to be exchanged in prisoner swaps and returned to Russia. Many still believe Russia offers great opportunities than the poverty they left behind in Africa. Ukrainian officials say Russia has shown little interest in taking African prisoners back. In Sierra Leone, I met prisoner Richard Kanu's eldest daughter, Elsie, who has been trying to hold her life together in her father's absence. She told me her father's return home would not solve the hardships that pushed him to leave in the first place, and Richard is not keen to return to Freetown. Instead, he says he would gladly return to Moscow. I have an identity. I'm a Russian. I signed a contract for Russia, he said firmly, and I want to go back.
1: That was Sami Awami. You're listening to From Our Own Correspondent here on the BBC World Service. I'm Pascal Harter. South Africa votes in local elections in November, and one of the issues in the spotlight is immigration. There is widespread resentment at poor public services. Hospitals are underfunded, there is a shortage of places at state-run schools, power cuts are frequent. Some politicians are now claiming that it's less about underinvestment and corruption and more about immigration, putting a strain on South Africa's resources. Heated rhetoric has turned to intimidation and violence. Myani Jones has been investigating what sparked this backlash.
10: I have to admit that before moving here from Lagos, where I was previously posted, I was worried about facing discrimination. Nigerian friends kept telling me that South Africans didn't like West Africans, especially Nigerians. had internalized that message so much that when I eventually moved to Johannesburg, I worried that people would assume I was Nigerian, although I'm Sierra Leonean. Yet since moving here, I found that most South Africans don't care much about where I'm from. Some even point out that my first name, Maeni, is a Zulu surname. When I mentioned the incidents of xenophobic violence I've heard about, South African friends explained that the victims tend to live in townships where residents believe migrants are taking up scarce resources despite a government crackdown on illegal migration in recent years. South Africa does have a history of violence towards African migrants. When apartheid ended in 1994, many people from other parts of Africa moved here in search of work. But with the country facing an unemployment rate of more than 30%, anti-migrant sentiments have risen over the years. In 2019, I'd reported on retaliatory attacks on South African businesses in Lagos after a wave of attacks against foreigners in South Africa. I stood outside a ransacked branch of Shoprite, a South African supermarket chain, explaining why the citizens of two of Africa's biggest economies were at loggerheads. Fast forward 7 years, and it's an even more confusing story. Over the past month, a group called March on March, which describes itself as a citizen-led movement for immigration reform, has held demonstrations across South Africa, calling on the government to do more to curb illegal migration. Its leader, former radio presenter Jacinta Ngobe-Sezuma, has accused illegal immigrants of crimes, including raping women and trafficking children. March on March have tried to ensure their protests remain peaceful, but other demonstrations inspired by theirs have descended into violence. Following protests in the town of Mossel Bay in the Western Cape in late May, the Mozambican government claimed hundreds of its citizens had been targeted and that a couple had died. We haven't been able to confirm how many people were affected by the violence, as some are said to have already left South Africa for Mozambique, and it's unclear if those deaths were linked to the protests, something the South African police say they're still investigating. Last month, 700 secondary school children from Kraaifontein in the Western Cape held a protest calling for foreign students to be kicked out of their school. Community leader Gavin Riddles told me that the demonstration caused serious disorder. People were injured, cars and properties were damaged, informal traders lost their stock, he explained. He believed the protests were linked to the upcoming local elections and thought the children were being used as tools because they were unlikely to be arrested. But Mr. Riddles also blamed the authorities for failing to get a handle on the issue of illegal immigration in the area, even though migrants only make up an estimated 5% of the country's population. Although there are no official figures for the number of victims of violence resulting from these recent protests, other African governments have been quick to issue statements condemning the targeting of foreigners. A number of countries have offered to repatriate their citizens, such as Ghana and Nigeria. We went to Johannesburg's main airport on the day of the first Ghanaian and Nigerian repatriation flights, each carrying more than 200 people back. We saw dozens of men, women and children arriving with large amounts of luggage on buses chartered by their governments. But very few people would talk to us. One Nigerian man said he was leaving because he'd been robbed a few weeks earlier. He said his nationality played a part. Both Ghana and Nigeria have claimed some of their repatriated citizens were leaving here legally, but had been scared by recent reports of violence against migrants. Yet the South African Department of Home Affairs says all the passengers on the first Nigerian and Ghanaian flights were undocumented. There are many conflicting accounts around this story. Nigeria's Consul General, Ambassador Nini Kanwa Okeuche, told me this week that her citizens had been victims of xenophobic attacks, but she couldn't say how many, nor what percentage of the repatriation flight's passengers were here legally. It's possible that social media has played a part in exacerbating people's fears. Old videos of violence against foreigners have been reshared, along with footage of the current protests, making it hard to distinguish what's really going on. What's happening now in South Africa is away, so far, from previous bursts of xenophobic violence. But there's a real worry that rhetoric and protests could spark more widespread attacks.
1: Maeni Jones there. Now to Belize, on the Caribbean coast of Central America. The mixture of cultures across the Caribbean has given the world so much in the way of music, from ska and reggae to soca, calypso and rumba. But there's another kind of music, less well known to world audiences, which stems from a very special and specific history. The language and culture of the Garifuna people. It showcases their heritage from African and indigenous Caribbean communities. Simon Broughton recently heard echoes of a proudly independent past.
4: As you enter the town of Dangriga, on the coast in southern Belize, there's a monument in the centre of a roundabout. It's called the Drums of Our Fathers and features a small drum, a larger one, and a pair of maracas. This is where the Garifuna arrived in Belize back in 1802. The people who brought the drums came originally from West Africa, of course. They were brought to the Americas on Spanish slave ships, which were shipwrecked on the island of St. Vincent, nearly 3,000 kilometres east of here, in 1637. The West Africans settled there and got together with the indigenous Arawak Amerindians to become the Garifuna people. In Dangriga's monument, the African drums and the local maracas represent that intermixing of cultures. When the British arrived in St. Vincent, the Garifuna tried to resist their takeover before being forcibly expelled from the island in 1797. They eventually settled in what's now Belize, Honduras, and Guatemala. Importantly, the Garifuna were never enslaved, and that spirit of resistance is a power that can be found today in Belize's diverse music scene. The best-known Garifuna band is the Garifuna Collective, and I'm here to see them perform, not in Dangriga, but in San Ignacio, some way away from the Garifuna heartland. In a lively bar, I was introduced to Mohobob, generally known as Bob, who's been with the band for nearly 20 years. He's got a trim white beard and wears a Che Guevara beret. He had a small suitcase with him. "What's inside?" I asked. It was noisy in the bar, and I thought he said, "My tuxedo." I was puzzled. They're really not that kind of band. No formal dressing up, no coordinated outfits. But then he opened the case, and I saw it contained not a tuxedo, but turtle shells in a sort of vest. He plays four of them as a percussion instrument, strung over his chest and struck with a pair of beaters. They create a light pattering sound. "Were any turtles hurt in the creation of this instrument?" I asked him. "Yes, indeed," he shot back. "For us Garifuna people, they're a great delicacy for food." The Garifuna Collective have had more than their fair share of problems to overcome. They launched into a song written by Aurelio Martinez, who sang with the band and died in an air crash just over a year ago. Sung in tribute to him, it's called Yalifu, Pelican. You see dozens of these birds along the Belize coast. The song says, "Please lend me your wings so I can go and see my dad, who's working in the United States.

0: the bar weren't Garifuna, but they were all singing along to the songs in Garifuna, a completely different language to the Belizean Creole or English they'd speak at home. Although the Garifuna represent only about 5% of Belize's population, their larger cultural influence is widely celebrated. In Dangriga, where the Garifuna first arrived, there are Garifuna drumming groups playing a couple of nights a week, and something of an industry in workshops to learn the distinctive drumming styles. They use a pair of drums, one smaller, the Primero, the other larger, the Segunda. Denmark Flores, one of the collective's drummers, demonstrates the interplay between the two for me. The Primero is masculine and plays more complex rhythms, improvising and directing the dancers, while the Segunda, feminine, plays a steady rhythm. It's not as flashy, but I think it's more important than the Primero, Denmark says. The woman is the one who makes sure the house functions, raises the kids, and is the heartbeat of the family. Listening to this drumming by the ocean that brought them here, it's easy to hear the enduring pride in this music. That of a culture with a heartbeat that was never enslaved in the New World.
1: Simon Broughton, on a musical tradition and a band that's well worth a listen. And that's all for this edition of the programme. Thank you for joining me. I'm Pascal Harter. The producer was Polly Hope. And we'll be back next weekend with more stories of the lives behind the global headlines. So do join us again then, here on the BBC World Service.
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1: After a series of personal losses, I traveled to southern France to follow in the footsteps of Mary Magdalene. Alongside 11 other women on pilgrimage, I was drawn into ritual, grief, and the possibility of transformation. But could following an ancient path really help me on my journey of healing and integration? 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
2: BBC News with Moira Alderson. Switzerland is holding a referendum on a proposal by an anti-immigration party to limit the country's population to 10 million. No country has ever before tried to cap its population. There's worldwide anticipation for the possible signing of a US-Iran peace deal. President Trump has insisted an agreement will be signed today, but Iran says the date is not certain. British armed forces, including commandos, have intercepted a sanctioned Russian oil tanker as it tried to pass through the English Channel. The operation was conducted in coordination with France, which had already intercepted four such Russian vessels. Fans of the basketball team New York Knicks have poured onto the city's streets to celebrate as they became NBA champions for the first time in 53 years. Some groups appeared to become unruly, targeting vehicles on Times Square. The chief of staff to the defence minister in Haiti is reported to have been abducted by armed men in the capital. James Boyard was taken in one of the few areas of Port-au-Prince still considered safe from gang violence. North Korea has dismissed fresh calls to abandon its nuclear weapons arsenal, declaring its status as a nuclear power irreversible. Its statement came as South Korean, Japanese and US officials met and said the Korean Peninsula must be denuclearised. Taiwan has launched a website to encourage Chinese nationals to pass on intelligence tips about their country. There was no immediate comment from Beijing, which has in the past used similar tactics. China views democratically governed Taiwan as its own territory. The number of confirmed Ebola cases in eastern Congo's

0: to 710. Government data says there have been 149 deaths in the latest outbreak. And in the World Cup, Australia have beaten Turkey 2-0. It came after Morocco held Brazil to a 1-1 draw. That's the latest. BBC News.
1: At the top of a mountain in the south of France, at the Chapel of Mary Magdalene, I finally attended a funeral no one else knew was taking place. It was a pilgrimage that had started 9 days earlier in London. So, this is it. Next stop, Gatwick Airport. No turning back now. You're listening to the documentary from the BBC World Service. I'm Natasha Serlin, a Jewish, divorced mother of two. For this week's Heart and Soul, I'm on my way to join a pilgrimage following in the footsteps of Mary Magdalene. Until a few months ago, I was not someone who had ever imagined going on pilgrimage, let alone a Christian one. In fact, I knew almost nothing about Mary Magdalene. But months earlier, I'd picked up a book about her, and found myself unexpectedly captivated. These words from the book stayed with me.
2: Mary revealed that love is within us. We are love, and we don't have to earn or prove or deserve this fact. And if we can recognise that we've never been separate from it and bring it forth outside of us, this is what saves us.
1: For years, Mary Magdalene was represented as a sinner, a penitent prostitute. But in 2016, she was officially recognised by Pope Francis as Apostle to the Apostles and First Witness of the Resurrection, and her vital role in Christian mythology and scripture became more widely apparent. So here I am, travelling to the Pyrenees in Europe, to trace the route she is said to have taken across France, to the cave at La Sainte Baume, where she is believed to have spent the last 30 years of her life.
3: Hello, I feel like I know everyone because I've seen them
1: on the pilgrimage. There are 11 other women from around the world, none of whom I've met before, but all with their own personal stories as to why this journey is important for them.
4: It had been about 2 months that I had received a diagnosis for a mass in my ovary, and the doctor didn't know exactly what it was, but it was huge. It was 13 inches big. So I truly feel that there was a grace that moved me to make the decision to come.
5: The remembrance of beauty through experiences of pain, and knowing that you're not alone, and in that too, being able to feel supported and held.
1: For me, when the invitation to join this pilgrimage landed in my inbox, I took it as a sign. I was at a moment in my life when I was carrying more than I knew what to do with. I had lost my mother, been through a divorce, and lost someone I loved very deeply. Our first stop is in Spain. We're heading to Montserrat to see the Black Madonna, a wooden statue of a Black Virgin Mary, which was discovered in a mountain cave by shepherds in the year 880 AD.
6: Listening to the bells with the rain, the wind.
1: We're welcomed by our guides, Leslie Lacabost and Aude Barras.
7: Here at her hermitage, on the top of the great mountain of Montserrat, bowing in incredible gratitude, asking for protection and guidance on this journey together. For as we walk in 12, we get to remember with every step what we are here for. May every one of our steps be an offering into deeper surrender into this great beauty.
3: Oh my goodness. That is literally the biggest rainbow I have ever seen.
6: It's incredible.
1: When my mum died, I kept on seeing rainbows, so this felt like an auspicious sign. We had come to Montserrat to see the Black Madonna, but already I felt like the pilgrimage had swept me up on a journey into a new world.
3: Being on the mountain and seeing the rainbow, that made me cry. That was just so powerful, so beautiful, and it's my sign from my mum when she died. gosh, it's only my first day of pilgrimage and it feels like something profound is happening. Today we left Montserrat in Spain and we drove through the Pyrenees into France. Tonight we're staying in this lovely kind of guest house with a woman called Sophia Alatea, who is very devoted to Mary Magdalene. So it's a kind of big rambling house with like pictures of goddesses and saints and Frida Kahlo and beautiful flowers everywhere. I wanted to meet the woman who created this haven. So I'm looking at Alethea and her eyes are so sparkly and blue and beautiful and light and open. Oh, it makes me actually want to cry.
4: My darling, if I may say, I see it coming out of you too. We are most definitely sharing love with one another. Yeah, it's two-way traffic. My name is Alethea Sophia. I first came to this region in 1999, and within days, like yourself, I was captured by some kind of spirit that was calling me on a quest.
3: And tell me about what you've created here.
4: It's an old summer schoolhouse for children run by the Catholic Church. And even before then, where we're sitting right now, used to be a home for 6 to 8 young Jesuit priests who were here for silence and solace and working the land in prayer. You are being invited into a home, a sanctuary, a refuge for kindred spirits who are all being drawn here by the rose, Mary Magdalene, the safety, the somatic ease of the place. It's a haven. It's almost her embrace, it's her heart that we're landing in.
3: How were you drawn here? How were you drawn to Mary Magdalene?
4: From a very early age, I began to pray, quite simply because I wanted to. My father was a Catholic, so he taught me how to, and he had what I would call a great love for Jesus and the Holy Spirit. He would often cry when praying, because he was coming into contact with that love. So I'm looking on in awe and wonder, saying to myself, I want some of this. So I prayed. And even as I was a drunken, raving teenager, I would still slump into bed at the end of my night or nights and start praying. So there I was, journaling away whilst praying, and in comes a voice from the same area as my Jesus place. And it said, if you really want to know me, come to France. Felt like Jesus, but I knew, that's not his voice, but by golly, it's close. Within days, I was called to come to France. And so my own Indiana Jones journey began. And just trying to figure out her sacred places. So I've been snatched. I can't leave. All I can do is embed myself further, which I am now finally surrendered to.
3: And create a beacon for other people to come and find sanctuary and find her in.
4: Gosh, absolutely. I feel as if every part of me is in service to her, to Jesus, to the Holy Spirit. In our age, our language, our storytelling, our transmission of the grace, free of religion, free of dogma, free of conscription. It's plentiful, it's generous, and it's here.
3: Actually, what you just said really touches me and resonates, because for me, this is not a religious journey, and it's free of dogma. I'm actually sitting in a spot just at the edge of some woods on a little bench surrounded by green with a Mary Magdalene statue behind me. I didn't really understand why we were starting in Spain and going to see the Black Madonna, but now I do understand that really that was about the beginning, the Divine Mother. I feel like now we're in the right headspace to begin our Mary Magdalene pilgrimage.
8: Cacam, gracias por su medicina, mamá.
1: Now the journey really starts, because from here on, this pilgrimage becomes less about following a route and more about opening to what Mary Magdalene might mean for each of us as individuals. She is being reimagined here, not simply as a figure from scripture, but as someone whose story of love, grief, endurance, and transformation may hold echoes of our own. And so Leslie and Aude begin by asking us to let go of what we think we know.
9: Connecting to the consciousness of Magdalene in whatever way she speaks to you, and releasing all preconceptions of who she is, of what you've read, what you've heard, what you've seen. Allow her to present herself to you in this place of expansion, because she's the doorway to something greater within.
3: It's day 3, and I'm now sitting in my room. I can hear the running water outside, and the room is a haven to all things Mary Magdalene. I feel really peaceful today, quiet, soft. I don't know what's unfolding. I feel like I'm on this pilgrimage because a door or some portal, some things will change and open, but I don't know what. So this is about remaining present in the void of not knowing and accepting that. And on the windy bus journey through the gorges and the mountains, I started thinking about the questions I wanted to ask myself and share as part of my pilgrimage. My questions to myself. What is a pilgrim? What does being on a pilgrimage mean to me? Why have I come on a pilgrimage? What do I hope will come from this pilgrimage? And I'm going to start with, why have I come on a Mary Magdalene pilgrimage? I think I have been through so much in the past 3 years, from my mother passing, my marriage ending, and the death of my beloved. And that's been the most significant, I think. I think finding that love and losing that love. I think finding that love opened my heart again after my marriage ending. And I think losing that love has opened my heart, because that has felt like the only way to open and to soften and to be more raw and more present. And the love hasn't gone. The love is still with me, and that's what's so incredible. And that's why I was drawn to the Mary Magdalene.

0: morning at Le Comte in France, we anointed each other with nard oil, the same precious oil Mary Magdalene is said to have used to anoint Jesus before his death. In Christian tradition, Mary Magdalene's anointing of Jesus is remembered as an act of extraordinary devotion. Nard was precious, worth a year's salary, and her decision to pour it onto his feet from an alabaster jar was criticized by some of the other disciples as excessive. But the gesture has endured as one of tenderness, intimacy, and preparation for death, and is felt by many to epitomize her message of love, inner awakening, and union. One of the women had lost her grandmother in the night. As I wiped her tears and anointed her forehead, I felt what it meant to truly tend to another person's grief. And as the oil was pressed into my own skin, I felt something else too. I was realizing that what we honor becomes more sacred. And like the nard oil itself, I could feel the impact of that sinking in.
1: I felt on the shore, right, like she did 2,000 years ago, arriving on these waters on a boat without oar.
0: It was here on the French coast, at Sainte-Marie de la Mer, that Mary Magdalene was said to have arrived, on a boat with no sails and no oars, after being exiled from Judea. As Aude told us more, I began to visualize Mary Magdalene's journey, imagining her world.
1: Like, if all of these are legends are just opening us to deeper layers of ourselves, right? And I think for me, pilgrimage is that. There's stories, there's land, there are places, but then it's your own pilgrimage. It's your own relationship. When have you found yourself on the boat without oar? Exiled. No knowing how you're going to make it. Who was on that boat with you? What did you pray to for it to bring you to shore? And what was it that was this intuition that knew that there was a way for you to come back? And how that intuition then perhaps guided you in a safe way to move toward that destiny that you didn't even know was there. How was that destiny already a seed before the exile happened? But we had to have the exile to remember it.
0: Amma, a small beaming woman with sparkling brown eyes and short grey curly hair, began to pray and cry.
2: When I'm really, really in it, when I really am connected, I weep. I am deeply grateful, deeply honored and humbled for my path, for my journey, for all of our journeys, for everything that had to happen to bring us to this moment, in this time, in this space, right here in these stones, right here where Mary Magdalene came.
3: Hay agüita en el cielo.
0: You're listening to the documentary from the BBC World Service. I'm Natasha Serlin, and for Heart and Soul, I'm following in the footsteps of Mary Magdalene, who is said to have come to live in the cave of La Sainte Baume in southern France, in the middle of an ancient forest for the last 30 years of her life. From Sainte-Marie de la Mer, we began to trace the waterways to the cave of Sainte Baume. Aude, our guide, invited us to truly let ourselves feel the waters.
1: Today, as we're doing the waterways, feeling the waters moving your body, feeling where is there frozen waters and how can I let those waters melt so I can follow through that arc and get to the source. And here we are, 12 incredible souls called by Magdalene, sitting around the source of water in the forest, in the mountain that holds her cave and holds the essence of her presence.
0: The discovery of ancient manuscripts at Nag Hammadi in Egypt in 1945, along with the recovery of Mary's own gospel, has completely reshaped her understanding of early Christianity. These teachings have revealed Mary Magdalene as a visionary and Christ's closest companion, some say beloved. A spiritual teacher who embodied his teachings and made them uniquely her own. A woman both fully human and fully divine. And now here I am, witnessing how powerfully this reimagined Magdalene resonates, especially for women navigating transitions of their own. As I trace the path of the rose with women from all over the world, irrespective of their different backgrounds, faiths and spiritual denominations, all united through this symbol of Mary Magdalene operating outside of this Christian paradigm, responding to a need for something more, something else, something that perhaps through Magdalene they realize already exists inside themselves. As we make our way along the waterways towards the cave, I felt drawn to find out what being here means to lovely Amma.
2: It means that I'm being called to a higher calling that I could not have even discerned from the level of consciousness that I was at last year, even before that, because I was still very much in my mind, still operating from a lot of childhood wounds. I suppose this is like a before and after. There was Amma before this trip, and there's a birthing of a new Amma with a different consciousness, with a different awareness. One thing I love about everything that's being shared on this pilgrimage is that Mary Magdalene is all about love, unconditional love. In these few days, we've all become sisters. We're no longer...
0: Listening to Amma share her story, I began to wonder whether part of the reason pilgrimage is experiencing a revival is because modern life offers so few rituals for navigating change. So many of the structures that once marked life's major transitions have thinned or disappeared altogether. And pilgrimage seems to offer something different. Time, ritual, slowness, community, and permission to mark change. An opportunity for transformation.
4: Looking at the pilgrimage as a journey inward, a journey through one's history, feelings, emotions, and the different paths that lead to people's awareness of the divine light within them all. And as I sit on an ancient rock in an ancient forest, and breathe and listen to the bird song, I have a single tear running down my cheek, and I'm not crying, so I don't really know why, but I can feel it trace its path along my skin.
0: Finally, we reach the cave where Mary Magdalene is said to have lived for the last 30 years of her life.
4: Just a few more steps.
0: As I enter, a friar lovingly cleans the candles. I close my eyes, and I can smell the scent of incense and earth and water. It feels like I can smell centuries of devotion.
4: It's early morning. The sky is pale blue, apricot pink, where the sun is going to rise soon. It literally looks celestial. So we're going up to the top of the mountain where Mary Magdalene is said to ascend 7 times a day to see the sunrise. Yeah, today's our last full day.
5: Good morning.
2: Good morning.
0: It was at this point that memories of special moments with my beloved came flooding back.
4: And as we walk up the mountain this morning, I'm remembering him and how he was so good and so kind and took everything on to ease everyone else's burdens. And I'm remembering being in the forest with him and noticing everything like it was in technicolor. The trees, the colors, the sounds, and how we talked about it. And as I'm practicing it this morning, walking up the mountain, I feel such an intense wave missing him. And I guess this is part of the magic of the pilgrimage, having the space to let these memories emerge and be held and treasured and released to the rose. no less treasured, but not carrying them as burdens, leaving a felt resonance, an imprint of joy, not grief. So we're at the top of the mountain, walking to the Ascension Chapel. Very rocky, on the precipice. It's like being on top of the world.
0: Standing here, I could feel her presence resonating through the centuries. No longer buried, but here to be experienced and made tangible.
5: This was built in the 1800s. I think there's a mark somewhere down there, and this was built to mark her spot of ascension. It literally is above the cave, and then they decided to build this.
2: Mm-hmm. So that people would see her?
5: It says that in the first century, people would see her elevate during that time, you know?
2: Wow.
5: You know, like, imagine that, the transcendent of that, see her. But to me, is it real, or is it the mythological opening into what is possible? Mm-hmm. You want to step inside? You can leave your stuff outside, and if somebody wants to be in charge to anoint everybody,

At the chapel, marking the point where Mary Magdalene was said to have ascended 7 times a day, I had the ritual that I didn't even realize I needed. My little candle, and stood before the altar, and for the first time, I felt as though I could honor what I had lost without being consumed by it. I still have grief, but I no longer feel as though I'm living inside it. And the idea of a love beyond death, which drew me here in the first place, I understand it more completely now. The love is in me. I am not separate from it. It makes sense to me now. In the Path of the Rose for Heart and Soul was produced and presented by me, Natasha Serlin, with original music by Sandra Orellana Sears, and the executive producer is Rajiv Gupta.

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3: Coming up on the Arts Hour with me, Nikki Beatty, three times Oscar-winning Hollywood filmmaker Steven Spielberg on his alien conspiracy thriller Disclosure Day. German-Irish actor Michael Fassbender talks about working with real spies for the TV series The Agency. And we have Colombian music from singer Nidia Góngora. Also on the show, American author Anne Patchett and my conversation with the internationally acclaimed French-Moroccan writer Leila Slimani.
4: My parents were quite liberal, very open-minded. Mm. They would tell us, you know, we believe in equality between men and women, but remember that when you go outside the house, it's not the case and you should not talk about this. And when I was a child, it was something very difficult to understand. I was like, okay, if you believe in this, why aren't you able to tell everyone?
3: All that and more coming up on the Arts Hour.
5: BBC News with Moira Alderson. Voters in Switzerland are deciding on a proposal to limit the country's population to 10 million. The plan comes from the anti-immigration right-wing Swiss People's Party, but is opposed by the government and all other mainstream parties. Imogen Folks is in Bern.
6: Switzerland has grown rapidly in the last 25 years, from 7.3 million people in 2002 to 9.1 million today. 27% of the population is not Swiss. Opinion polls suggest a very close vote. No country has ever tried to put a hard cap on its population before, and the result in Switzerland will be watched closely, not just in Brussels, but around the world.
5: Iranian media say a delegation from Qatar has arrived in Tehran as anticipation builds over a potential deal with the United States to halt their war and reopen the Strait of Hormuz. Qatar, alongside Pakistan, has mediated in the conflict. The Iranian Tasnim agency said the delegation would go over the latest diplomatic developments. President Trump has insisted a deal will be signed today. Tehran hasn't committed. Sebastian Usher is in Jerusalem.
7: We still don't really know the details, and both sides, the US and Iran, have been essentially leaking and briefing different versions. What we heard from President Trump was a sense that Iran's capability of producing a nuclear bomb and the Strait of Hormuz will be essentially activated as soon as this goes into effect. That's not the sense that's coming from Iran. All they've really seemed to offer so far is a commitment to not creating a nuclear bomb, which is where they were before this war started.
5: The Israeli military has issued more evacuation warnings for residents of 29 villages in southern Lebanon ahead of planned strikes. The announcement comes hours after Israel said two drones, suspected to have been launched by the militant group Hezbollah, hit northern Israel. No injuries were reported. The latest fighting comes despite Iran insisting Lebanon is included in the potential deal with the US. Israel's concerned about being sidelined in those talks. British military forces have intercepted a sanctioned Russian oil tanker that was attempting to pass through the English Channel in the first UK-led operation of its kind. The ship will now be held off Britain's south coast. Paris Gutsianitz reports.
8: In a six-hour operation in the early hours of this morning, Royal Marine commandos and specially trained officers from the National Crime Agency boarded the oil tanker Smirtos. The operation was supported by RAF aircraft and the Royal Navy warships HMS Sutherland and HMS Ledbury. An estimated 700 Shadow Fleet tankers are thought to be responsible for carrying 75% of Russia's sanctioned oil. After similar operations led by forces from the United States, France and Belgium, Sir Keir Starmer said this action delivers a blow to Russia and reminds those fueling the war in Ukraine, we will not let them hide.
5: BBC News. Reports from Haiti say the chief of staff to the country's defence minister has been abducted by armed men in the capital, Port-au-Prince. James Boyard, a leading security expert who also serves as the inspector general of police, is believed to be the highest-ranking official to be kidnapped in Haiti in recent years. Two people familiar with the case confirmed the abduction to the New York Times. Nigerian authorities say a school in Borno State was attacked and set on fire on Saturday evening. Local reports say suspected Boko Haram militants stormed a village in Chibok with motorcycles and then targeted the primary and secondary school, setting classrooms ablaze. One man was killed. A spokesperson for Borno State Police said the area is now calm after insurgents faced a strong resistance from security forces. Taiwan has launched a website to encourage Chinese nationals to pass on intelligence tips about their country. The Taiwanese authorities say they believe there's been an increase in popular dissatisfaction in China. They're asking people, both at home and abroad, to use secure channels to share information on the political, military and economic situation. There was no immediate comment from Beijing. Thousands of people have poured onto the streets of New York to celebrate their basketball team, the New York Knicks, becoming NBA champions for the first time in more than 50 years. Supporters have been clapping and cheering after their team came from behind in the closing minutes to clinch victory over the San Antonio Spurs in Game 5 of the finals. Outside Madison Square Garden, fans were emotional as tears ran down their faces and drums thundered. This fan was delighted with the long-awaited win.
9: The city has been electric in a way that only New York City can be. Tonight, we're all neighbors, we're all celebrating the Knicks. There's no politics. We're just New Yorkers.
5: That's the latest world news from the BBC.
3: Hello and welcome to the Arts Hour from the BBC World Service. I'm Nikki Beatty, bringing you a star-studded lineup of global guests and some cultural companionship with the very best arts and culture conversation from across the BBC. On today's show, three times Oscar-winning Hollywood filmmaker Steven Spielberg on his alien conspiracy thriller Disclosure Day. German-Irish actor Michael Fassbender talks about working with real spies for the Apple TV thriller The Agency. And you'll hear my wide-ranging conversation with the internationally acclaimed writer Leila Slimani. We discuss the final book in her semi-autobiographical trilogy, I'll Take the Fire. Joining me to taste and discuss these treats is our cultural critic this week, Hannah Flint. Hannah, before anything else, do you have a cultural highlight this week? Something you want to recommend to the world? Something you've been doing?
10: I have been revisiting Buffy the Vampire Slayer. Last week we had the sad news that Anthony Stewart Head, who plays the character Giles, passed away. And he was an iconic figure in the Joss Whedon show that I grew up watching. So I've been kind of looking back at some of my favourite moments of him. He was, you know, truly our TV dad for all the millennials who was raised by him.
3: So you are such a Buffy fan that haven't you written a book? Is it a quiz book?
10: Yeah, it's the unofficial Buffy the Vampire Slayer quiz book. And in bittersweet timing, it came out last Thursday. So, you know, it's kind of sad.
3: Yeah. Thank you so much, Hannah. The American filmmaker Steven Spielberg shaped modern and popular cinema profoundly with his early movies, Jaws, Close Encounters of the Third Kind, and E.T. Over a career spanning more than five decades, he's combined blockbuster entertainment with deeply human storytelling, directing classics as varied as Raiders of the Lost Ark, Jurassic Park, Schindler's List, Saving Private Ryan, and Lincoln. A three-time Academy Award winner, he released The Fablemans in 2022, which is probably his most personal film to date. His latest offering is Disclosure Day, starring Emily Blunt and Josh O'Connor. It's a sci-fi movie about a journalist seeking to expose the truth about UFOs and alien life.
11: What are you going to do?
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13: That truth will upend all established order across the entire world.
14: If you do this, there's no undoing it.
3: Spielberg's fascination with space and what might be out there in the universe started at a very young age, as he told the BBC's Dermot O'Leary.
15: My dad talked about it constantly, about the night he woke me up at 3 in the morning and brought me out to a park in New Jersey and put down a picnic blanket. There were about 100, 200 people on picnic blankets in the middle of the night. Mm-hmm. And it was a meteor shower.
16: That's something that happens every year, isn't it?
15: Yeah, a couple times a year. And I had never seen, and you know, it's not like a light show. It's not like, you know, the sky is exploding with meteors, but like once every 30 seconds, a big light shoots across the sky. And for a five-year-old kid, it kind of introduced me to the sky.
16: Especially when your father's talking about it, and that becomes the core memory of stuff, the time you spent with
15: your dad. You better believe it. That's exactly what he narrated it the whole night.
16: Yeah,
15: but that's what my dad says. My memories are very vague.
16: But then did that memory light the inspiration for this lifelong love affair?
15: Well, it just made me less afraid of the unknown. It made me more curious about it than scared of it.
16: Mm-hmm.
15: And it also made me start to imagine what could not lie beyond the stars, what could be circling the stars, you know, and what civilizations like the ones here could exist in the cosmos.
16: So let's talk about the origins of this story. When did this idea first start floating around for Disclosure Day?
15: Well, I kind of felt, believe it or not, that my science fiction trilogy was incomplete. It was lacking a third act. And I had always been, I really was curious about continuing my exploration of the possibilities of life visiting this planet, especially in our lifetimes. And after Close Encounters and after E.T., I kind of, you know, got into other subjects. And obviously, I love biographies, and I love history, and I like the future, I like the past.
16: Yeah.
15: I don't direct a lot of contemporary movies.
16: Contemporary, we're over that stuff.
15: Yeah, but in 2017, there was a New York Times story about a Navy jet pilot that photographed something called a Tic Tac. And it was on his targeting apparatus called the FLIR, forward-facing infrared camera. And it broke in the New York Times. It was a big, big deal. And a lot of things have been breaking in papers because with the advent of the smartphone, people started to back up their eyewitness testimony with video proof, or at least video support for what they claim to be seeing. And so we used to call these UFO flaps back in the 50s, 60s, 70s, but it became more than a flap around 2017. And then 2023, I started working on a story that I just sat down and started writing called Disclosure Day.
16: And you started at the end.
15: Well, I started with the concept. You got to have something. Whenever I write something, I have something to say.
16: Yeah.
15: So I figured out my themes. I figured out what I wanted to say, which took me into the third act. And then once I figured out where I wanted the story to arrive at, then I went back to figure out who the characters were going to be, who was going to deliver the message, deliver the story. And the characters sort of all fell into place for me.
16: Did you want to make it that, it's not 70s feel, but that has that lovely kind of All the President's Men and Three Days of the Condor
15: Three
16: vibe.
15: Days of the Condor,
16: vibe about it, you know? Was that intentional?
15: Well, you know, it's a pursuit story. It's a pursuit to stop the truth from being unleashed on the world. It's a pursuit to bring the truth to the world. And you have these two opposing forces, one group of our heroes on the run, and another group from a, let's call it a deep state contracting company that has control of this archive with the history of every encounter on video from the old days of kinescope to 16 millimeter video, Betamax.
16: I love that bit at the end.
15: Right to 4K. It's all
16: great.
15: There. And they are just trying to figure out how to disclose this to the world. And that's why the film starts asking the audience, you got to put on your seatbelt and a shoulder harness, because it's not going to let up once it starts.
16: You're still nervous about opening day? Do you still get nervous about reception of things?
15: I get nervous about everything. I mean, you know, the main thing I get nervous about is delivering a really good story. And that's where I put all my attention. And I get about, you know, when I'm directing, I get about 5 hours sleep a night. I make up for it on the weekends, but I don't sleep a lot because it is a multitasking kind of a job. You've got to keep a lot of balls in the air, and it never gets easier, and it always gets harder. And I think it always gets harder as I get older, but that's the fun of it. And I get my best ideas in the middle of the night, which is why I have a tough time sleeping.
3: Steven Spielberg and Disclosure Day is in movie theaters now and has been described by some critics as his best film in 20 years. Cultural critic Hannah Flint, What's your verdict? What can you disclose about Disclosure Day?
10: I can disclose that I am not one of those critics who believe it's its best film in 20 years. This is a very good kind of greatest hits of what Steven Spielberg does. It riffs on E.T., Close Encounters, I would say Indiana Jones and the Kingdom of the Crystal Skulls. So many scenes in it feel sort of like rehashing some of the kind of action set pieces we've seen before. It certainly, like, I enjoyed it. It certainly has heart and it has merit. I think what I struggled with is that it's quite messy. It's quite bloated. There's a lot of characters. And I think Emily Blunt, who is actually phenomenal in this, she's kind of, you know, the heart of this film. And I think with Josh O'Connor, who plays in many ways the kind of like opposite, his experience with an alien has, you know, left him with feeling more closed off from the world. So I think it's very idealistic, but I also, you know, it's a very American-centric story. I mean, the idea is that over 76 years or so, aliens have been visiting Earth, but they only dropped down in the United States. Did they not want to visit places that they weren't being violently tortured and tested on?
3: Well, I was going to ask you where you thought this film sat in Spielberg's canon, but you've kind of answered that question. You mentioned Josh O'Connor. The rest of the cast, I feel slightly sorry for them because Colman Domingo, Eve Hewson, they've never had the chance to work with a Spielberg or a filmmaker of that caliber. And they're delivering performances in what, according to you, is a pretty tepid production then.
10: Yeah, you know, I don't want to, it's not like for me, a two-star don't go see a movie. It's a good movie, but I think there's so many questions, certainly in David Koepp's script, there's so many questions about backstories and, I guess, motivations. And it sort of streamlines that in order to give this very, again, this very idealistic, like, we just need to feel more story. And I don't know if I feel that it's not as grounded or realistic, but I guess Spielberg has never really been that guy.
3: Do you think it's for children?
10: I think it's for everyone.
3: Okay.
10: I certainly think there is something interesting about the idea of science and religion that we have in this, whether what does it pose to the world when you have this alien experience or an alien being that's come from another place that is potentially supreme. How can how can we accept that, or what would the world be like to accept it? But I feel like it's a bit too on the nose. I feel like my favorite kind of UFO type film that grapples with religion as well was Signs, M. Night Shyamalan's.
3: Yeah.
10: I thought that was a really, you know, understated way of doing it and very grounded. And certainly by the end of the film, Colin Firth is playing, the typical Spielberg antagonist. It builds up to this big climax, and then ultimately it's just quite underwhelming. And I was just like, oh, wait, why were they so scary after all? We didn't need this extra 30 minutes. You could have sorted this out a bit quicker.
3: Thank you, Hannah. And if you've got opinions on any of the things we're talking about on the show today, why not email us? It's theartshour@bbc.co.uk. You're listening to The Arts Hour. I'm Nikki Beatty. The German-Irish actor Michael Fassbender actually got his first acting job with Steven Spielberg in the series Band of Brothers. Since then, he's worked with filmmakers Ridley Scott, Danny Boyle and Quentin Tarantino, and perhaps the most significant relationship in his career so far has been with filmmaker Steve McQueen, with whom he made Hunger, Shame and 12 Years a Slave. He's also played the young Magneto in X-Men and was Oscar nominated for his role as Steve Jobs, Apple's co-founder. After taking some time out to follow his passion for racing car driving, he returned to our screens in the 2024 Paramount Plus TV series, The Agency. Michael Fassbender plays a CIA agent who gives up his legend, to use spying parlance, and returns to London under the orders of the CIA chief, played by Richard Gere. Season 2 of The Agency will be released later this month, and when Michael Fassbender spoke to J.B. Gill on the BBC, he told him what audiences could expect.
17: You know, he falls in love with this woman, Samia, played by Jodie Turner-Smith, and we're introduced to that in the first season. And then she arrives in London, but of course he's no longer his, Paul Lewis is the sort of legend that he's working under when he's in Africa. And then he meets up with her, which he shouldn't do. And then he compromises her. So she gets captured And his sort of new objective is to basically get her to safety. But by doing that, he becomes a double agent, betrays his country, becomes a traitor, and the walls are sort of closing in on him.
18: I betrayed my country. Did I cause harm? Yes. I lied to my friends, my colleagues. I sacrificed people. I deserve my fate. If I had to do it again, I wouldn't hesitate.
19: So, Michael, what I'm fascinated by is the fact that when you first started out, you actually got to chat to some real undercover agents, can we say? What was that like?
17: Well, the first guy I talked to, he was sort of, you know, I felt like I wasn't getting any dirt or sort of negative aspects, let's say. So I was like, then I spoke to another guy and he, you know, we were going, you know, through the character and I was like, is this guy a sociopath? And he was like, well, let's go through the characteristics of a sociopath. And so we went through the list and he was like, we're ticking a lot of boxes here. And I was like, yes, okay, so he is. And he was like, well, it's a good thing to be in that job. Mm-hmm. You know, so that was a real sort of gateway into the character for me. And then this sort of relationship with Samia, who's his lover, and his daughter, who he hasn't seen in many years, because he's been sort of out in the field for 7 years, which is unusual for a non-official cover spy, which means they're out on their own. A lot of spies work in the embassy. So if the heat comes on them, they have a passport, they can get out. But a non-official cover doesn't have that. So he comes back and basically through the relationship with his daughter and Samio comes back, it's their sort of, you know, the fight for his sort of humanity. You know, he's been in the business for about 20 years, so he's quite jaded, crossed a lot of moral lines that he thought he wouldn't do at the beginning of his career.
19: I mean, you read your scripts 200 times, more, even more sometimes, I've heard.
17: Yeah.
19: Is that true?
10: Really?
17: Well, I read them, yeah, about 150, depending, you know, like I try and do 10 times a day, for, you know, so however many.
10: Really?
17: You know, yeah.
19: Why do you invest so much time into them? Or have that much time into them?
17: Because I'm a slow learner, obviously. it's just something I've always done. It's kind of like a way that sort of if I keep reading it, I feel like the dialogue is sort of seeping in, you know, to the bones. And I'm thinking about the character as I'm reading it. And I just don't want to turn up on set unprepared. A lot of things can fall through the cracks, you know, that are out of my control. But the worst thing is if I leave set and it's like, oh, you know, I messed up because I didn't do my homework.
3: Michael Fassbender and the agency sits on the Paramount Plus platform. Our cultural critic on the Arts Hour this week is Hannah Flint. Hannah, what do you think about how deep he went with his research to play this intelligence agent?
10: I think he's always thrown himself into these type of roles, and I think he always enjoys playing characters that can be slip into good or bad. You know, I think with David Fincher's The Killer, we saw him in the Steven Soderbergh film Haywire, even playing a spy in Inglourious Basterds. There's this like element of him where he fits that sort of suave. I mean, you know, could have been a time where he could have been a Bond. He's got that sort of quite magnetism about him that works.
3: Yeah.
10: You know, it's always good to see that they've done their research in order to kind of really inhabit sort of role. I always respect that.
3: Thank you, Hannah. You're with The Arts Hour and I'm Nikki Baidy. Olivia Cheney is a British singer-songwriter, pianist, guitarist and player of the harmonium, a reedy keyboard instrument, which I thought had its origins in India. Listen on. It was Olivia's haunting voice and harmonium playing which brought her to a new international audience earlier this year when her rendition of the traditional English folk song Dark Eyed Sailor was used on the soundtrack of the new Wuthering Heights film. Hannah, how did Olivia's music affect you in this film?
10: It was a good distraction from the actual film. I think actually what I will say is that the Charlie XCX music and Olivia's contribution definitely felt more in keeping with the sort of grandiose emotions, feelings, kind of passionate despair that Wuthering Heights as a book kind of fills you with.
3: Well, when Olivia Cheney spoke to the BBC's Nuala McGovern, she recalled the moment that she heard her music for the first time on the big screen.
20: It was genuinely quite a shocking moment because there was such a build-up to sort of knowing that my song was going to be used in the film, and so a lot of anticipation, a lot of negotiating, and then suddenly you go to the premiere and actually because of the nature of the film and even the novel, you're so sort of engrossed in it that it's almost as if I forgot that my voice was going to come in at some point. And also I'd sort of been told, like, there'll be orchestration around, but actually, obviously, maybe at the last minute they decided not to. So it was just the way in which my voice came in the film was quite shocking. I think even for someone who... it wasn't their voice, if you see what I mean.
1: Yes, no, completely. It's
20: quite
1: just
20: a stark use of it.
1: But tell us more about the harmonium, because as I look at it, I don't think I've seen one before.
20: Right. Yeah, so my one...
1: Maybe we could describe it a little bit as well, just for the radio listeners.
20: Well, they're a bit like folk music. They're a very, very interesting instrument because they were actually brought over to India by missionaries from the West, France and England, as portable organs to play church music. But then I think what happened, there's not a huge amount of documentation that I found on this, but I think essentially what happened is native Indian people started making them in small factories to probably sell back to the missionaries and the colonizers who were living there. And then the most wonderful thing happens, which is then this Western instrument with its Western church modes gets incorporated into devotional Sufi music, Qawwali music, and it becomes an Indian instrument. But it's so it's this crazy thing. If you watch, you know, the great famous Qawwali singer Nusrat Fateh Ali Khan, he's singing in all these microtonal, amazing Indian scales, but he's playing effectively a little church organ. That's what they are. So it's an amazing instrument in that way.
1: So you've released three albums, another on the way. The last one was Circus of Desire.
20: Yes.
1: I Wish is the last track on the album that you're going to be performing for us.
20: Yeah.
1: On the piano, Jordan Hunt on violin, standing by. What is that about?
20: Well, I tried to write the ultimate breakup song, I think. And that
1: breakup
20: album,
1: meaning like quite, of a partner, of a romantic?
20: Yeah, quite a literal breakup song. But that album, actually most of it is very sort of familial themes and delving into relationships within family. There's a song about my daughter, sort of for my daughter on there. So in a way, it's a strange one to end the album with, but I guess like lots of artists who make records, I guess it's felt like a natural closing song because it's sort of working back to front. So it's sort of that relationship ended and then the sort of next phase of my life began and the rest of the album is about the rest of that phase, if you see what I mean.
1: And A Circus of Desire.
20: Yeah, I like that title. When I came up with that title, I thought surely someone will have used it, and I googled it, and actually it wasn't. There was one slightly obscure, dubious looking novel, but other than that, no one had it. So I was like, I'm going to take it.
1: It throws up so many images, doesn't it? Circus of Desire. Olivia, she's going to head over to our grand piano, and as I mentioned, live performance of I Wish, Jordan Hunt on violin.

0: more time in establishing that kind of cultural resonance that the film didn't do. You know, it very much kind of whitewashed who Heathcliff was. And though they had Shahzad Latif playing a character, it wasn't fitting, very colorblind rather than color conscious. So I really appreciate how consciously Olivia wrote her music.
1: I have to ask you, will you explain what you mean by colorblind rather than color conscious? Because it's a comparison people might not have actually thought about.
0: Colorblind casting is when you have characters and a person is cast in the role no matter what their heritage is, mm-hmm. their ethnic heritage is. Color conscious casting is when you cast an actor and try and rewrite the role in their image.
1: Thanks, Hannah. That's it for part one of the show, but don't go away. Still to come, I'll be talking to the French-Moroccan author Leila Slimani, and we have more music, this time from Colombia. The Arts Hour's back after this.
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1: Still to come on The Arts Hour with me, Nikki Badey, American author Anne Patchett talks about her unconventional family. And you'll hear my conversation with the French-Moroccan author Leila Slimani.
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5: BBC News with Alan Smith. The Swiss are voting in a referendum on a proposal by an anti-immigration party to limit Switzerland's population to 10 million. No country has ever before tried to cap its population. A delegation from Qatar is reported to have arrived in Tehran as global anticipation grows about the possible signing of a US-Iran peace deal. Iranian media say the visitors from the mediating states will review the latest diplomatic moves. Israel has ordered people in 29 more villages in South Lebanon to leave their homes. It says it will launch more airstrikes. Strikes on Saturday hit areas around Nabatea and Tyre. British armed forces have intercepted a sanctioned Russian oil tanker as it tried to pass through the English Channel. The British coordinated with the French, who had already intercepted four such Russian vessels. A school in Borneo State in northeast Nigeria has been attacked and set on fire. One man was reportedly killed in Saturday night's atrocity. Islamist militants from Boko Haram are being blamed. Bolivia's embattled president Rodrigo Paz says dialogue with activists has eased blockades that have immobilized much road transport. 35 million litres of fuel have now reached major cities. Protesters are angry at cuts in fuel subsidies. North Korea has dismissed fresh calls to abandon its nuclear weapons arsenal, declaring its nuclear status irreversible. Its statement came as South Korean, Japanese and US officials met and said the Korean Peninsula must be denuclearized. Taiwan has launched a website to encourage Chinese nationals to pass on intelligence tips about their country. There was no immediate comment from Beijing, which has in the past used similar tactics. China views democratically governed Taiwan as its own territory. And there have been raucous celebrations across New York after the Knicks won the basketball NBA finals for the first time in 53 years. The Empire State Building was lit up in the team's orange and blue colours. And that's the world news from the BBC in London.
1: Welcome back to The Arts Hour from the BBC World Service with me, Nikki Badey. And if you've only just joined us, here's what you missed in the first half of the show. We heard from Oscar-winning American director Steven Spielberg, the German-Irish actor Michael Fassbender, and British musician Olivia Cheney. Coming up, American author Ann Patchett on her latest novel, Whistler.

0: Ella, which draws on her experiences of having three fathers. We have music from Colombia, but first, when the Arts Hour on Tour went to Paris, our first interview was with the French-Moroccan novelist Leila Slimani, who just won the 2016 Prix Goncourt, that's France's most prestigious literary award, for her novel Lullaby. Her latest novel is the concluding volume of her semi-autobiographical trilogy, which began with The Country of Others, a book inspired by her grandparents building a life in 1940s Morocco. Having followed the same family through the decades as Morocco gained independence and new freedoms, I'll Take the Fire opens in the 1980s. It follows two sisters, Mia and Inès, as they navigate love, sexuality, exile and belonging, finding themselves drawn to Europe. This is the generation inspired by Leila's. She moved to France in her late teens, as we discussed when she came into the Arts Hour studio. Before we hear that conversation, here's a taste from the audiobook version of I'll Take the Fire, read by Lara Sawala.
1: In the end, Mia realized that she lived between two worlds. The world of home, where her parents appeared modern, eager for their daughters to be free and successful, and the outside world, which was dangerous and incomprehensible. At home, it was fine to criticize the veil, to vent your anger at those horrible bearded men who were threatening Salman Rushdie. But that's not how it works here. In the outside world, you must not talk, must not be provocative, must pretend to respect the rules of decorum. Her parents were hypocrites, and Mia felt humiliated when she realized that they were not free.
0: Leila, you write about Mia, a banker-turned-writer, and then Inès, who's a doctor, and both, like you and your sisters, leave home. What struck me really strongly was how you write about the contradictions in their life. Because at home, there's alcohol, they can eat pork should they wish to, they can make jokes about Arabs, about politics, about the royal family. And yet outside, the family appear to be conformists. So would you tell me a bit about that tension between the inside and outside of that family?
2: Yeah, and it's something that I experienced myself being raised in Morocco in the 80s and 90s. So it was during the reign of Hassan II. It was an authoritarian regime and a very conservative society. And my education was very weird and very ambiguous because my parents were quite liberal, very open-minded. Mm. They would tell us, you know, we believe in equality between men and women, but remember that when you go outside the house, it's not the case. And you should not talk about this. You know, you have the right to drink alcohol and you can have sexual relationship, but never tell people. And when I was a child, it was something very difficult to understand. And I must say that I was maybe angry against my parents because I thought that they were hypocrites mm-hmm. and that they were cowards. I was like, okay, if you believe in this, why aren't you able to tell everyone? You should accept that you believe in that and that's all. But now, and I think that writing the book helped me understand that, my parents were just afraid. They were so afraid that something could happen to us, that they tried to teach us that in life there are some frontiers, some boundaries, that there are places where you can be free and tell whatever you want to say, and others where it's dangerous. So it's something quite usual in Morocco because we are raised with this idea of hypocrisy. Yes, there is a certain culture of hypocrisy where you are taught not to tell certain things in front of some and have a very virtuous figure, and you can also be very free in other circumstances.
0: Is it hypocrisy or is it what we would today call code switching? So inside the house you're this person, outside you are another version.
2: I say hypocrisy because I talk to you with the mind of the young girl I was. When I was 17 or 16, of course, course, and I think it's good. I was outraged and I was very rebellious and I thought that it was hypocrisy. But now, to be really honest, in the situation of my parents, I would do exactly the same. You know, now my son, I just want him to stay on the couch and do nothing and be safe and be at home. And if my son would tell me, okay, I'm now going to a protest, a very violent protest, because I want to defend this or that, I would say no, because I would be so afraid that he's going to be harmed. So I completely understand that. I think that my mother was not a coward. She was a mother.
0: So your characters in many of your books live between languages, between countries, and also between these moral systems that we are touching upon. I just wondered what you would say the biggest taboo you've broken in this novel is, without giving anything too much away.
2: I think that the biggest taboo, and probably for Moroccan society, is that my characters and my Moroccan characters and women are not perfect, and that they are not always likable, that they can be very selfish, and they can be gay. Yeah, they can be patriarchal also. They can want to dominate women and use the law of patriarchy to dominate other women. They can be jealous, and that's just the truth of what I saw around me, and it doesn't make me like women less. I love them because of that, because of their flaws.
0: Yeah. Tell me about the word Hanan, which in the book you describe as tenderness, and tell me why one has to go away from Morocco or their country to actually understand it.
2: Yeah, even the sound of this word, Hanan. Hanan is the tenderness, but it's something very sweet, very soft, something quite linked to motherhood or something like this. You feel like someone taking you in his arm. And when you arrive in Europe, the relationship between people is so different.
0: How so?
2: People in Morocco are very very tender, and they always talk to you, my love, habibad, my darling. And there's always this idea of laughing together, even if we are different, even men, women, even from different social class. And this tenderness is quite absent in Europe. But I have to say, and I write it in the book, that I was very surprised the first time I arrived in the UK, because for me it was a very cold country. I had a lot of cliché myself, so it was rain and cold.
0: Yeah.
2: And I arrived and I remember the first cab, he said to me, "Bye, my love." And then he said, someone in the supermarket say, "Sweetheart," yeah, or "Yeah, darling." And I was like, wow, that's really weird, because they are so tender also, yeah, in, yeah, the way they talk. And that's something that I really love in the UK.
0: Well, we're glad you like
2: it. Thank you.
0: Can we talk a little bit about Mehdi, the character of Mehdi, and how close he is to your father's story? Because in the novel, Mehdi loses his job in a political financial scandal, and then he awaits trial for 10 years. And before being sentenced, he's exonerated. And this is inspired by a traumatic event in your life. Will you tell us a little bit about that?
2: Yeah, my father was a very successful man for a long time. He was the head of the Football Federation in Morocco, and then he was the head of a big bank. And he lost his job when I was 18 years old. He was dismissed by the king, and even today we don't really know exactly why. But then he couldn't work for 15 years or something like that. And he was in prison when I was 20 years old, and he died just after. And 10 years after his death, he was found totally innocent of everything. But of course, it was too late.
0: So how did it feel to start shaping that part of Mehdi's story when it's so close to your father's? How did you get through that?
2: It was very difficult. Honestly, the writing of this book was very difficult. And I knew very few things about the prison. So I met some people who were with him in prison. And it was very, very moving and very difficult to hear them describe my father in prison. And I have to say that I didn't know my father very well, because he was very mysterious. He was not talkative at all. And so I had to invent a lot of things. But the beauty and the mystery of fiction is that by inventing my father, I had the opportunity to have a very beautiful conversation with him. And I think that by inventing him, I had the chance to know him. Mm. And fiction is not the opposite to the truth or to reality. It's just another road that you take to meet the truth.
0: So your mother is still with us?
2: Yes.
0: What has she said about the character of Mehdi?
2: She said nothing, actually. I think she was very moved. I think it was very difficult for her to read the book. But my mother is a very, very generous woman, and she's very much a mother. The only thing that matters to her is her children. Mm-hmm. And so she just said, it's a good book. It's a very good book, so you can publish it. And the rest is just my problem. I would love to know what she felt, but she's quite shy, and she said nothing.
0: You have said that your definition of happiness is lying on a couch and reading Tolstoy because you're obsessed with Tolstoy. Is it true that you also wanted to dress up as a Russian woman from that era?
2: Yeah, I did. I did.
0: When you actually did dress up?
2: Yeah, I did when I was like 10 years old. 10 years old because my grandmother would tell me a lot of fairy tales from Russia. And then when I began to read Dostoevsky, I was maybe 13 or 14, I said to my mother, okay, you know what? I'm Russian. I absolutely know that I'm Russian. And I was quite sure that I was one of the daughter of the Tsar and that I was killed in the forest or whatever. So my mother, she bought me for my birthday a coat, a Russian coat, and I had a shapka. And I remember that in the Dostoevsky novel, they were eating raw onions. And so I said to my mother, I need to eat raw onion. And I still have the taste in my mouth. It's horrible. And I would go to school like this with this horrible smell of onion and the shapka. And of course, Morocco is quite hot. So I was sweating and sweating. But yeah, I did this for like 2 weeks or
0: something.
2: Wait,
0: so the shapka is the big hat?
2: With the big hat.
0: And the big coat.
2: I was absolutely, and I'm still, you know, the first time I went to Russia, it was a shock because I read so much about Russia that it was like, but I know this place. I remember very well, I was on the Perspective Nevsky in St. Petersburg, and I read so many novels that take place there, that I was crying and crying because I said, my mother, but I've been there before. I know this place. And it was one of the best moments in my life when I went to the house of Tolstoy or the apartment of Dostoevsky. I was crying and all the guys were telling my mother, why is she crying like this? Why is she crying?
0: Tell me about why you think social media is absurd, is the word you used.
2: You know, I think the illusion that we are going to create links and that we are going to create social relationship through those platforms that are made to polarize our point of view, that are made by people who have absolutely nothing to do with dialogue, with language, and all this. They don't care. What they want is to sell things. They want people to use a very brutal and violent language. And that's exactly what I hate in the world. So I don't see the point of going on my phone to look at things that are so violent and that are so cruel and so mean. I experienced that in my life as a child and as a teenager. I don't need to see that on a phone. And I think that it's more and more dangerous to accept that. And I'm very worried about how non-vigilant we are, about the fact that our mass societies, we are like sheep, accepting so much, so much, so much. And at one point, we will open our eyes and it will be too late. And I think that we are getting closer and closer to the moment when it's going to be too late.
0: What do you say, because this is probably an argument many people have put to you as well, what do you say about the power of social media to have galvanized movements of protest that may have brought about change?
2: Yeah, no, I mean, it's just my personal point of view, and I completely understand people who want to be on social media. I don't judge people. That's not my point. I'm not someone who likes to judge, you know. I enjoy much more understanding people than judging them. But for me, it's absurd, because as a writer, as someone who is looking for complexity, as someone who is looking for the beauty of language, the complexity of language, who likes metaphor, well, why will I spend my time on social media? media. Nothing interests me on social media. But I completely understand that someone, of course, who is an activist or someone who is interested in fashion or whatever or in cooking can spend time on social media, and I will never judge them.
0: No. Let's go back to the book. And your father was involved in football in Morocco. There are some brilliant scenes in this book that include football, and there are metaphors within the football stories. This show is going out just as the World Cup football is starting. Who will you be supporting?
2: Oh, you're putting me in a very difficult position, but I will say go Morocco.
0: Leyla Slimani, thank you so much.
2: Thank you.
0: Leyla Slimani, and her latest book is I'll Take the Fire. Still with me in the Arts Hour studio, our cultural critic this week is Hannah Flint. Hannah, I loved talking to Leyla Slimani. I know that you have read some of her books.
3: Yeah.
0: Does she appeal to you?
3: Absolutely.
0: And
3: I'm so jealous that you... my dream to meet her.
0: Really?
3: Yeah, I love her. I think what I really adore about... I've read Adele... I read the kind of nonfiction book Sex and Lies, which looks at like kind of sexual politics and gender politics in Morocco. And then I read The Country of Others.
0: The first in this trilogy
3: just last year. And I think what I appreciate is that there's an expectation when you are, I guess, an Arab author, when literature and cinema and art and culture can often malign us. They can put us in a kind of negative light. So there's an effort to kind of like, let's do the good Arab stories. But I think she's more interested in the grey area. And certainly with the first book of The Country of Others, where you have this French woman marry a Moroccan who she's met, who used to be in the war and moved to Morocco, you get this full complex journey of this marriage, of this family that feels honest and it feels raw. And she's not afraid to show the nuances and the complexities of women as well, who don't conform to a very rigid idea of what femininity is or what womanhood is.
0: So when you were growing up, Hannah, as somebody with Arab heritage, did you have a female writer like Leyla Slimani to sort of place yourself, understand a different culture, or has she broken the mold?
3: For me, I'm half Tunisian. My biological father is Tunisian and I never knew him. So I was raised in a very white household. So much of my education of understanding of my Arab heritage came from actively seeking out stuff as at an older age. So for me, when I discovered Leyla Slimani after seeing the film Lullaby, which was adapted from the book, that was when I was like, this is an author that I can understand better. And also the kind of, especially with The Country of Others, this sort of mixedness of what it's like to be in between, which is really interestingly grappled with the daughter character in that book. So yeah, for me, it's all about discovery. And the more I read female Arab stories, the more I watch female Arab films and such, you know, Kautha Benhaini, who similarly is like Leyla Slimani, Tunisian director who recently did Voice of Hind Rajab. These are women who aren't afraid to show the edges of and the scratches of, you know, Arab society.
0: Thanks, Hannah. You're listening to The Answer from the BBC World Service. Another writer who draws on her familial history is the American novelist Ann Patchett. Her books, which include Bel Canto, The Dutch House and Tom Lake, have recurring themes of unconventional families and parental fallibility. Ann herself had three fathers because her mother married three times, something she shares with her fictional central character in Whistler, her latest novel. Daphne, a woman in her 50s, is in a New York museum when she bumps into one of her stepfathers who she hasn't seen in over four decades. Having adored him as a child, she was never told why he suddenly left. Ann Patchett told the BBC's Kirsty Walk about her own relationship with one of her stepfathers.
4: You know, when my mother married a second time, she came home one night and said, girls, we got married tonight. And then several months later, I came home from school. I was in third grade or something like that. I was really young. And there was a boy standing in the kitchen. And I said, get out of my house. And he said, what are you talking about? Get out of my house. That was how I met my stepbrother. Because my stepfather hadn't told his four children that he had married a woman with two children, and my mother had not told us that she had married a man with four children. It was as if we existed in a time before psychology had been invented.
5: that muscle memory of yours, you use this in this story to explore what Daphne understands and doesn't understand about her childhood. And that's also intergenerationally about what parents tell children and what they don't tell them. So we discover that a key incident in this whole story is a car accident. And it was one of the longest and most beautiful descriptions of the aftermath, actually. Was there any of that based on experience?
4: Well, I was in a couple of interesting car accidents as a child, none that lasted overnight, none that were prolonged, but certainly defining car accidents. My sister and I were in a really terrible car accident when we were children, and my stepfather was driving. And yet, you know, the whole thing took 30 seconds. And my sister, who was in the front seat and was very, very badly hurt in this accident, said that when she started to read the book, she got to that scene and she thought, no, no, no, I'm not reading this. No, no, no, I'm not doing this. And then she kept reading it. She put the book down for a while and she went back and read it. And she said, oh, that's okay. That's not our car accident. So you can do that. You know, that's one of the great things. It's like, okay, I have some experience here, but I'm going to make it a completely different situation.
5: Well, other similar experiences, but not you, are recurring characters in your novels. The stepmother. I mean, Daphne's one, so are you. But as it were, the othering of stepmothers, partly because of fairy stories, literature, films, they get a really bad rap. And you have written about your fear of being a bad stepmother.
4: Yes, yes. I was interviewing Zadie Smith years and years ago for Swing Time. And I own a bookstore, so I interview a lot of authors. And I was asking her whether the book was autobiographical. And she said, it is autobiographical, but I'm not the daughter, I'm the mother. And I'm not the mother in this book. The mother in this book is the kind of mother I'm afraid of being. And she said, autobiographical fiction is not what happened to you, it's what you are afraid of or what you long for. And I just, it was like all the doors in my brain blew open. I thought, finally, this makes sense. What am I afraid of? I'm afraid of being a bad stepmother. And I could tap into that so easily.
0: Anne Patchett and her latest book is Whistler. Hannah Flint is our cultural critic this week. Let's talk about step-parents, Hannah. Why do you think they're so often used as antagonists in books and films?
3: I think it's because there's something about societal conventions that needs to have the family, like the nuclear family, intact. So when you have that broken and you have a step-parent come in, it's suddenly an easy way to show the kind of clash between a child and feeling like they're being replaced. You know, you can get into real issues there. But, you know, even from early films where you have like the evil stepmother, there seems to be something, especially when it's mothers who come in, a sort of like replacement there and the ability for kind of men to just like kind of get a new person. But I think as someone who has a stepfather myself, my dad has been my dad since I was 1 year old. It's very personal, sorry, for me today. I'm talking all about my family. And he has been my dad since I was 1 year old. And I love him as if he was my own. And I think there's something really beautiful about step-parents who are often misrepresented as if, you know, they don't want to have a relationship with their child. They, you know, blood isn't always thicker than water, and sometimes your blood relatives can be worse than your actual step-parents. But I think there's some really great films like Stepmom, you know, the one with Julia Roberts and Susan Sarandon. That was a really beautiful, kind of very complex way of looking at like how it feels to be the new mother and then the mother who has cancer and is going to lose. And it just feels like a really empathetic way to look at the circumstance.
0: Thank you, Hannah. Finally, on today's Arts Hour, a taste of a recent live performance by Colombian singer-songwriter Nidia Góngora, recorded specially for the BBC. Her latest album is called Pacifico Maravilla, or The Marvellous Pacific, the vast ocean which inspires her. And Nidia's coastal corner of South America has a specific sound. Here, via a translator, she introduces the instruments her band plays.
6: The instruments we have on stage are the marimba, obviously, representing the traditional sound of the Colombian Pacific. We've also got congas, drums, piano, guitar, and accordion.
7: El repertorio que voy a tocar hoy tiene mucho que ver con, o me inspira mucho.
6: This music is deeply inspired by my land and by the values and the way we live within my community. And more generally, in the Pacific region as such. The ancestral memory that's still alive there, that's been marked and passed down from generation to generation. There's a very important religious syncretism within the music, in its sound, its cadence, its melodies. So music will always carry that strong spiritual weight, and because of that, I'll keep singing and I'll keep focusing on it, on music, on honing that power it has to reach more people, to connect with the world, and to keep raising awareness. It's a collective spiritual experience.
7: Buenas noches, Londres. Esta canción en homenaje a cada una de las mujeres colombianas del Pacífico y del mundo, porque nacimos dignas, libres y felices. Arriba esos pañuelos y un homenaje a mi madre.

0: it for this week's Arts Hour. Thank you for your ears, and thank you to both my guests, Leila Slimani and Hannah Flint. For now, from me, Nikki Beatty, studio managers Donald McDonald and Giles Aspen, and producer Kieran Birmingham, see you next week.
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0: Hello and welcome to Inside Europe, the weekly current affairs podcast and radio programme from DW, Germany's international broadcaster. I'm Kate Laycock in Bonn. This week on the show, on a knife edge, a tightly fought referendum in Switzerland could see the population capped at 10 million. Temperature check. We dissect Kosovo's troubled post-election landscape in the company of some of the key players, including former President Vjosa Osmani. And business with the enemy. The financial ties undermining the EU's attempt to isolate Russia. Those stories and more coming up here on Inside Europe. This week, our roundup of European news stories is written by Emma Meyer and presented by Laura Kabelka.
1: On Wednesday, police in Northern Ireland used water cannon in an attempt to control rioters during a second consecutive night of anti-immigrant violence. This comes after a Sudanese man was charged with attempted murder over a knife attack in Belfast, which was caught on video. Northern Ireland Prime Minister Michelle O'Neill condemned the violence, stating that groups of masked men burning families out of their homes is nothing less than disgusting cowardice. The knife attack, which UK Prime Minister Keir Starmer condemned as sickening, comes at a time of heightened tensions in Britain. In December, an 18-year-old student was fatally stabbed in Southampton by a man who falsely claimed he had been racially abused and had acted in self-defense. While he was jailed for life on June 1st, the release of police body cam footage showing the victim handcuffed as he lay dying has led to intense scrutiny of the police response, prompting protests. Politically motivated crimes in Germany reached a new high last year, with the greatest number of cases attributed to right-wing actors, according to statistics released on Tuesday by the Interior Ministry. There was a sharp rise in violent attacks by far-left perpetrators, and such incidents were largely recorded during protests and demonstrations. In total, 85,837 political crimes were recorded in 2025, an increase of 2% over the previous year, when authorities recorded a surge of around 40%. Political crimes related to espionage also skyrocketed by over 500%. The Greek Parliament on Tuesday signed off on new legislation to build so-called return hubs for the deportation of failed asylum seekers outside the bloc. This comes shortly after EU governments reached a provisional agreement last week on a set of new rules permitting EU countries to send migrants who have been denied entry to centres in third countries. Human rights groups say the new system could be abused to deny genuine asylum seekers their right to a fair hearing and full asylum procedure. Bilateral agreements with third countries are required for the system. Greek Migration Minister Thanos Plevris told Athens news agency on Wednesday that his government has already been in consultations with two African countries. Over the past decade, Greece has been Europe's main entrance point for migrants. Pope Leo has engaged on a five-day tour of Spain in what is the first papal visit to the country in 15 years. On Wednesday, he inaugurated the nearly completed Sagrada Familia's newest spire in Barcelona, which makes it the world's tallest church. The visit marks the 100th anniversary of architect Antoni Gaudí's death. Pope Leo also met Catholic bishops, telling them that the church must listen to abuse victims and offer them reparations. After the release of a report in 2023 stating that the Spanish clergy had sexually abused more than 200,000 children, Pope Leo called for more determined prevention and a culture of care. A deal was signed earlier this year by the Spanish state and the Catholic Church to provide compensation for victims of sexual abuse in church institutions. The Pope also addressed the Spanish government on topics such as migration, rearmament, and AI, urging for rigorous ethical vigilance. His address received a 7 minutes long standing ovation. Bulgaria's new defense minister, Dimitar Stoyanov, stated on Tuesday that his country would no longer provide arms to Kyiv while pushing for the end of the war through negotiations. Bulgaria, both a NATO and EU member state, had not officially sent military equipment to Ukraine in the beginning of the war, but rather exported to European intermediaries. After a policy change in 2024, the country sent Ukraine tanks and weapons, among other equipment. Bulgaria's new government pledged to follow pro-EU policies after it was sworn in last month. However, the Atlantic Council warned that Bulgaria could position itself to replace Hungary as Putin's proxy inside the EU and NATO under the leadership of the pro-Russian former president and Air Force commander Rumen Radev.
0: Laura Kabelka with that roundup of European news, recorded on Thursday, 11th of June. For more up-to-date headlines and analysis from a European perspective, you can go to dw.com or download DW's Breaking World News app. This is Inside Europe, and I'm Kate Laycock in Germany. This week, the so-called anti-immigration protests that you're likely to have heard about played out on the streets of Belfast as violent mobs set fire to cars and homes belonging to people identified as foreign. Those were the events cheered on and amplified by Elon Musk on his platform X. Meanwhile, in Switzerland, fears about immigration were being channeled in an altogether quieter and, well, more Swiss kind of way, via a referendum. The referendum in question takes place on Sunday, 14th of June. On the ballot, a proposal brought by the far-right Swiss People's Party, SVP, which would commit the country to capping its population at 10 million by 2050. Should the motion pass, and opinion polls at the time of recording put the result on a knife's edge, then Switzerland would not only make history as the first country in the world to impose a population cap, it would also enter uncharted waters, both economically and in terms of the legal frameworks which govern its relationship with the EU. For a fully immersive deep dive into this Swiss smoking gun of an election, I recommend that you read Jesse Stevens' long-form essay in the New Yorker magazine, which appears under the heading Letter from Mayenfeld. One word in this essay really stuck out for me. That's the word Unbehagen, which means an uneasy feeling of misgiving or low-level dread. Why, I wondered, was a successful and prosperous country like Switzerland seemingly caught by a nationwide feeling of Unbehagen? It's a question that I decided to put to Jesse Stevens herself.
2: I think that's one reason why this debate interested me so much. It's a debate that is, of course, very specific to Switzerland, with many characteristics that are specific to this country. It's a unique direct democracy system, its unique history of being an old democracy within Europe, of being a small country with a high proportion of foreigners. And yet this idea of a kind of Unbehagen, a sense that things are changing very rapidly and a sense that there's maybe a lack of a good story for what an economy is for or what prosperity is for, what the success of many Western democracies is for. And I think that there's something there that actually resonates a little bit with other democracies throughout the West.
0: That's interesting. What an economy is for, but also, Jesse, what an economy is built on, because a large part of Switzerland's economic success story has to do with foreign workers, right?
2: Yes, that is true now in Switzerland, and it was true even at the turn of the century when Switzerland was industrializing. And there were many Italian workers, many migrants from southern Italy. Switzerland has had a number of waves of immigration, more recently from Yugoslavia, refugees from Sri Lanka. And many of these populations have been very much incorporated into the social fabric and are very much part of the story of Switzerland's really astounding economic success. From that perspective, this initiative could also be seen in some ways as not only a rupture with bilateral agreements with the European Union due to some of the measures that it would trigger, but also as a break from the economic order that has underpinned a lot of Switzerland's success.
0: Let's talk about that potential rupture. So the rupture would come not necessarily immediately after the vote, but when Switzerland were to meet that 10 million cap, which would be on current figures a long time before 2050, what would happen?
2: So the initiative is designed to be implemented by triggering two main measures. From 9.5 million, the initiative will target residency rights for some people who are under protection through international law. They've fled conflict or civil war at home. And it will also restrict family reunification. This is not a large population, so the even greater rupture would be the second measure, which is to trigger the cancellation of the free movement of persons agreement with the rest of Europe. This would throw the status of cross-border workers into doubt, people who live in France and Germany but work in Switzerland. It would prevent over 100,000 workers from the EU who enter Switzerland each year from gaining long-term residency rights. This could harm Switzerland's economic competitiveness. And because free movement of persons is bundled in with other bilateral agreements with Europe, it would also have major consequences for Switzerland's trade within Europe. And Switzerland is an export-dependent economy, so that's not to be underestimated.
0: Finally, Jesse, as a British person, reading your long-form essay on this in The New Yorker, I had strong feelings of déjà vu. A lot of this was reminiscent of Brexit, and not just because it was a referendum question, but because it seemed to be a referendum question onto which so many other things were being projected. And also this sort of sense of an existential debate about national identity being squeezed into one little question on a ballot paper. Do you think that that's a fair parallel? I mean, is that something that Swiss people are themselves aware of?
2: I think so. And as one member of the SVP explained to me, the initiative is framed in such a way that it says something to everyone. So if your primary concern is housing prices, if your primary concern is the loss of green space or nature to new construction, this seems to resonate with this. If your primary concern is immigration, it also seems to target that concern. And I think above all, it again targets this kind of sense of unease that things have changed really rapidly, and that many people that they're kind of feel that they might be catching up to what is all this change for? What is all this growth for? And in that sense, the vote does sort of present an opportunity to express confusion, concern, or discontent.
0: Well, Switzerland goes to the ballot on the 14th. And in the meantime, we will be linking to your wonderful deep dive essay in The New Yorker. Jesse Stevens, thank you so much for talking to me.
2: Thanks for having me.
0: From Switzerland on the eve of a referendum, we turn to Kosovo in the week after an election. Again. If doing the same thing repeatedly in the expectation of a different outcome really is a sign of insanity, then Kosovo's electorate could at the moment be forgiven for thinking that their country's leaders are in the grip of some kind of madness, because they have just been called to vote in parliamentary elections for the third time in less than 18 months. And the result confirmed a hat-trick of victories for the Albanian Nationalist Self-Determination Party. But is that any more likely to deliver a much-needed stable government in Europe's youngest and second poorest country? Here's our correspondent in the Balkans, Guy Delaunay, to tell us more.
3: Another election, another victory for Vet Vendosje. That's Kosovo's Albanian Nationalist Party, whose name means self-determination. The initial count gave them 43% of the vote. That's more than double the share claimed by their closest rivals. And party leader Albin Kurti was jubilant.
4: Here's Victoria Epe! This is Vet Vendosia's fifth parliamentary election victory in less than 7 years. Everyone competes, the majority votes, and we win. It's confirmation that this is at least the decade of Vet Vendosia's government, and I believe it could be even longer. We bring together workers, enterprises, infrastructure, agriculture, and care for mothers and children, men and the elderly, for boys and girls. There is no difficulty that we have not overcome, even when it seemed impossible. Because now it is a state for all, and we are all for the state.
3: But as Alban Kurti knows, it's not quite as simple as that. And some of the numbers at this election would have made for uncomfortable reading. Turnout tumbled, with barely more than a third of the electorate taking part. And Vet Vendosia's share of the vote was down by 8 percentage points compared to the previous election less than 6 months ago. That reflects both voter fatigue and frustration that Alban Kurti hasn't turned strong positions into stable governments.
5: What the biggest problem is here is not the system, it's the politicians that are shaping the system itself.
3: Eugen Sakoli is the coordinator of election monitor Democracy in Action.
5: For the first time in almost 20 years of existence of Kosovo as a state, political compromise and political consensus is being sold out to the public as an anti-value, not a value itself. Therefore, I think the situation in Kosovo reflects a rather immature political elite. The experience with the June 7th election clearly indicates that the citizens are fed up with this immature behavior of politicians. And basically with Vet Vendosia, because of the highest loss in the votes and percentage, seemingly is the party who has taken, in the eyes of the citizens, the blame.
3: Two elections in 6 months would be bad enough, but Kosovo has gone to the polls 3 times since February last year. The first time round, Vet Vendosia failed to form a governing coalition. More recently, failure to agree on a candidate for president triggered the elections, and the opposition parties insist that's not their fault.
6: How is it possible to win 51% and lose that possibility to govern and go again into elections? I think it shows that the party that won the elections wasn't really interested to govern.
3: Arben Mustafa is an MP and member of the presidency of the largest opposition party, the PDK.
6: What Mr. Kurti has shown these years, he showed that he has no real interests to deal with the real problems in Kosovo, like economy or energy or health sector or education. His only interest was his own political power. And what he showed during these 2 years, he showed that he doesn't have any problem to keep the country in elections after elections, but he's not ready to give up the opportunity to get every power in the country, and we stopped that.
3: Alban Kurti's refusal to nominate his one-time ally Vjosa Osmani for a second term as president started the standoff. She then ran as the leading candidate for the centre-right LDK party, increasing their share of the vote. And despite the long-term loggerheads in Kosovo's politics, she's optimistic that this time will be different.
7: I'm a bit more hopeful this time that given the message that the people of Kosovo have sent, which is a very clear message of growing frustration because of the repeated elections, that there will be a bigger space, I would say, for compromise so that institutions can be up and running as soon as possible.
3: Kosovo hasn't had really a functioning government for 18 months now. What sort of issues is that causing for your country, which is firstly Europe's youngest, and secondly, according to the most recent information that I've seen, Europe's second poorest?
7: It causes enormous problems without a fully fledged functioning government. No proper decisions that are in the interest of the people can be taken. And mostly that is affecting our economy. The inflation is very high. And of course, there aren't any investments that would create jobs that would make the lives of the citizens easier. We haven't been able to implement the growth plan of the European Union, which would give Kosovo so many benefits from economy to justice to health to education. And for that reason, it's important that we have an up and running, fully fledged, fully functioning government as soon as possible.
3: But ultimately, it all comes down to one man, Albin Kurti. Previously, he's proven allergic to compromise. This time, he's singing a slightly different tune.
4: We will communicate, we will meet the opposition, and we will cooperate on all the political subjects of the Republic of Kosovo, because we hold the public interest above all.
3: Cynics will, of course, say they've heard all that before, and nobody would be too surprised if Kosovo holds yet another election before the year is out. Guy Delaunay, DW, Ljubljana.
0: Should that happen, you will, of course, hear about it here on Inside Europe.
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0: The meeting of EU defence ministers on Cyprus this week was dominated by a now familiar conundrum. European leaders say they want to do their maximum to help Ukraine and increase pressure on Russia to stop its war. But at the same time, some EU countries and companies appear to be profiting from keeping their business ties current with the Kremlin and even helping Moscow manufacture weapons. Our security correspondent, Terry Schultz, follows every twist in this seemingly never-ending story. And for the purposes of this particular telling, she's going to focus in on Ireland.
11: Out in the quiet countryside of County Limerick, Ireland, sits what some anti-corruption watchdogs allege is an important cog in Russia's war machine, Alginish Alumina, a refinery which produces the base material for aluminum, a critical component in weapons. While the facility is based in Ireland, it's owned by a Russian company, Rusal, which was founded by a Russian oligarch blacklisted by the European Union, Oleg Deripaska. The refinery ships out a significant portion of its production to Russia. That's not illegal at the moment, as alumina exports to Russia are not banned, although many argue they should be and should have been included in the EU's 21st round of sanctions against Moscow, which is under negotiation now. And in investigation by a consortium of media organizations found this specific refinery is directly supplying Russian weapons manufacturers. I asked Ireland's European Affairs Minister Thomas Byrne at a meeting in Cyprus Monday if all these points add up to a good enough reason to halt the shipments.
12: Is your government willing to stop exporting alumina to Russia?
13: We've been very strong on sanctions against Russia, very, very strong on that. There's an investigation going on at the moment in relation to that particular facility, which does supply other places other than Russia. And when the results of that investigation are known, I've no doubt that the government will discuss that with the European Commission.
11: Irish officials didn't have the luxury of waiting until their own investigation is finished because EU Foreign Policy Chief Kaya Kallas visited Dublin Tuesday and addressed it in her meeting with Foreign and Trade Minister Helen McEntee.
14: The minister and I also discussed reports that sanctioned Russian defense companies may be benefiting from significant volumes of Irish aluminium imports. Alumina is not currently covered by the EU sanctions. Europe must close all loopholes, tighten sanctions enforcement, and ensure our commitments are backed by deeds. And no European product should end up in drones and missiles that kill Ukrainian civilians.
11: But sanctions approval requires unanimity among EU member states, and Ireland has in the past lobbied to keep this facility open, citing its employment of local workers and its supply of alumina to several EU countries in addition to Russia. Standing alongside Kallas, McEntee pledged that wouldn't be the case moving forward.
15: We will ensure that any decisions that need to be taken to put pressure on Russia, that they will have the full support of Ireland.
11: But in the meantime, there's another twist to this story, provided by journalists with the Organized Crime and Corruption Reporting Project and the Irish Times, who initially exposed this situation back in March. The Russian company Rusal, which owns the refinery in Ireland, also owns an aluminum smelter in Sweden called Kubal. Here's Irish Times reporter Conor Gallagher speaking Wednesday.
16: Swedish authorities have been launching a fairly intensive series of investigations against Kubal relating to its ownership and to allegations of breaching sanctions. So, first of all, they've arrested its CEO and another senior executive. They were arrested by Swedish Special Forces Police recently. The Swedish prosecutor I spoke to yesterday wouldn't go into details on why they were arrested, but just said that it's in relation to breaches of trade sanctions.
11: Gallagher said he believes that could be related to Rusal founder Oleg Deripaska, who said he stepped back from the company's management, but is perhaps still too closely tied to it. More details sure to come. Dublin will be under more scrutiny to end exemptions to sanctions starting in July, as Ireland takes over the rotating presidency of the Council of the EU. Terry Schultz, DW, Brussels.
0: That's almost all we have time for this half hour. But before we go to break, I just want to share something altogether lovely and uplifting, which I spotted a while back on PRX's The World. It's Daniel Osman's portrait of Fima Chupakin, a New York-based Ukrainian pianist rediscovering his roots through the medium of jazz. Enjoy.
17: When I met Fima Chupakin, one of the first things that jumped out about him is that he loves to laugh, even when I just asked him to introduce himself.
18: My name is Fima, just like the organization, but spelled with an I. I guess that's my proper introduction.
17: Chupakin says that everything he has in life is because of music, and the music took him places. It took him to a music conservatory in Kharkiv, and later, in 2012, it brought him to the United States when he was granted a Fulbright scholarship. By that time, Chupakin's main musical obsession was jazz.
18: Jazz became like the music that I felt, wow, I can be so free in this music. Oh, and like somehow it had this aura of hipness to me. I wanted to be hip, I guess, you know? And like, what was a hip thing? Playing jazz? Yes.
17: Chupakin soon became immersed in the New York jazz scene while also maintaining a strong connection with Ukraine. He'd often travel back and forth. He was always working, teaching, playing live, composing soundtracks, and producing albums. By 2022, Chupakin had been living in New York for nearly a decade. That was also the year when Russia began its full-scale invasion of Ukraine.
18: We just like started call all our friends, asking what's happening. And ever since that, I'm like living this kind of like double life that I feel like on the outside, I'm like friendly and smiley and whatever. But like sometimes deep down, it's like it's getting hard because I feel

0: Chupakin says that at this point, many Ukrainians have learned to live with the reality of Ukraine still being at war. Sometimes, he says, it drifts into the background, and yet it's always there.
1: Fema Chupakin's album with the Fema Trio, Hymn for the Fallen, is out now. Daniel Offman's piece was first broadcast on The World. You've been listening to an abridged version here on Inside Europe with me, Kate Laycock in Bonn.

0: I wonder who'll be in that dream.
1: Welcome back to Inside Europe, the weekly current affairs podcast and radio programme from DW, Germany's international broadcaster. I'm Kate Laycock in Bonn. Now, breathe deep and close your eyes. For the next half hour, I'm going to be handing you over to the care of Emma Meyer. Sadly, Emma's time interning with us on Inside Europe is coming to an end, but she has prepared us a parting gift, a deep dive into the world of dreams and of the night. From Amsterdam's nightmare, through Ukraine's troubled sleep, to the land of the midnight sun.
2: Tolerance is something you need to practice. It's not just something you can, you know, talk into existence. Particularly having to deal with the most tense of situations, you know, where really these, you know, these clubs and neighbors have been at each other's throats for years.
3: Think of it as an air raid hangover. You wake up with a sore head, even if you haven't had a drink the night before, even if there weren't any missiles.
4: Research on this population in Tromsø have shown that there is very little seasonal variation in sleep patterns and sleep disturbance.
1: Let the journey begin.
5: Are you a night owl, or does Morpheus, king of dreams, come for you early in the evening? Whoever you are, let me take you with me to explore the world when the sun disappears below the horizon. And no, I'm not only talking about darkness. We are about to dive deep into the mysterious realm of the night, where dreams and sleep embrace. Welcome to Amsterdam, city of nightmares. No, not nightmares, nightmares. The Dutch capital has its very own mayor for the night. As the first ever city to invent this position, Amsterdam paved the way to redefine nightlife, its design, and the secrets of governing a city when the sun has set. The current mayor's name is Freek Wallach. He is a 28-year-old Amsterdam-born performance poet, writer, painter, and cultural organizer. And nightlife has been a huge part of his life for a while, way before becoming night mayor in 2023.
2: So I was a young teenager when I first began going out. It first became a job. And for me, that became emceeing and performing poetry. Because I realized I enjoyed it and I realized I was good at it. And I was very lucky to have a mentor who kind of took me under his wing. So yeah, it's something I enjoyed, and I was always performing in different spaces than other poets. I would be performing at raves, or I would be performing in squats, or I'd be performing at punk nights. And that's also kind of where a lot of the fun stuff for me kind of lied, because to me it was always connected to the music. I feel like poets are in this position to almost be, I know, emotional historians, in the sense that if you want to know what happened factually, you need to

0: you know, go back in the past and look at historians and look at journalists. But if you want to know what people felt at a specific time or what was, you know, occupying people's minds, you need to more, I think, turn to poetry or turn to music. I don't think nightlife is a luxury. I think it's a basic human need. I feel like we need to kind of reaffirm our lens and kind of see some more of the immaterial necessities of being human, community, music, you know, a sense of belonging. I feel like we need to reaffirm that those aren't just privileges or shouldn't be. Personally, to me, kind of proved the importance of the scene initially when it first began. It very much gave me a place of belonging, and it very much gave me, I don't know, an arena in which I could practice my skill set without judgment, while feeling elevated and emancipated by the people around me. It definitely helped shape me into who I am today. So there is this immense creative power, but beyond that, it also has a way of bringing people together who might not find a place elsewhere. Just look at the immense effects it can have on entire neighborhoods and cities. You know, how punk and hip-hop have emancipated, you know, boatloads of generations of working-class musicians, or how drag and ballroom have played an immense part in saving so many queer lives. You know, it's an integral part of urban life. But these are also, by their very design, the most vulnerable. If they are in stark contrast to the way you often believe society needs to operate, which is, you know, very much in binarity, which is very much in predictability, which is, you know, very much adhering to the norms as you have been taught, then nightlife is anything but. But in that space of opacity, of vulnerability and of experimentation, that's where things are not just most worthwhile, but I reckon also most vulnerable. And that's exactly what you now see happening in the immense process of gentrification and the changing city.
1: Gentrification is the process where wealthier people move into poorer neighborhoods, thereby driving up housing costs and often forcing lower income residents to move out. And nightlife is a common casualty of city redevelopment.
0: It was around the turn of the millennium when there was this threat of Amsterdam gentrifying, which you kind of saw was accelerating around the year 2000. So that kind of drove this fear that liberty, free spaces would be at risk.
1: And so that's when the first night mayor took office. Since then, the city of Amsterdam has changed a lot. Recent plans to move large parts of the iconic red light district to the outskirts have caused quite the stir, due to concerns such as around safety.
0: That is one of the issues I've been heavily involved in, where I was approached by some contacts, sex workers working in the red light district, who were worried about their lack of political representation. So the plan was immensely unpopular. First and foremost, this is also an issue of morality, in the sense of what sort of city are we trying to be? Are we proud of the fact that we have always been on the forefront of handling taboo issues with openness and honesty? Which I think makes me proud to be an Amsterdammer. You know, there's an immense sense of community between the sex workers in the red light district. So there is this way of operating that has kind of grown organically over the last centuries, which has, you know, given sex workers a relative amount of safety here in Amsterdam. So, of course, there was a lot of blowback when the plan came to close the windows and move them to the suburbs. But you also saw that the entire city kind of came together. So we just had elections, and I'm very glad that some of the pressure seems to have made the plan less likely now than it was 2 years ago. But also, you know, how fickle politics can be in that sense. It's very much trying to make sure that they're not, you know, shelving the plan temporarily, but permanently.
1: So what other issues does a night mayor work on?
0: In Dutch, we have this word fixing cousin, as in if you need something fixed, you call your cousin. And in that sense, I'm kind of supposed to be the fixing cousin for Amsterdam nightlife, in the sense that if somebody's looking for a space, if someone's looking for a license, if someone is looking for a group of artists, a sound system, you name it, they come to me. so I can connect and help them and kind of make sure that we operate in more internal solidarity and cooperation. But on the other hand, I'm also a representative. We're very involved when it comes to social safety, for example, and making sure that our voices are accurately represented to the city. There's such a plethora of diverse voices in nightlife. So it's basically trying to make us more into a, let's say, a cohesive political force, in the sense that a lot of different industries and a lot of different sectors are. You know, museums, daytime culture is a lot better represented in political process. And because of that, they are favored in the political process. So then the challenge to night mayors is how can we bridge the gap between politics, between City Hall, between the reality on the dance floor, and between all the different stakeholders. There is a growing coalition of parties in City Council who I work with. So that gives us a way to operate in which we are trying to look for, you know, logical allies, in particular challenges we're facing. Because you always see that some political voices are going to be more concerned when it comes to artistic free spaces. Others are going to be more concerned when it comes to safety at night. Others are going to be more concerned when it comes to stimulating small businesses. So it's kind of trying to navigate that landscape.
1: What does a day or a night in the life of a night mayor look like?
0: Every day is different. I have this joke that I, of course, am always happy to meet in the morning when I have a meeting with the mayor. But beyond that, everybody can wait until 11 o'clock to book a meeting with me. So there are a lot of organizations like museums that are simply, you know, bound by daytime society. But then at night, that's where some of the more interesting stuff happens. Because you also need to be, you know, eyes and ears of the scene and kind of see what's happening, see what's going around. You know, put out feelers, kind of make sure you actually get the atmosphere of the dance floor. Because I think that's, you know, one of the most vital parts that separates, you know, us and me and my team from just being civil servants, is that we're active participants in nightlife, not just, you know, bystanders or visitors.
1: Freck tells me that finding a balance is not always easy. One such balancing act is between night workers or sex workers and residents who want their nights to be quiet.
0: So that's always going to be different ways of life, different rhythms, different hours kind of clashing. But that's also part of the beauty of a city. But it also doesn't mean that you should just ignore, you know, dissenting voices who do have complaints. I feel like it's very important to kind of realize that it doesn't just mean that we need to have our liberty, but it also means that we need to give that same space to someone else. As a nighttime worker, I know exactly how annoying it is to be woken up at, let's say, 8 o'clock in the morning after a long shift because construction is underway for months and months and months. I understand the sentiment of, hey, I've had a long day at work, I want to get some sleep. But, you know, for the same reason that I, you know, sometimes have to wear earplugs, that also means that sometimes maybe they have to wear earplugs. Because it needs to come both ways. If you want your cities to be, you know, bustling and open-minded, so should you. Tolerance is something you need to practice. It's not just something you can, you know, talk into existence. Particularly having to deal with the most tense of situations, you know, where really these, you know, these clubs and neighbors have been at each other's throats for years and could, you know, honestly strangle each other at this point. Even in those circumstances, I have seen progress and I have seen some form of, yeah, people coming closer together.
1: Given the theme of this episode, I had to ask, what is a night mayor's dream of a perfect Amsterdam by night?
0: Oh, well, that's a good one. I want to see an explosion of different colors and perspectives and sounds, and not an explosion in literal sense, but as in, I want to make sure that Amsterdam is a place where new ideas can keep getting generated, where people can continue to move to you know, explore, to experiment, to fall in love. So I feel like if I think about the future for our cities, it's one in which we respect all sides of this important balance. So not just those that want us to be more quiet, but also those that do want to be up at night. Where people choose to stay in Amsterdam is because Amsterdam has life, and Amsterdam has spirit, and Amsterdam has character. And I feel like that's the sort of city I want to live in, where no matter who you are, you can just build something and create something of beauty.
1: That was Freck Wallach, Amsterdam's night mayor and poetry performer. Before we dig deeper into the night, it's time for a Spotify quiz. London used to have a similar position. There, however, it wasn't called Night Mayor. So, how did they refer to the person in charge of the night? Was it A, the Night King, B, the Night Tsar, C, the Night Emperor, or D, the Night Vigilante? Head on over to Spotify to cast your vote. And by the way, this position doesn't exist anymore in London. Now there is a permanent, independent nightlife commission. That doesn't sound as powerful as the previous title, though. It's often said of cities like Amsterdam that they never sleep, but people have to.
2: We know that sleep is good for physical and mental recreation. So we know that sleep is needed for building up all the power which we lose during daytime and to be creative and to perform very well for mental and physical tasks.
1: I recently sat down with Dr. Thomas Penzel, a somnologist at the Center of Sleep Medicine in Berlin, to unravel one of the peculiarities of the human body. Believe me, I had many questions. On top of my list, what happens in our brain when we sleep?
2: Somehow the brain calms down. The brain, like the rest of the body, reduces the metabolic needs, which means blood flow is reduced, oxygen consumption is reduced, also all body temperature is reduced. We know that the natural sleep cycle is like a program, so we have light sleep, deep sleep, dream sleep, and that's about 90 minutes, and it repeats itself.
1: In a fast-paced, ever-so-demanding society, has sleep become a luxury?
2: No, sleep is no luxury. Sleep is a need. So that didn't change. What I see a change, yes, that is that really the public and also the health organizations understand more that sleep is a need, and sleep is not just the absence of consciousness. Sleep has its structure, and all this is needed. We need the light sleep, we need the deep sleep for physical recreation, we need the dream sleep, the REM sleep for mental recreation.
1: Stay with us as the night is not yet over. We move to Kyiv, where for 4 years now, the sleep of Ukrainians has been punctuated by the sounds of missiles and air raid sirens. Or, on quiet nights, their ever-present possibility. DW's correspondent in Kyiv is Nicholas Connolly. And in this next very personal piece, he shares what his nights have been like over there.
3: Think of it as an air raid hangover. You wake up with a sore head, even if you haven't had a drink the night before, even if there weren't any missiles. In Ukraine, that's been the reality for over 4 years now. Anyone's home, anywhere in the country, can be hit by a drone or a missile on any night. That's something you think you've got used to until the next bad night comes round. Dreams are the first thing to go. Brain that's listening out for sirens isn't going to give its imagination free rein to dream. Unlike my Ukrainian male colleagues of fighting age, I can leave the country whenever I want. A few days after reaching safety, the dreams usually come back, and it's often as if they're making up for lost time. Kyiv doesn't look like what outsiders expect from a city at war. New restaurants open all the time, people get dressed up, and city employees keep the flower beds pristine. You only really notice it after a night of attacks, or even just expected attacks, when Ukraine's military observes Russia getting its planes ready, and everyone goes to bed dreading what's to come.
4: Last night was one of the worst since Russia launched its full-scale war more than 4 years ago.
3: The morning after, queues at the coffee shops get exponentially bigger, everyone's a little slower and a little less coordinated than normal. Dr. Yuri Pohoretsky is a somnologist. He's been studying Ukrainian sleep for decades. He's convinced the first thing doctors in his country should be asking their patients is how they've been sleeping. In particular, if they have anyone who sees them at night, be that their partners or their fellow soldiers in the trenches. Going to bed anxious makes you sick in all sorts of ways, from heart health to depression, says Dr. Pohoretsky. Not being able to fall asleep, that is classic insomnia, isn't the main problem. For over two-thirds of his patients, it's about quality of sleep. They might have slept for 8 hours, but they still wake up feeling exhausted. In year 5 of this war, most people living in Ukraine have come up with their own ways to sleep a little less badly. Sometimes that means waiting up for an expected attack, rather than letting yourself be ripped out of deep sleep by a bang that gets you fully awake and alert in a split second. And, crucially for me, if you do get woken up by a bang like that, don't go back to sleep until it's really, truly over. Wake up like that twice in a night, and the next day is over before it's even begun. Your nerves are shot, and with them your patience with other people and your ability to get anything done. Dr. Paworecki advises people living close to the front lines in Kyiv to sleep in their bomb shelters. If someone set up a safe place to sleep in their bomb shelter, they've got an alternative power supply, they've got their power banks and their generators ready, and they're not going to be running between their bedrooms and their safe place once the artillery or the missile attacks start. We see people's health improving significantly, irrespective of what's going on outside. But if you live in a 20-story high-rise in Kyiv, you'll potentially be sharing that basement with hundreds of other people. There's no chance of creating a safe, relaxed place to sleep, so people are left with a choice between getting dressed, heading out to an overcrowded public place in the early hours of the morning, or going to the bathroom, or anywhere far from windows that could shatter, or doing nothing at all. You'll often hear people in Kyiv saying that they'll only get out of bed for a ballistic missile, ones that are faster, do more damage, and are less likely to be intercepted. Anything less than that, say a drone or a cruise missile, and they'll just stay put. Often enough, I find myself in the bathroom at 3 in the morning, too lazy to leave home, too worried to stay in bed. After the usual 15 minutes scouring Telegram to find out what missiles are coming our way, online shopping is my distraction of choice. Clothes, obscure ingredients for recipes I'm never going to make, and occasionally a cushion I probably don't need. On a good day, the air raid is over by dawn, and a few hours of sleep await. Dr. Paworecki says Ukrainians are turning up for work chronically tired. The only solution, he says, are naps at work. He's convinced that 45 minutes, 15 to fall asleep, and a further 30 to rest are enough to make a very real difference. He's now trying to convince Ukrainian employers to let their staff sleep at work and to see it as an investment in their productivity. That's because, for the most part, daylight hours have been much safer and less likely to see attacks than the night, although that's now beginning to change. It goes to explain why sleep tourism, leaving the big cities to go somewhere far away from any conceivable military target, is becoming increasingly popular in Ukraine. Visitors to the country's mountainous west post a video of silent skies and complain when an occasional Russian drone does fly past them in their hideaway. For foreigners like me, getting out of the country usually means catching up on weeks of disturbed sleep. When I do get back to Kyiv, I usually find myself picking up lots of online purchases I'd totally forgotten about, made sitting on the floor of the bathroom at 3 in the morning to the sound of air defences outside. Nick Connolly, DW, Kyiv.
1: Nicholas Connolly's experience of dreamless nights in Kyiv is likely related to an inability to enter rapid eye movement sleep, or REM, the phase during which our most vivid dreams unfold. However, if you're not remembering your dreams when you wake up, there might be another reason. Here's sleep doctor Thomas Penzel again.
2: If you sleep very well, the light sleep extinguishes the memory to dreams. So we don't know what dreams we had in the morning. Dream sleep is called dream sleep because in 80% of these wake-up experiments, people report about dreams. During light sleep and deep sleep, people also report about dreams, but much more rare, only 20%. And dreams are different. Dreams during dream sleep, they are vivid, colorful, emotional, so all kind of activities they can report stories, whereas during light sleep and deep sleep, the dreams are more like hearing a tone or seeing a color and nothing emotional.
1: You're listening to Inside Europe, and I am Emma Meyer in Berlin. We'll be right back with you after the music break.

0: The night is not over yet, or perhaps it's still waiting to arrive? Have you ever wondered what it would be like to fall asleep in a place where the sky never darkens? Well, this is something the population in Norway is experiencing for several months a year because of the midnight sun, a phenomenon that challenges our very own definition of the night.
1: People adapt to the environment. We know that the sleep patterns change, and maybe during winter time, these people, at least in the history, they have a split sleep, so they have two phases of sleep and some walking or other things in the middle of the night, so that's also possible.
0: It's an in-between space that our Norwegian-born correspondent Lars Bevenga has known since childhood.
2: Children from the Sommereng Kindergarten in Tromsø welcoming the sun back on the 21st of January. The date is celebrated across this Arctic city each year after a long 2 months of darkness.
3: It feels like I am a flower that is growing. I stretch toward the sun and I feel like I'm coming to life.
2: Local Sigrid Agnete Hansen has lived in the Arctic all her life. Coming out of the polar night is always a life-giving experience to her.
3: It was December 13th and I was sitting on the bus on my way to work. I was on the verge of starting to cry. I just had this feeling that the sun will never come back. When the sun returns and the spring is here, that I feel so energized.
4: Do you find that you sleep less in summer, especially during the month of midnight sun?
3: At least I feel like I don't need as much sleep as I do in the winter. I can sleep 5 hours and feel like I am not sleep deprived. Whereas if I would do the same in December, I would feel like I haven't slept for weeks.
2: It is hard to go to sleep when the sun never sets. I have tried. And for parents with little children, it can be near impossible to get them to accept it's bedtime. This song by indigenous Sami artist Elle Maria Eira is called The Child Must Sleep and is from a collection of 18 lullabies by northern Norwegian artists, all about getting to sleep under the midnight sun. So what does the science say about sleep, health and light?
5: So I'm Laila Hopstock. I'm a professor of health sciences, and I've been working with research within seasonal variation of disease.
2: Laila works at the Arctic University of Tromsø, which has run a health study on the local population for over 50 years. And here's a surprise for you. The huge seasonal swings in night and daylight have surprisingly little impact on people.
5: And you would believe that that would affect the mood, the sleeping patterns, mental distress symptoms, and so on. But research on this population in Tromsø have shown that there is very little seasonal variation in sleep patterns, in sleep disturbance.
2: In fact, they found more seasonal variations in health in southern Europe than in the north, including excess winter mortality.
5: Populations living in the north, they adapt to the local climate. They have warm, well-insulated houses, and they use artificial lighting indoors and outdoors to adapt to a dark period in winter. We think that this behavioral adaptation is the reason why we don't see this seasonal variation in disease and also in, for example, sleep patterns and so on.
2: From my own purely anecdotal experience, though, people tend to sleep less under the midnight sun. Once I saw someone paint their house in Tromsø at 3:30 a.m. It's not always easy to remember which end of the never-ending day it is and when to go to bed. Tromsø local Sigrid Agnete Hansen says you get so used to it, you instantly miss it when you go south.
3: I was in Oslo this weekend, actually, and it gets a lot more dark there in the nighttime. For me, it feels kind of unnatural that it's supposed to be dark at nighttime when it's June. It's a very special feeling to have the daylight with you all day and all night. I highly recommend it.
2: Lars Bevenga, DW.

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1: 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Personally, coffee is already in the making. That's it for today. 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Our sound engineers were Jürgen Kuhn and Stefan Schuster. Inside Europe comes to you from DW in Bonn and Berlin.
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5: It has love, it has betrayal, it has murder, you know, it has luxury, and it's a gorgeous book, and I'm so happy whoever published this book, thank you for finding it and digging it out of the crates.
6: Wow. 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
5: Drama.
6: I'm like running out. 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
7: I'm Brittany Luce, and this week on It's Been a Minute, it's time once again to talk about the books you're going to want to read this summer. 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
9: The easiest way to hurt my feelings is if you say that I don't work hard. That is my soft spot, and I think sometimes I work myself into a tizzy because I'm so afraid that someone is going to say that I don't work hard.
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10: Live from NPR News in Washington, I'm Winter Johnston. The United States and Iran say the signing of a peace deal is imminent, but disagree on when the agreement and the war will be signed. President Trump says the deal could come today, but as NPR's Carrie Khan reports, Tehran doesn't appear to be on the same page.
11: Trump posted that a deal to end fighting between the U.S. and Iran is, quote, scheduled to get signed on Sunday. And he added that the Strait of Hormuz, a key transport route for the world's oil and gas supply, will be, quote, open to all. Pakistani officials, who have been key mediators, said a deal was expected within 24 hours and would be signed electronically. But on Saturday, a spokesman for Iran's foreign ministry said a deal was coming, but, quote, we will have to wait and see about the exact date, adding it will not be Sunday. Neither side has provided details of an agreement other than Iran would open the strait, the U.S. would lift its blockade, and the current ceasefire would be extended for 60 days. Carrie Khan, NPR News, Tel Aviv.
10: President Trump is set to travel to France on Monday to take part in the Group of Seven summit. NPR's Franco Ordonez reports the war in Iran is expected to top the agenda.
12: Brett Bruen, who served at the National Security Council during the Obama administration, said the war is now unavoidable in the leaders' discussions.
13: There is no doubt that Iran is going to dominate the agenda at Evian. It is going to be both a military and security challenge. It's a major economic challenge, but it's also a political challenge.
12: The United Kingdom is working with France to build a coalition of nations to help with the demining of the Strait of Hormuz once a peace deal is reached. Trump has also said that he expects European and other Western countries who depend on the Strait to have a role.
10: It's NPR's Franco Ordonez reporting. President Trump says he's planning to nominate James McDonald to serve as the U.S. attorney for the Southern District of New York, which oversees Wall Street. NPR's Deepa Shivaram reports McDonald is one of Trump's personal lawyers.
5: Trump posted on social media that he'll nominate McDonald to replace Jay Clayton, who's Trump's pick to be the new director of national intelligence. McDonald formerly worked for Trump in the case of Trump's hush money conviction appeal. That case was around Trump concealing payments to adult film star Stormy Daniels. He also worked in the first Trump administration and in the White House counsel's office under President George W. Bush. Trump's decision comes after pushback for his original pick for director of national intelligence, Bill Pulte, who had no intelligence experience. Deepa Shivaram, NPR News.
10: This is NPR News in Washington. A federal judge has ordered the Trump administration to restore signs and exhibits at national parks that were removed or revised over the last year. The judge ruled the Interior Department likely exceeded its authority by altering public displays to align with a preferred political narrative. The dispute stems from a 2025 executive order calling for the removal or revision of materials deemed critical of the United States and its history. The ruling blocks further changes and gives the government 21 days to restore altered or removed content. Fans took to the streets in New York City last night after the Knicks beat the San Antonio Spurs 94-90 in Game 5 of the NBA Finals. Jeff London reports it's the team's first title since 1973.
0: The drought is over. After 53 years, the New York Knicks are NBA champions again. And in Midtown Manhattan, there were spontaneous cheers as fans in orange and blue streamed onto the streets. The Knicks, as they are wont to do, trailed the San Antonio Spurs going into the fourth quarter. But series MVP Jalen Brunson helped clinch the win with 45 points, 15 in the last 12 minutes. Mayor Zoran Mamdani announced a ticker tape parade for Thursday. For NPR News, I'm Jeff London in New York.
10: This is NPR News.
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7: A warning, this segment contains a mention of suicide. Hello, hello. I'm Brittany Luce, and you're listening to It's Been a Minute from NPR, a show about what's going on in culture and why it doesn't happen by accident. It's that time again, summer books. For those who aren't up to speed, every year on It's Been a Minute, we dedicate an episode to summer book recommendations. From the poolside to the airlines, we have something that can get you through any summer day. This year, I'm joined by Sasha Bonet, author of The Water Bearers, and Cindy Pham, author of The Secret World of Briar Rose. Sasha and Cindy gave me some absolutely juicy recommendations, and I am so excited for you all to hear them. Let's get into it. First, I want to talk about your books. Sasha, I have to say, you wrote one of my favorite books. I got it right here next to me. Hold on. The Water Bearers. I loved this book. Tell us about The Water Bearers.
5: Thank you so much, Brittany. I'm so happy to be here. The Water Bearers is essentially a book about family. I wanted to write about the experiences of Black women in America. And the only way I really knew how to do that was to write through my family, these women I'm close to, and kind of expand through them to understand the history of this country. And I didn't really want to write about motherhood, but I kept being drawn back to it in my research in the archives. And I essentially discovered that this was the primary and an essential role of Black women in this nation from the beginning of the empire, was to reproduce and kind of mother and nurture. And we still see that today, but I was like, okay, I'm going to write through my grandmother and my mother and myself and try to understand how to disentangle all this beauty from all this harm that's cultural as I'm raising my own daughter. So I think, you know, when you have a kid, you start thinking about your own history and you kind of need to reach back to understand how to move forward. So that's how this book narratively grew.
15: I mean, honestly, it's an astonishing read. I mean, the writing is beautiful. But what you hit on there, just trying to understand the whole through your individual story, that's how it felt reading the book. Your story made me reflect on my own and my mother's and her mother's. And I think that anybody with any kind of relationship to any kind of mother figure will really get a lot out of reading this book. And I highly recommend The Water Bears. I really enjoyed it.
16: Thank you.
15: And Cindy, you got a book out this summer, and I love the premise of your book. Tell our listeners about your new book.
17: Yeah, thank you so much. So my book coming out is called The Secret World of Briar Rose. It's a young adult fantasy that follows a thief who is in search of her sister that went missing after she ran away to find the sleeping princess in hopes of a better life. And the two of them uncover a hidden portal inside Sleeping Beauty's dreams. And the story was basically inspired by this recurring wish I've had since I was a kid, which was that I wished I could fall asleep forever and never wake up. And I didn't realize at the time that it was, a form of like depression and passive suicidal ideation. But I realized that it was a really interesting allegory for Sleeping Beauty, because I wondered, you know, what if Sleeping Beauty had wanted to sleep forever as well? You know, what if it wasn't a curse, but some respite from depression and grief? And so the ideas just spiraled from there. And now there's a young adult fantasy coming out that I see it as a way of like honoring my depressed, angsty teenage self that, you know, didn't quite know what to make of her mental health journey at the time. I just hope it helps others, especially young girls, feel less alone.
15: I love that. Again, writing from your own personal experience as a way to understand yourself, but also to kind of, in a way, help other young people be able to understand their own feelings. I think that's beautiful.
16: I can't wait to read that, Cindy.
15: Obviously, you're both beautiful writers, but you're also both very good and voracious readers. I'm so excited to have you all here to talk about summer books 2026. So, I mean, you each have brought books that you want to recommend to us. Before we get into that, like, talk to me about what makes a good summer read.
16: What I like to do actually is to, when I'm traveling in the summer, read a book that's based in that place. And it kind of opens up the experience of where you are, and you feel much more immersed in it, especially if it's historical. You kind of understand what's happening around you in a different way. So I love that. I also love to read about love in the summer, because usually it's like flirty and sexy, and you're meeting people, you're on the beach, you know, your skin is out. And so I love to also read about love in the summer.
17: Yeah, I also gravitate towards stories that take place in the summer, and also covers are very like bright and cheery and have that kind of summer palette.
15: To that point, you each have brought a few book recommendations for this summer that have that summer energy that we are talking about. What are some of, at least for this summer, the tried and true books that you would recommend for a summer day? Sasha, we'll start with you.
16: My first recommendation is by Jira Asim. It's called 99 Problems Finding the One. And the subtitle is A Love Story, Sort of. And, you know, I love nonfiction because why do we need to make up things? The world is so crazy. And it's essentially from the perspective of Jira, who's this kind of 30-something man dating. And it really talks about how challenging it is to date in this climate. But from the man's perspective, he's like this hopeless romantic who is searching for love. We really never get that storyline. And I talk with my girlfriends all the time about, like, we're swiping, what's wrong with these men? Like, why is it like this? And then to hear the male perspective and the ways that women are also kind of contributing to this this pessimism around love, it's super interesting. And his parents have been together for like 40 years or something, so he feels this pressure.
15: So that pressure weighs on
16: you. Exactly. Yeah. You're approaching 40, you don't have kids, you're not married, and you feel like, oh, what's wrong with me? He's navigating talking about his different dating relationships and how challenging it is in this time of technology to try to find love, and how we're looking on the internet and seeing everyone else and comparing ourselves, and the way that our fantasies are built now, when you can have these excess of swipes. It's super interesting. Yeah. So I really recommend that one. And that one I think doesn't come out until August, but I read an advanced copy and I was like, this is the perfect summer read.
15: I am excited to check that one out. Thank you so much for your first rec. And Cindy, lay it on us. What is your first recommendation?
17: Yeah, so I was thinking about what were the recent great books I've read this past month that are most applicable to summer. And I think this is the most direct. It's Sunburn by Chloe Michelle Howarth. And this is a book that is a queer coming of age novel set in early 1990s rural Ireland. And it basically focuses on this first love between these two teenage best friends who live in a conservative Catholic community. And so I definitely felt so much of the coming of age themes from here, especially with how intense this first love was. The story explores a lot of themes about identity and desire. And because of the setting that it takes place in, there's a lot of religious guilt and societal expectations that the two characters have, especially as the protagonist is navigating her sexuality and trying to figure out how to decide between her regular life or what society expects her life to be and her true feelings for this other girl. And it felt so much like reading like the diary of a teenage girl and all of like her musings of life and her friend group and how she feels for this other girl. I feel like there was a lot of poignant prose, especially when you get to some of like the heartbreak parts of the story, like you really feel it. It's one of those things where it's like, you don't need to do this, but I can understand why you came to that conclusion or why you're making those decisions as like a teenage girl in a very difficult environment to be in. And it takes place during the summer. And she references a lot of like about like sunburn and like sunspots and weaving that into sort of like her attraction to this other girl. So I think it definitely brings like the summer vibes here, and it gives some kind of like innocence and heartbreak to the idea of like a first love, especially a sapphic first love too, which I think can be very complex for a lot of the queer girls listening.
15: Especially, I mean, especially with the setting being in, you know, this very Catholic community in Ireland in the early 90s, I mean, it's like so many more levels of complexity to the story too.
17: It's interesting for me to read this because, you know, like my girlfriend came from a more religious background. And so it's been interesting learning about, you know, the religious guilt aspect of like the LGBT community, especially because like I didn't realize I was queer until I would say like 4 or 5 years ago. So like, I feel like I'm catching up to a lot of great queer fiction out there.
15: I love the idea of a first summer love book recommendation. Yes. Something so sweet about it.
17: Yeah. Yes, definitely.
15: You're listening to It's Been a Minute from NPR. I'm Brittany Luce, here with authors Sasha Bonet and Cindy Pham, and we're sharing our recommendations for juicy summer reads. My first recommendation is a little different than what you all have shared, but it actually touches on something that you like to do that I also like to do, Sasha, when I'm traveling, which is read a book about the place that I am. And so I am going to recommend Horizontal Vertical, A City Called Mexico by Juan Villoro. So I recently returned from my first trip to Mexico City. I say my first trip because I went once and I'm like, I'm coming back a million times because I mean, it's such an incredible city in an incredible country. I've been taking Spanish lessons. That's a whole other episode of the show. I've been taking my Spanish lessons for the past couple of years, so I got to practice a lot. But it's just such an incredible, I mean, you know, people in America can get very caught up in thinking about America only and like how big everything or kind of comparing everything in scale to America, or rather thinking that America is sort of the center of the universe, especially people I think who live in New York City. And I love New York City, but it's very easy to mistake New York for the universe because it is so big. But one of the things that I loved about being in Mexico City is there's more than twice as many people in Mexico City as there are in New York City. There's like 8 or 9 million people here. I don't know. It just has everything. It's got like ancient culture. It's got just the most incredible history, incredible people. I had the best time. But I wanted to read a book about Mexico City that was from the perspective of somebody who actually was from there. Because Juan Villoro has his start as like a journalist. He's now like a novelist and he's written a bunch of other books. But because he had to start as a journalist and also because he's a native of Mexico City, there's all of the sort of ephemera of a city and how it feels and like, you know, I don't know, all of the like that sort of all the poetics that go into that. But there also is like reporting and history. If there's an area of the city that he's not that familiar with, he will basically detail to you all the visits that he ever made to mm-hmm. that area, talk to his friends who are from there, have lived there for a long time, and then actually have someone that he knows who's from that area or is familiar with it go with him while he essentially goes on sort of like a reporting mission to understand it. But then also he'll take like a whole other sort of section of the book and talk about this lounge singer who's like maybe in her 50s or 60s, who does this particular performance in a certain part of the city that attracts this really diverse crowd and sort of why everybody wants to come and see her sing these beautiful emotional songs. He goes back to his childhood, part of which he spent in Coyoacan, living next to a baker who, you know, would be up at the crack of dawn making bread, but also was kind of like a character sort of like in that part of town. He's also like a third generation Mexico City resident, and he's also raised his daughter there. She's fourth generation. And so he has these ties and this knowledge of and this understanding of the city, while also having, I think, a lot of the humility that you have to have when you live in a really large city, which is that you could not possibly know every single corner. I enjoyed reading it like a little bit before I came. I read a lot while I was there, and then I finished it on the flight home. And I don't know, it made me feel like I had, I wouldn't say like some grasp, that might be too strong of a word, but it was such a great experience to be in this city that is so old, has so much culture, and has so much history, that almost felt like it was too big to kind of wrap my head around. It made me feel like at least I was able to reach out and touch it in a way that I don't know if I would have felt otherwise if I hadn't read this book. But like, the language is beautiful. He's a great writer. I highly recommend it if you've been to Mexico City, if you're thinking about it, if you're just interested in the culture or if you're headed that way, I'm like, I would recommend picking up this book. I reading it on the plane on the way home, it just made me fall in love with the city all over again. So
16: I can't wait to read that.
17: I love it when a setting is like its own character right. in the story as well. Yes. And it definitely sounds like that's the case. I actually plan on going to Mexico City with my college friends like in New Year's. So this is a very yes. apt recommendation for me. It sounds so good.
7: Coming up, more fab summer books for your stack.
16: It has love, it has betrayal, it has murder, you know, it has luxury, and it's a gorgeous book, and I'm so happy whoever published this book, thank you for finding it and digging it out of the crates.
15: Wow. Oh my gosh.
16: Drama.
15: I'm like running out. I'm like, I got this. As soon as we hang up, I'm like, I gotta go get this book.
7: I'm Brittany Luce, and you're listening to It's Been a Minute from NPR.
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16: I want to talk about Romance in Marseille, which is by Claude McKay. I went to Marseille for the first time. A friend recommended this book to me. I started reading it before, and then while I was, I finished reading it while I was there on the beach, laid out. It was so beautiful. So it starts in New York in this hospital room where the main character has had to have his legs amputated because he was hiding on the ship from Marseille to New York, and his legs get frostbitten and he has to have them removed. So he then meets this attorney in the hospital who comes and says, you know, we can sue this company. And he's like, yeah, let's do that. And he gets this huge settlement. He comes to New York in stowage and he leaves kind of in luxury. And the reason why he had left Marseille is because he had been heartbroken by this sex worker he had fallen in love with, who basically robbed him and left him. And so he was like, I'm going back to New York, broke and heartbroken. So he's like, okay, wait, I have some money. I'm going back to Marseille with this money and I'm going to try to get her back again. So then the sex worker is like, actually, I'll spend time with you for free. You know, she's like, now I have time for you. And so he wrote this book in 1930 and it didn't get published until I think 2020. So it's written in a time that is the 30s in Marseille. He's Senegalese. He falls in love with this Moroccan sex worker who's also escaped her country. So it really has so many. It has love. It has betrayal. It has murder. You know, it has luxury. And it really is kind of getting at consumerism and romance are so tightly linked. It's a gorgeous book. And I'm so happy whoever published this book, thank you for finding it and digging it out of the crates.
6: Wow. Oh, my gosh.
16: Drama.
6: I'm like running out. I'm like, as soon as we hang up, I'm like, I got to go get this book. Oh, my gosh. Cindy, what you got for us next? What's going on?
17: I would recommend When the Tides Held the Moon by Vanessa Vita Kelly. So this is a queer historical fantasy novel about a Puerto Rican blacksmith in 1910s New York City. And he is basically hired to build a tank for a sideshow happening in Coney Island. But the tank is actually for housing a merman that got captured by the guy that's running the sideshow. And this actually leads to him meeting the merman and having a love story between him and the merman. And they learn to be able to communicate with each other. But then there's also such like a cast of diverse characters of other people who are working at this sideshow. And Coney Island, historical Coney Island, is such like a big setting for this story. And it's basically like its own character here. I think the way that the author describes it clearly shows that she did so much research in not only like the history and location, but just what it was like to be like a Puerto Rican back in the 1910s and what it was like to immigrate to New York City. What was it like to have all these dreams and feel like it doesn't quite match up to what you had hoped to be, especially with the way that you're treated as like an immigrant. And I feel like it was such a great way of blending historical fiction and romance with this otherworldly creature. I also really like romance that builds up gradually. And I feel like there were so many little moments between the blacksmith and the merman for them to even build up that trust with each other since they're different species, essentially.
6: Yeah.
17: Yes. And there were also really beautiful illustrations in the book, too, that were drawn by the author herself because she's both an artist and a writer, which I find to be unfair. I think you need to have just one talent and just save the, like, you gotta pick one and save the rest for, like, other people. But no, really, like, I think she did such a great job of having, like, this found family cast and such a unique blend of historical fiction and a lot of, like, fun fantasy elements, too. Even if you're not super into fantasy, I think this holds just like the right amount of like balance to enjoy the setting.
6: I love Puerto Rican history. I love learning about Puerto Rican history, especially New Yorkers, like Puerto Ricans who've been in New York for a long time. I'm not a huge fantasy person. I just have not read a succession of, I think, fantasy books that have clicked for me.
15: But like this historical angle up in here is like with the merman, with the circus, which low key, I used to not be really that into circus stuff. And then my husband watched like a 7-hour documentary about the history of the circus, which I was not interested in at first. And then after a while, I was like, hold on, let's come back to this. I mean, the sideshow element, the fantasy, the merman, the New York City history, Coney Island. You've given me so many

0: fantastic writer, but you know, she's had some serious feelings as a public figure that have turned me off in some ways to that aspect of sort of her persona. But then I started hearing about like how supposedly she's referencing in her book a possible overstepping of boundaries between her ex-boyfriend, Jack Antonoff, and the singer, Lord. And so I'm like, okay, then I'm listening. And lover or hater, I mean, she's great at telling a story. She's a great writer. And all in all, she wrote a pretty good celebrity memoir. I mean, she, like I said, she names names. She, oh my God, she goes into so much detail about all of her exes, which I enjoyed reading. She also details the breakdown and then eventual breakup of, you know, her relationship with her former creative partner, Jenny Connor. And, you know, so there's a lot of stuff in there that's juicy, but even with all that, Fame Sick to me is at its strongest when Lena Dunham is unpacking her relationship to chronic illness and disability. During the height of her career thus far, she has lived with OCD, an eating disorder, drug addiction, endometriosis, and Ehlers-Danlos syndrome, which is like a condition that affects the body's connective tissues. And even when I thought she might have been a little bit dishonest with herself or with the reader, like or a little evasive at other points, which I'll be honest, like what celebrity memoir doesn't have that? If I were to write a book about my own life, people would read it and be like, girl, a couple pages, they'd be like, girl, you tripping. Okay, whatever. If that's what you want to think, right? I expect that to a certain degree with the celebrity memoir. But even with in points where I was kind of like, in other parts of the book, all of her meditations on physical pain and the limits of her physical body were just unflinching and so illuminating. And to it, and how do I put this? I think a lot of the time, because we live in kind of such an ableist society, when people are dealing with disability or chronic illness, or chronic pain, they only will talk about it either at the end of their career, right? Or when, if it is in a way so quote unquote visible or considered very visible, then they'll talk about it.
1: Wow. I actually had no idea that the book talks so into detail about her chronic illness. And that actually compels me to pick it up as someone who doesn't typically read celebrity memoirs. And I'm not super familiar with Lena Dunham. Like, I've seen Girls, but I feel like I wasn't as into it as other people were. And I don't follow her personal life, but I think I'm very fascinated by what you've described of her experience dealing with chronic illness. I'm definitely gonna be checking that out as well.
0: Thank you both. I have so enjoyed this conversation. And now I have like a million more things to add to my to be read.
2: I know. The sack is getting taller. The sack is so much taller. Thank you, guys. I can't wait to read these books. Thank you. This was so fun.
1: Yeah, all these recommendations were so thoughtful. And a lot of them sounded very juicy as well. So I will be playing back this episode so I can expand my list.
0: That was author Sasha Bonet of The Water Bearers and author Cindy Pham, who wrote The Secret World of Briar Rose. Both books are available right now wherever books are sold. I'm Brittany Luce, and you've been listening to It's Been a Minute from NPR. Next up is Wild Card, the show where cards control the conversation. Here's host Rachel Martin.
3: Thank you, Brittany. My guest this week is actor and musician Maya Hawke.
4: I have ease with my dynamic with sadness. We have good communication, and I'm not afraid of sadness.
3: When season 5 of Stranger Things opens, an evil demon is still trying to destroy the universe, and Maya Hawke's character Robin is working as a DJ at the local radio station. In that moment, all Robin wants to do is play Pretty in Pink by the Psychedelic Furs and dedicate it to her girlfriend. Music is her antidote to the ills that have befallen her world. And it doesn't feel like a stretch to say that Maya Hawke has found her own solace in music. It was the other half of her creative brain during the 6 years she worked on Stranger Things, and she is still at it. Maya's newest album is called Maitreya Corso, and I am so very happy to welcome Maya Hawke to Wildcard. Hi!
5: Hi, I'm so happy to be here. Thank you so much for having me.
3: So, you know how this goes. We're just going to start. Round one. Memories.
5: I'm ready. Okay? Let's go.
3: First three cards, Maya. You pick 1, 2, or 3.

0: and called the three.
1: Yeah. When was a moment you felt proud of yourself as a kid?
0: I was cast as one of three Jennies in the first school play I ever did, which was Jenny in the School for Cats. And I was very proud to be one of the three Jennies. Mm. I had no expectation that that would happen.
1: Uh-huh.
0: And I remember just being like, wow. I didn't think that anyone liked me. I didn't think my teachers saw me. And it was this moment of feeling like I was seen.
1: There will be people who hear this and think to themselves, Maya, but why did you think you weren't going to be good at acting when your parents, Uma Thurman and Ethan Hawke, are very good at acting?
0: Well, I didn't really want to be an actor at that point in time. That was a similar point in time that I got made fun of on the school bus because there were other little girls and they were like, what do you want to be when you grow up? And I said, I wanted to be a veterinarian or a farmer. Mm. And they said, that's so dumb. You should want to be a movie star. Mm. And I said, why? And they were like, because your parents are movie stars. And I was like, what?
1: Yeah.
0: I didn't really have an awareness of that at the time at all. That was kind of the beginning of my awareness of
1: Good
0: understanding
1: for your
0: parents.
1: My parents. Good for your parents.
0: Yeah. Pretty cool. I always found that I was socially happiest in the artistic environments of school. In play rehearsal, in like creative writing classes, that was where I was socially most comfortable. Mm. And so that really pulled me in that direction before I'd even had it as a twinkle in my eye of what I might want to do professionally.
1: Yeah, it was just a good time.
0: It was just where people were open-hearted with each other.
1: Ah.
0: You know, it was just where people were willing to play, mm-hmm. and they weren't like, you look stupid in that, you know, or why can't you do that? And it was where there was no pressure on me to read because it was all about spoken language
1: mm-hmm.
0: And memorized language, and that I was really good at.
1: Reading was hard, and you've talked about that for you.
0: Oh, yeah. Well, I'm dyslexic, and I the first school that I went to was a very kind of straightforward, academically competitive environment, but it was bad enough to deeply be unable to keep up academically with the fast-paced kind of traditional education that I was getting as a young girl. Same place I did Jenny in the School for Cats. And so that kind of affected my path. But it did take them until like I was in the third grade to figure out I was dyslexic because I was such a good memorizer. I would like come in with
1: You can get away with a lot that way.
0: You can get away with mm-hmm. a lot that way. They kept bumping me into lower and lower and lower and lower reading groups until they were like, you should probably leave. And I was like, okay.
1: Yeah. Okay, next question. One, two, or three.
0: Okay, I get a sense for one. This time.
1: I like
0: No, two. Sorry.
1: I love an audible in the moment. It's so interesting to me.
0: Yep.
1: What's something your parents taught you to love?
0: Oh, you know, my mother really taught me to love and respect nature,
1: mm-hmm.
0: to love thinking about like herbal remedies to things.
1: Really?
0: And you know, you get a cold and she would make me a pineapple skin tea because the enzymes in the pineapple skin are good for getting rid of your cold. And it's stuff like that that's just sort of like witch adjacent, you know, like slightly, like not, you know, we're not bubbling
1: not
0: over it.
1: Witch.
0: Yeah, it's
1: but
0: not.
1: Just,
0: it's not. You know, toil and trouble. But it's that. It's Wiccanry. You know, some light, something
1: light
0: that
1: Wiccanry.
0: Could potentially get you burned at the stake, but that really is
1: Ooh,
0: just
1: I like
0: light
1: it.
0: Wiccanry.
1: I like living right there, right before
0: right
1: the burn.
0: Right there at the edge. Yeah, right before you start making a call to Satan.
1: So how did the love of? I mean, you did grow up in Manhattan. So we're talking
0: and
1: like a balcony,
0: Manhattan and
1: like herb
0: New
1: garden.
0: York.
1: Oh, okay.
0: No, I was between Manhattan and upstate New York,
1: okay,
0: and my mom is extremely, like, nature-focused, and she's a gorgeous gardener. Even a part of not knowing what my parents' deal was professionally was because most of the time I spent with my mother, she was barefoot in our garden on her knees, like, picking stinging nettles to make soups out of. And so I really, which is also another incredible herbal remedy for what ails you.
1: I was just going to ask, is stinging nettle soup good?
0: It's amazing.
1: Really?
0: You have to blanch them first to get rid of the stinging.
1: Obviously, Maya.
0: Part.
1: Obviously, yeah. You have to blanch them. Yes.
0: But it's a witchiness.
1: Witchiness,
0: a kind of
1: yeah.
0: witchy love of nature and a love of herbal remedies and kind of different sorts of medicines for what ails you.
1: Is your dad magic? I mean, did he...
0: He's magic in a different way. He's a magical thinker.
1: I see that.
0: I wouldn't say he's witchy, but he is like, you know, he used to do like treasure hunts and scavenger hunts for me as a kid. And like where he'd write little notes and like paint a map on a watercolor and cut it up. So he's like crafty and magical, but not, he's not witchy.
1: Yeah.
0: I know.
1: Coming up, actor and musician Maya Hawke on what she had to unlearn about herself.
0: A really big one that sounds silly, but was I needed to unlearn that I was crazy.
1: I'm Rachel Martin, and you're listening to Wildcard from NPR.
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1: I'm Rachel Martin, and you're listening to Wild Card from NPR, the show where cards control the conversation. And today, actor and musician Maya Hawke is playing the game, and it's time for her to draw the next card. What's something you thought about yourself that you had to unlearn?
0: A really big one that sounds silly, but was I needed to unlearn that I was crazy. Which I...
1: Say more.
0: I was a precocious young person.
1: Mm-hmm.
0: I wanted to be an adult.
1: Yeah.
0: And I did a lot of adult stuff before a lot of my friends. And before... And, like, was in, like, adult relationships before a lot of my friends were. And messing up in adult relationships and making...
1: What do you mean? Like, friendships with grown-ups or romantic relationships?
0: No, I mean romantic relationships with adults.
1: Oh!
0: Like,
1: You were young and you had romantic relationations with people who were older.
0: Who were older than me, yeah. Mm-hmm. And then, but also with my friends, like, that also made me seem older because I was in this adult relationship. And then I would... So I really had kind of an idea about myself that I was like, I'm crazy Maya. Mm-hmm. Crazy Maya's always going through a hard breakup or has a new big crush and is madly obsessed with this person or wants to make a big change and move and wants to, like, I had this kind of idea that I was crazy because I was spending a lot of time with people older than me.
1: Yeah.
0: And behaving like a young person. And who was figuring things out and making mistakes and learning a lot.
1: Mm-hmm.
0: And that made me kind of seem like wild and older to my younger friends.
1: Mm-hmm.
0: And I had a lot of older people being like, you need to grow up. Like, you know, and it's always funny. It's like when you're an older person dating a younger person, telling them to grow up, like one of those two people needs to grow up and it's probably not the younger person.
1: That's right.
0: And it made me, I felt myself making excuses to people all the time for the way that I was acting and just being like kind of starting to embrace the, like, I know I'm crazy, but, it took me a little while to be like, actually, I'm not crazy at all. I felt this way a lot from like 17 when I started thinking about working and moving out of the house to kind of like 24 was this period of time in my life. And I had to realize you were not crazy.
1: Yeah.
0: You were young.
1: Yeah.
0: And like with adult freedom and adult responsibility.
1: Yeah.
0: And you have now matured and you were never crazy.
1: No.
0: And so
1: you were just trying to find your way. Yeah.
0: Just figuring it out and trying stuff. Mm-hmm. And I'm so proud of all the things I tried and learned about. And so happy because I love all the information that I gained and all the wisdom I have with which to maneuver my life right now. And I love my life right now. And it's like not crazy at all. It's like pretty ordinary. And I had to unlearn that.
1: Wow, Maya. What comes from those kinds of experiences, that amplification that you were devouring, is some wisdom. You've learned some things in a very short period of time.
0: Thank you.
1: Yeah.
0: I appreciate that a lot.
1: Yeah. Last one in this round. One, two, or three.
0: Okay. Three.
1: What's something you still feel you have to prove to people you meet?
0: Ooh. Really interesting. But I think the biggest thing, my weird chip that I've been working on learning to let go, is it the easiest way to hurt my feelings is if you say that I don't work hard or that I don't, like, that is my soft spot. And I think sometimes I work myself into a tizzy because I'm so afraid that someone is going to say that I don't work hard. And
1: where,
0: like,
1: does that come from? The fear about someone judging your work ethic. Did it happen once or?
0: It probably comes from my dad. My dad works really hard and he's really busy, and he puts his relationship to his work is like so the primary relationship in his life.
1: Mm-hmm. Yeah.
0: And he puts so much into it. And I think that I really wanted for a long time to show him that I can work as hard as he does and put as much into it as he does.
1: Yeah.
0: And I think I really had some he's always been proud of me. He would make fun of me talking like this, but I so deeply wanted him to be proud of me. And I felt like the best way to gain his pride was to be exhausted, but in the arts, you know?
1: Yeah.
0: Like to be taking on, to be biting off the whole apple.
1: Yeah.
0: And it was when I started kind of trying to untangle that, though I still totally have it. It's the number one way to hurt my feelings. But I said yes to doing a movie in Atlanta as like second on the call sheet. So like a big leading role at the same time as I was shooting season 4 of Stranger Things. And I was doing days on one movie and nights on the other. That was 1 week of days and nights, but I was doing both and I didn't have one day off for 2 months.
1: That is crazy. When did sleeping happen?
0: I bought a giant bean bag and I brought it with me everywhere. It was a really light bean bag. It was called a moon pod, and I bought a moon pod and I brought the moon pod with me everywhere I went.
1: So you just catch as catch can.
0: And it was wolf naps. Mm-hmm. I was doing wolf naps. And it was in that period of time where the pride I had in what I was doing.
1: Yeah.
0: I'd kind of never felt better about myself.
1: Yeah.
0: I was so cocky.
1: Mm-hmm.
0: Like, I'm amazing because I'm not taking care of myself.
1: Right.
0: And it was in that I started to unwind this pathology.
1: Mm-hmm.
0: But it's still everyone who loves me in my life, when I say I'm saying yes to something, they're like, and what else are you doing at the same time?
1: Mm-hmm.
0: You know, are you sure you can handle that?
1: Mm-hmm. Yeah, right. If you're just tuning in, this is Wild Card from NPR, the show where cards control the conversation. I'm Rachel Martin, and my guest today is actor and musician Maya Hawke. And it's time for Maya to pick the next card. Last round, beliefs. One, two, or three?
0: One.
1: One.
0: Two.
1: Oh! Psych.
0: Two.
1: Are you preoccupied with the past, the future, or neither?
0: Oh. Well, why isn't both an option?
1: It can be.
0: I think I'm more preoccupied with the future these days. I have more anxiety about the present. like, I didn't call that person back. What's going on with that person? Is that person mad at me? Yeah. That's where my anxiety lives. The future holds possibility and imagination. And I think that the way in which it would become debilitating, it would be about the preoccupation with imagining a beautiful day in the future that therefore does not allow you to enjoy the beautiful day you are in.
1: Yeah, I hear that. I mean, did you have to demonstrate that you were a person who understood anxiety before you were cast as anxiety in Inside Out 2?
0: Well, I cried during my audition, so I think maybe I just naturally demonstrated that I was... I cried because they told me the story. You couldn't read the script or anything before you came and auditioned, obviously. So they told me the story. And just in hearing the story of that movie, I wept.
1: It's the most beautiful movie.
0: I just love it. I love it so much. I'm so proud to have been anywhere near it.
1: Yeah.
0: And I really do struggle with anxiety. I think not in the way that, like, I think because I played Robin, who's very chatty and like at high energy, like, but what if this? And da da da da. And then because I played Anxiety, who also has that kind of energy, that's not the volume of my anxiety. And sometimes I tell people, like, I don't have anxiety because it's not that kind.
1: Yeah, it doesn't show up that way.
0: It's more like a hippopotamus sitting on my chest. Mm-hmm. Like, it's more like the feeling of, like, this is going to go really bad. I just can't stop thinking about this thing.
1: Yeah.
0: But it's like, lower and slow and, like, cold. Like, whatever my anxiety animated character that lives in my brain, it's, like, blue.
1: Yeah.
0: And it's linked with sadness.
1: Yeah.
0: And, like, my sadness and my anxiety and my anger are, like, all holding hands on the couch. And my anxiety is blue. And my anger is very small. Uh-huh. And my sadness is kind of happy.
1: Oh, interesting.
0: Yeah, my sadness might be like pink. And that's the, I don't know, that's kind of the landscape.
1: Because
0: of
1: you're compensating? Do you think your sadness tries to compensate for being sad by showing up as pink?
0: I have ease with my dynamic with sadness. We have good communication.
1: Yeah.
0: Like,
1: yeah.
0: And I'm not afraid of sadness.
1: Yeah.
0: It's when it, I have some control stuff, and sadness doesn't interact with control. Sadness is like, we are sad, this happened, there is nothing we can do to change it, how sad.
1: Mm-hmm.
0: I can hold that space, that sadness. Mm-hmm. The anxiety comes in because it's a sadness and an anger about something that I think I could change if I was smart enough.
1: Uh-huh.
0: And I hate myself for not being able to fix it.
1: Yeah. Oh, those are all the toxic ingredients. Little self-loathing in there. Mm.
0: Yeah, yum.
1: Yeah.
0: All right.
1: Yeah.
0: One, two, or three? Okay. One. I mean it this time.
1: You do. Is there anything in your life that has felt predestined?
0: There are moments, I don't necessarily technically believe this, but the way I maneuver life and experience life communicates this information to me, which is, like, we all have many different paths, like, in front of us that we could go in.
1: Right.
0: Like, every spirit has rooms full of doors that they walk into.
1: Mm-hmm.
0: And behind every door is a hallway full of doors.
1: Mm-hmm.
0: And if you, like, it would be like the fractal system of paths available to each individual.
1: Right.
0: And I can feel when I'm on the golden one.
1: Mm-hmm.
0: Like, I can feel it when I'm like, nope, even though this is hard, this is the golden path. This is the golden fractal sequence. This is where I'm supposed to be. In the version of myself that I most want to be. Like, this is maybe ridiculous to say, but sometimes I feel like there's like this really lonely, grumpy, workaholic in my brain that is a character that I could have been. Huh. And she's fabulous. I have so much love for her. she thinks so much. She just works all the time and she makes as much money as possible. And she's totally alone and by herself. And she's in control of everything in her life. And she sits in her apartment at night in total silence while she looks out the window at the ocean crashing on the beach. Because of course she lives at the beach, because why wouldn't she? She can. And that's a path that I feel like I could have walked down, you know? And there are other ones that are less entertaining to describe. And I feel I can see the options that my spirit could have walked through in life. And I can feel when I'm choosing not necessarily the most fun or the one the darkest or whatever, yeah, but the path that I most want to be on.
1: Oh, you have a strong intuition. And that is a gift. We end the show the same way every time, with a trip in our memory time machine. In the memory time machine, Maya, you revisit one moment from your past. It's not a moment you'd change anything about. It's just a moment you'd like to linger in a little longer. Which moment do you choose?
0: Oh, God, it really is such a reflection on, the more work I need to do in therapy, because some part of me is I would go back, and because I was so young when my parents split up, I would go back and feel that again.
1: Feel the togetherness again?
0: Yeah.
1: Yeah.
0: And because I barely remember, and I would go back to clarify the memory or something. Mm. But I'm trying to graduate from that parent trap level of therapy, which I do believe is level one. And I've been in therapy for 8 years. So in my effort to try to graduate into level two of therapy, I would say that I would really want to go back to a moment on Little Women. Mm. That we, just to even go back in our conversation, yeah, I would go back and feel, I had this night, we were at the Royal Marine Hotel in Dunleary, Ireland, and they had a pool in the basement that was so beautiful. It was like 1980s glamour. It hadn't been refurbished in a really long time, but when it was built, it was the best they could do.
1: Yeah.
0: You know
1: what
0: I mean?
1: Yeah.
0: And it was, and I was down there in the water with now one of my best friends in the whole world, Willa Fitzgerald, who's an amazing actress. Mm-hmm. And we were having an argument about acting. And she's a little older than me, and I was fresh out of drama school. And I was so pretentious. I was so pretentious and so moralistic and so sure, uh-huh, about everything I was saying. And had so, my belief in the craft and in myself and my ability to do it was so intense. Mm. And I would love to go back and feel that feeling again. I would love for a second of a reminder of the belief in myself I had at 19, and try to have to try to bottle it and bring a little bit of it back to me at 27, 28, because that belief got me to where I am now. Mm-hmm. And I'm going to need some to get me where I want to go. And so I want to remember that feeling.
1: Maya Hawk, you can hear her on her new album. It is called Maitreya Corso, Maya Hawk. It has been such a pleasure. Thank you so much for doing this.
0: Thank you so much. I love talking to you, and I love your cards, and thank you.
1: Thank you.
0: Thank you. And I didn't skip.
1: You didn't skip. A plus.
0: I didn't skip. I took them all.
1: A plus.
0: I took them all.
1: I knew it.
0: Thank you.
1: I knew it. And that's it for this week's Wild Card from NPR. I'm Rachel Martin. We'll shuffle the deck and be back next week. Same time, same place. You've been listening to the It's Been a Minute and Wildcard Radio Hour from NPR. Thanks for listening.
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6: Go to APR.org to listen again to the stories of our hardworking interns in the Alabama Public Radio newsroom. They're covering stories ranging from the use of nitrogen hypoxia to kill death row inmates, to domestic violence, to human trafficking, to hazardous chemicals and Mardi Gras beads. 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In the days leading up to the Alabama GOP runoff for Attorney General, both candidates, Jay Mitchell and Katherine Robertson, had something in common: the 2024 Alabama Supreme Court ruling that frozen embryos are children.
7: But this is the first time really specifically IVF has been on the ballot in that way, in a very meaningful way.
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0: It's Weekend Edition from NPR News. I'm David Folkenflik. Good morning. Today is the birthday of the President of the United States. He'll attend a mixed martial arts competition on the White House lawn. No kidding. A trio of federal judges are in trouble for their own misconduct. And there's big news in the NBA. The Knicks have won the NBA Finals over the San Antonio Spurs. That's the New York City team's first championship in more than 50 years. All this and more coming up. It's Sunday, June 14th, and the news, it's next.
1: Live from NPR News in Washington, I'm Windsor Johnston. President Trump says a peace deal with Iran will be signed today. Tehran has not confirmed any timeline. NPR's Dia Hadid reports the two sides have come this close before.
2: The Pakistani Prime Minister Shehbaz Sharif posted on X that his country is preparing for an electronic signing of the peace deal. The Iranian Foreign Ministry spokesman was reported in Iranian media as saying the deal will include releasing billions of dollars that's been frozen in Gulf banks. And he says at this stage, the deal will not address Iran's enriched uranium. While there appears to be momentum for the latest Mideast war to end, Iran and the U.S. have come close before to negotiating a deal, only to have it fall apart. Dia Hadid, NPR News.
1: The Department of Transportation is no longer enforcing a key civil rights law after a rule change was implemented last week. Hazel Dahlstrom Ekman from member station KQED has more.
3: The DOT is dropping disparate impact protections. That's the part of Title VI of the Civil Rights Act of 1964 that says federally funded projects can't discriminate against protected classes, even if it's unintentional. Laurel Padgett-Seekins of the nonprofit firm Public Advocate says Title VI forced everything from transit agencies to highway projects to ensure they weren't causing unintentional harm.
4: Very devastating that tool is being taken away, given the long history in the United States of transportation infrastructure being inequitable.
3: In an executive order last year, President Trump said he would eliminate disparate impact protections, calling them unconstitutional. For NPR News, I'm Azul Dahlstrom Ekman.
1: Voters in Switzerland went to the polls today to decide whether to limit its population to 10 million people by the year 2050. It would be the first country in the world to consider an official cap. Terry Schultz reports a yes vote could set up a clash with the European Union over free movement rules.
5: Switzerland's current population is just over 9 million, with more than a quarter of residents born elsewhere. The constitutional change at stake in this vote would require the government to restrict asylum and residency permits if that number reaches 9.5 million people before the deadline of 2050, which official projections indicate will happen. The vote is driven by the right-wing Swiss People's Party, which has long sought to limit immigration and which currently holds the most seats in parliament. The government opposes the cap. Many of the foreigners come from the European Union. Switzerland is not a member, but has agreements in place with the bloc to allow significant freedom for cross-border working and living. Those would have to be changed. Polls indicate the result will be close. For NPR News, I'm Terry Schultz in Brussels.
1: This is NPR News in Washington. Celebrations erupted across New York City last night after the Knicks clinched their first championship in more than five decades. They beat the San Antonio Spurs 94-90 in Game 5 of the NBA Finals. The Knicks erased a fourth-quarter deficit and outscored the Spurs 29-18 in the final period to seal the win. Celebrations are taking place across Scotland after the country's World Cup win over Haiti. Vicky Barker reports from London.
6: Never mind that kickoff came at 2 a.m. local time, or that commentators tut-tutted occasionally lackluster performances by both teams. Across Scotland, venues showing the game in Boston were packed with fans celebrating this, Scotland's first World Cup soccer victory in 36 years. Many had never seen their team even reach the World Cup in their lifetimes. The 0-1 win leaves Scotland on top of Group C, ahead of Brazil and Morocco. They'll face Morocco in Boston on Friday. For NPR News, I'm Vicky Barker in London.
1: The White House is preparing for tonight's Ultimate Fighting Championship on the South Lawn. Organizers expect roughly 4,300 guests inside the venue, while tens of thousands more are expected to watch from a nearby fan zone. A federal judge declined to block the event, clearing the way for the competition to be held. This is NPR News in Washington.
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0: This is Weekend Edition from NPR News. Aisha Roscoe is the week off. I'm David Folkenflik. Today's the day President Trump said signatures would be put to an agreement with Iran. Iran says, not so fast. NPR national political correspondent Mara Liasson joins us. Good morning, Mara.
1: Good morning, David.
0: So what do we know about this agreement that both Trump and Pakistani mediators say is on the table?
1: Well, according to Trump's Truth Social post, some kind of deal is scheduled to be signed today. He says immediately after it's signed, the Strait of Hormuz will be open. This deal is basically a memorandum of understanding that would extend the current so-called ceasefire while talks continue on the bigger issues like what to do with Iran's enriched uranium or how to make sure Iran doesn't ever get a nuclear weapon. What we don't know is what Iran would get in return for reopening the Strait of Hormuz, maybe some kind of funds channeled through the Gulf states. But this is just an agreement to keep talking. And significantly, as you said, Iran has not agreed with President Trump and the Pakistani prime minister that something is going to be signed today. And that raises the question about whether this is a real breakthrough or just another one of the dozens of times that Trump has predicted that a deal is imminent and then it doesn't happen.
0: All right. We'll be watching this for more details. In the meantime, what do you think the political effects of this whole drama will be?
1: Well, Donald Trump has very big political incentives to end the war. The war is extremely unpopular in the United States, and as long as it goes on with the Strait of Hormuz closed, gas prices will stay high, fertilizer prices will stay high. That means food prices will stay high. And even though Donald Trump himself is not on the ballot in November, this is hurting Republicans running for re-election. And voters are very sour on the economy, and polls show that voters do connect the war in Iran with higher prices and inflation.
0: In the meantime, the president has some nominees he wants to send to the Senate. What do you make of the nomination of Jay Clayton for Director of National Intelligence and Todd Blanche for Attorney General?
1: Well, Todd Blanche was Trump's former personal lawyer. He is comfortable with Trump's vision of the Department of Justice being an arm of the White House tasked with carrying out Trump's retribution campaign against his political enemies. What's interesting about Jay Clayton is he was Trump's second choice. Trump had initially nominated Bill Pulte, another person who's enthusiastically carried out the revenge agenda but didn't have any intelligence background. And he ran into an unusual and very rare roadblock in the Senate. Senators did not want to confirm Pulte, so Trump switched to Jay Clayton, who has a resume that's more appropriate for the Director of National Intelligence. But I think the big takeaway here is the Republican pushback. It's not a full-fledged revolt by any means, but it shows that as Trump's approval ratings decline to record lows for him, as he loses more court battles, as time goes on and he gets to be more and more of a lame duck, some Republicans are pushing back and they want to put some distance between themselves and the president, especially on things that he does that make it harder for them to win in November.
0: Meanwhile, today is President Trump's 80th birthday and he's spending it watching mixed martial arts on the White House lawn. What am I supposed to make of that?
1: Well, Trump is 80. And today, happy birthday, Mr. President, and generational change and age are big issues in the midterms. His critics say that Trump has been showing signs of decline, closing his eyes in White House meetings, although the White House denies that he has fallen asleep. But this ultimate fighting championship fight, mixed martial arts match on the White House lawn today, is meant to contradict that image of decline. Remember, Trump's brand is supposed to be strength, toughness, fight, extreme masculinity. So it's very on brand for Trump. But it's also very controversial. And the match on the White House lawn is going to cost taxpayers money. Trump himself has invested tens of thousands of dollars in the parent company of the Ultimate Fighting Championship Games. His family has been selling commemorative coins tied to the fight. But Trump is a very base-focused politician, and the fans of mixed martial arts do overlap pretty strongly with the MAGA brand. And even though polls show that Trump's support among white non-college men is pretty strong, it has slipped a lot, even in that demographic, since he's been elected.
0: All right, in the 10 seconds we have left, we've covered politics a long time. Can you think of anything like this from the past at the White House?
1: Absolutely not.
0: That's NPR's Mara Liasson. Mara, as always, thanks.
1: Thank you.
0: The U.S. Justice Department just gave a green light to the biggest merger in Hollywood history. Paramount's takeover bid for Warner Brothers Discovery would unify rival TV and movie studios, major streaming services, and franchises like Star Trek with DC Comics. It would also put CBS News and CNN under the same roof. The deal, which was arranged by Trump allies Larry and David Ellison, isn't all the way there yet. But people are already speculating what this deal could mean for the networks and for the rest of us. Jonathan Klein, a former executive vice president of CBS News and a past president of CNN US, joins us now. John, welcome.
2: Thanks, David. It's nice to be here.
0: So, John Klein, if this deal goes through, what would it mean for two of the nation's five most prominent TV news networks to be owned by the same company?
2: Well, we're about to find out, but it means that there's an incredible pooling of resources and talent and vision and commitment. And it also means a hand on the lever for Ellison with enormous reach into what we hear and understand about what's going on in the world. And I don't know that you're going to see sweeping changes right away. It's sort of like when a snake eats a deer and, you know, the deer just lives inside for a couple of months. And I think we're going to see some of that in this case.
0: So let's talk more about these particular owners. Larry Ellison and his son David, who we've mentioned, have aligned themselves with President Trump as they seek his administration's approval to acquire Warner Brothers. They've essentially enmeshed their business interest with the president's political interests. Trump has in turn said he wants them to get control of CNN, to buy it. How might they run CNN?
2: News has always been kind of a bother for these large entertainment organizations. And you wonder whether they're going to hit a point where they just decide that, you know, now that they've made news a much bigger part of their ownership portfolio, whether it's even worth the bother. But they would be wise to come in with some sort of general intention, but then it takes a moment to take stock of what the assets are, what works and what doesn't.
0: But let's look at the Ellisons' record so far. They only took over CBS's parent company, Paramount, last summer. David Ellison picked a new editor-in-chief who had a strong idea of what she wanted to achieve. Barry Weiss, a founder of this center-right views and news site, The Free Press, and she felt CBS had been too reflexively against the president, too reflexively pro-woke, too reflexively against Israel. Since then, there's been an extraordinary degree of strife. There have been resignations and firings, accusations of bias. What does that tell us about how the Ellisons have, at least to date, approached, you know, owning a major American news division?
2: I think that when you look at what they have actually aired, the actual news output has not become Fox News Jr. Yes, we've heard accounts from behind the scenes of especially the 60 Minutes reporters complaining that there was editorial interference and all like that, but the issue there so far has not been as much about ideology as it has been about change management, or in this case, mismanagement. It's been a classic study in what not to do.
0: It does involve a huge infusion of money to make this deal possible. Even with the wealth of Larry Ellison, co-founder of Oracle, one of the richest people on the planet, the Saudi Sovereign Wealth Fund would hold 15% of the combined company. Foreign ownership would be just about half. That's technically illegal and would have to be approved or given waivers. Trump's chief broadcast regulator, Brendan Carr, signaled he wants this deal to go through and that he would approve it. How big a deal is that to be part of this equation?
2: It's certainly an inflection point because it would have been unheard of in the past. I mean, even Rupert Murdoch had to go get U.S. citizenship in order to buy up a lot of TV stations in the United States to get around those laws. But now it's going to be about, what's the end result? Does that mean that CNN has to start broadcasting the Saudi line? And for that to happen, comes down to individuals in a newsroom who would have to agree to suspend their journalistic standards in order to do that. That's a lot of ifs. And I'd be surprised if that happened very easily.
0: So given all that you've described, what's ahead for journalists and the news we consume if this acquisition, this merger comes to pass?
2: You know, people get their information from so many different sources right now that the impact of this merger is not likely to be as cataclysmic or as obvious as it might have been even 10 years ago, but certainly 20 years ago. But I think as far as what you see day in and day out on CNN, I don't know that you're going to notice a radical difference. They've sort of gotten what they wanted. That is, you know, Paramount and Ellison. And so Trump's leverage becomes less. The midterms could have an impact on that leverage as well. And it could very well be that by the time they get their arms around the merger of these organizations, the ideology, to whatever extent it's already been at play, the ideology might actually become even less important than it was before, or the signaling. Because I don't know how much of this is real and how much of this is just virtue signaling to the White House that, see, we're taking steps. We're doing what you wanted.
3: I've been speaking with Jonathan Klein. He's former president of CNN US and a past executive vice president of CBS News. John, thanks for joining us.
2: Thank you, David.
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9: I'm Windsor Johnston with these headlines. President Trump says the U.S. and Iran are close to signing a framework agreement. Tehran cautions that key issues remain unresolved. The two sides are working to finalize details that could reopen the Strait of Hormuz and pave the way for broader nuclear talks. A federal judge has ordered the Trump administration to restore signs and exhibits at national parks that were removed or revised over the last year. The dispute stems from a 2025 directive ordering the removal or revision of materials deemed critical of the United States. The New York Knicks are NBA champions for the first time in more than 50 years. They beat the San Antonio Spurs 94-90 in Game 5 last night. I'm Windsor Johnston, NPR News in Washington.
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3: This is Weekend Edition from NPR News. I'm David Folkenflik. The city that never sleeps celebrated all night as the Knicks won their first NBA title since 1973. New York's basketball team defeated the San Antonio Spurs in five games with yet another comeback, capping a magical season after five decades of frustration. Brittany Kriegstein of member station WNYC captured fans' reactions as they watched the game from watch parties and street corners across the city. And she joins us now. Welcome.
11: Thank you so much, David.
3: Brittany, must have been a late night. What was the scene like last night?
11: It was, but so electric. It was really just a night of joy with New Yorkers united in a way I've never seen before. I mean, you know how in New York City you often hear distant sirens? Mm-hmm. I can describe that last night the streets were filled with the sound of distant cheering, just spilling out of bars, city parks, entertainment venues, people on every corner glued to TVs. I started the night in Williamsburg, Brooklyn, where I watched the tip-off from a TV that was set up on the sidewalk outside a pizzeria. I then headed to a public housing complex where Knicks backup guard Jose Alvarado grew up. Desiree Lewis had strung up a bedsheet on a wall outside to project the game. Residents were huddled around watching, rooting for their local star.
12: My son was like, he's from Williamsburg, Ma. There's only one Knicks player from New York. And he's from our neighborhood. So I'm like, okay, I didn't know. So I'm sure even for him, it's super inspirational.
11: Lewis also spoke to me about the unity she's noticed among locals during the finals. Everyone wearing blue and orange, old and young, different ethnicities. And last night, David, I saw that with my own eyes. Complete strangers hugging, high-fiving, cheering together, leaning on each other for support when the game was tight.
0: Most of those games were nail-biters. What was the crowd's reaction to that final buzzer?
11: So I watched the last few minutes of the fourth quarter on a big street screen in a plaza outside Madison Square Garden. A sea of people started jumping up and down, dancing, recording the moment on their phones, of course, hoisting other people onto their shoulders. They were screaming. They were singing along to Frank Sinatra's theme from New York, New York. Christian Labasto was among them. He was wearing a Knicks jersey and FaceTiming someone, just screaming into the phone. He's 40 years old from the Bronx and says he works at Madison Square Garden. He says he's been waiting for this since he and his father watched the Knicks lose the NBA Finals to the San Antonio Spurs in 1999.
13: And now, full circle, I'm standing here working for the Garden. Me, I put down that floor. I put down the championship floor.
11: Just pure emotion in his voice. And I heard people in the crowd saying they weren't going to go home last night.
0: Brittany, we've got a little less than a minute left, but I'd like to know what happened afterward in terms of the chaos in the streets and police.
11: Sure. Well, celebrations erupted on almost every corner, as you can imagine. People surged the blocks around Penn Station and Madison Square Garden, especially 9th Avenue. Small groups of young people were flinging water bottles into the air, climbing light poles, jumping on cars. There was some destruction. By about 12:30 a.m., hundreds of police officers in riot gear arrived, backed by two lines of mounted officers, maybe 30 horses. Police said they made some arrests and a 17-year-old was shot in the left foot. But people were making their way home. I spoke with Apolline Lelong. She's from France and she's living in Midtown. She was in the midst of those revelers on 9th Avenue last night.
14: It's totally crazy. We've been living in Midtown for like 3 months now. And just seeing so many people so happy, that's wonderful.
0: And that's WNYC's Brittany Kriegstein. Brittany, thanks so much for coming aboard and spreading the news.
11: Absolutely. Thank you for having me, David.
0: Asheville, North Carolina is renowned for its art, music, even microbreweries. And it's a mecca for skateboarders.
15: As soon as I found out what it was like, the roads that they were skating here, I moved here as soon as I could.
0: Tomorrow on Morning Edition, preferred terrain for downhill skaters, skateboarders with a passion for steep drops. Ask your smart speaker to play NPR or your member station by name. In February of 2022, just 4 days after Russia invaded Ukraine, Ukrainian President Volodymyr Zelensky applied for his country to join the European Union. He sought closer political and economic ties with the rest of Europe, even as he sought to shore up military support. Now, more than 4 years into the war, Zelensky is still on that quest. And tomorrow, leaders from the EU are gathering in Luxembourg, where they'll take the first formal step in considering Ukraine's bid. Angelusha Marina is a senior fellow at the European Council on Foreign Relations, and she joins us now from Berlin. Welcome to the program.
16: Thank you for having me on your program, David.
0: What exactly will this meeting entail?
16: So if I could go back just a little bit, we had Viktor Orban as the Prime Minister of Hungary. And because everything in European Union is decided by unanimity, Viktor Orban had decided to put a veto on Ukraine's accession bid. So in April, Viktor Orban lost, and the new prime minister, Magyar, has a different attitude towards Ukraine's accession. So the veto is now lifted. And then the next step would be opening the negotiating chapters for Ukraine. The negotiations usually last for a few years. The important thing is the fundamentals is being opened, and then other clusters are supposed to be open in July.
0: With all that President Zelensky has on his plate, why does this matter to him and to Ukraine, this question of membership in the European Union?
16: I think it matters a lot for Ukrainians, especially since February 2022, EU membership means also a sort of a security guarantee. It's not NATO membership, of course, but still, there are many perks that will be offered to Ukraine if it becomes an EU member state that would also mean security for Ukraine. And for a country that is currently at war, this means a lot when it comes to the reconstruction of Ukraine, to stability of economy, but also to stability of the old returnees that have left Ukraine in the past 4 years.
0: What's the incentive for the European Union to take this on? Obviously, Ukraine's been, you know, torn up by war and is in a weakened economic state. What's the appeal to the European Union to even consider this?
16: First of all, I think for Europe, it means consolidation of its neighborhood. So this is Eastern neighborhood to the EU countries. European single market will be much larger. Ukraine has around 38 million inhabitants. So it's economic benefits, security benefits for EU. And also, European project will be consolidated and will be bigger, which means quite a lot for competitiveness.
0: What sort of response might Europe and the rest of the world expect from Russia?
16: If I could go back to the end of last year when we started hearing that the peace negotiations between US, Russia and Ukraine are advancing, and one of the points in the peace negotiations was Ukraine becoming a member of European Union by 2027, this means that Russians might have nodded okay to this, but not a membership in NATO for Ukraine. And so in this case, I would say the response would be probably not so drastic. I mean, they already responded quite drastically in 2014 when Ukrainians signed the association agreement. And that's when the Crimea happened, and that's when Donbas and Mariupol

0: Marina, she's a senior fellow at the European Council on Foreign Relations. Thanks so much for taking the time to talk with us.
1: Thank you for inviting me.
0: Telehealth companies have become key players in the market for obesity drugs. Some provide medicines to patients paying out of pocket, but others cater to employers looking to cut back on how much they spend on drugs like Wegovy and Zepbound. NPR Pharmaceuticals correspondent Sydney Lupkin reports.
2: Every time David Davis talks to a nurse at Vita Health, he thinks he'll finally get the okay for Zepbound. And every time so far, he has been wrong.
3: I thought, all right, I'll go through their, I'll jump through their hoops. And then it was like, it seemed like it would kind of add up, you know? And then the more it would add up, like more they wanted, the more frustrated I would get.
2: The 57-year-old power plant worker near Santa Cruz, California, got a Zepbound prescription from his primary care doctor in December to treat the obstructive sleep apnea that was leaving him exhausted every morning.
3: I was finally ready to just anything I could to get sleep.
2: But before Davis could fill the prescription, his company added a new requirement, Vita Health. It meant that his Zepbound would be covered by insurance, but only if one of Vita's telehealth providers, not his regular doctor, wrote the prescription. At first, he was mad, but he did as he was told. Got new blood work, filled out the questionnaires, did the video visits. The Vita Health nurse said he was a good candidate for Zepbound, but insisted he try two generic drugs first. Naltrexone, a drug used to treat alcohol and opioid use, and bupropion, an antidepressant. Neither drug is approved for obstructive sleep apnea. Davis was frustrated and called his insurance's patient advocate.
3: I was like, what's the deal with this? And the patient advocate said, I've never heard of that. That's not a rule.
2: Vita Health didn't answer questions about Davis's care, despite his willingness to waive patient privacy. Instead, a company statement says its providers adhere to clinical eligibility criteria and plan sponsors' coverage policies when prescribing. Like a lot of its peers, Vita started out offering virtual health coaching for people with chronic conditions. Then GLP-1 drugs became blockbusters, and these companies pivoted to managing the patients taking them and their costs to employers. That's according to Jane Horning, the chief clinical officer at MMIT, a data company focused on the pharmaceutical market.
4: They've seen this opportunity in the larger market with the GLP-1s and all the wraparound services that they could provide, and it's just exploded.
2: These services are popular with employers. Exact numbers are hard to come by, but one company, Omada Health, told investors last month that its patients grew by 50% over the last year to more than a million people. Here's Omada president Weili Hsiao.
5: Omada is neither a gatekeeper of GLP-1s, nor are we a vending machine. And you'll find both extremes of that spectrum out there on the marketplace.
2: But Horning says these companies sell utilization management under the guise of lifestyle intervention.
4: But the end game is to eventually get the patient healthy, get them on an exercise program, and get them off the GLP-1s. The employers don't want to pay for this forever either.
2: Dr. Kate Varney is the obesity medicine director for UVA Health in Charlottesville, Virginia. She's alarmed when telehealth providers try to get her patients off GLP-1s.
6: I'm like, whoa, whoa, whoa. They're offering medical advice outside the scope of their practice when the evidence is clear in the research clinical trials that showed that when patients came off these medications, they regained 2/3 of their weight back.
2: That's what happened to her patient, 64-year-old Penny Beyer, a homemaker in Stewartstraff, Virginia. She started on Wegovy in April 2025 and got to a healthy BMI. Then, Virta Health, a telehealth provider, was added to her family's benefits package. Virta kicked her off the drug in December. The weight, her cholesterol, it's all back to what it was before Wegovy.
7: Everything's come back with a vengeance. After about a month of arguing back and forth with them and just kept saying, no, we're not prescribing anymore. No matter what I done or papers I brought them or text I sent them, and nothing mattered.
2: Virta declined to answer questions about Beyer's care despite her willingness to give them permission to do so. Dr. Carolyn Francovilla, vice president of the Obesity Medicine Association, says The programs can be helpful for some patients, but she also says telling patients to step on the scale and log their weight every week can be triggering.
1: If they don't follow those rules, then they may no longer be eligible to get the medication. And, you know, that's not an evidence-based practice. That is not something that needs to be done to safely take these medications.

0: Too often, Francovilla says, these telehealth companies seem to be prioritizing employers' needs over those of patients. Sydney Lupkin, NPR News.
1: You're getting your news needs this morning from Weekend Edition. We're all from NPR News. Three federal judges in three different states are facing scandals for their activities off the bench. It's drawing new scrutiny to the system that polices wrongdoing in the courts by the people who are supposed to preside over them. NPR's Kerry Johnson has been reporting on these issues for years, and she joins us now. Hey, Kerry.
2: Hey, Dave.
1: So tell us about these three judges. Why are they in the spotlight?
2: Ryan Nelson sits on the Federal Appeals Court for the Ninth Circuit. Back in April, he got into a confrontation in a parking lot where he allegedly stomped on the eyeglasses of a fellow motorist. Judge Nelson actually got charged with misdemeanor battery, and he pleaded not guilty. The incident went unreported for months until the Idaho State Journal found some video. Last week, the chief judge of the Ninth Circuit launched an investigation. Nelson's lawyer told me he's apologized and that the episode is out of character. Now, in Michigan, Judge Thomas Ludington was in court last week. He pleaded not guilty to allegations he violated probation by not undergoing required alcohol tests after a DUI charge. His lawyer says the judge is making, quote, every effort at compliance with all court orders, and current tests show he's clean and sober.
1: So that's two of the federal judges. Who's the third?
2: The third is Judge Eleanor Ross in Atlanta. A court investigation found she had sex in chambers with a high-ranking police official.
1: Oh, yeah, I heard about that.
2: Within earshot of her law clerks. The investigation said she lied about it and blamed those clerks until investigators got proof otherwise. The judge agreed to apologize, and I've been reporting on these issues the past few years, and believe it or not, this is not the first time I've heard of judges having sex in their chambers, but it is the first time I've seen it in a report by a court. Gabe Roth leads Fix the Court, a group that promotes transparency. He thinks the court investigation here, which started with a tip from a clerk, let Judge Ross off too light.
3: The judges who have reviewed the misconduct complaint haven't fully done their jobs. They have let Judge Ross off with a slap on the wrist. They didn't even name her in the order.
1: So how are judges who behave badly held accountable?
2: You know, they can be removed from hearing cases or even stripped of staff members, but the most serious sanction is impeachment. Congress has the power to impeach federal judges and remove them from office. There have been only 15 impeachments, but two Republicans in Georgia, Andrew Clyde and Clay Fuller, introduced articles of impeachment against Judge Ross last week. It'll be up to the House Judiciary Committee to take it from there. Judge Ross and the court did not respond to requests for comment.
1: Kerry, as you've know best, perhaps there are hundreds of federal judges, so it'd be hard or unfair to say that the whole system is rotten based just on these three examples. But what broader point is there to make about how the judiciary polices itself, how it carries itself?
2: Yeah, these three judges were actually appointed by three different presidents, George W. Bush, Obama, and Trump. And experts tell me if the courts are going to police themselves, they have to do a good job of it. Mike Fragoso of the Ethics and Public Policy Center says it's important for the courts to be transparent.
4: The more opaque and Byzantine the process is, I think the worse it is for the perception by the courts that they're sort of handling their own affairs well.
2: Retired Judge Jeremy Fogel told me judges are not just an individual person anymore. They're a symbol of an entire system. And when they behave badly, it hurts the reputation of the entire judiciary.
1: That's NPR's Kerry Johnson. Kerry, thanks for joining us.
2: Thanks for having me.
1: This is NPR News.
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I'm Windsor Johnston with these headlines. The White House says a proposed peace agreement with Iran would begin negotiations over dismantling Tehran's nuclear program. President Trump says Iran no longer wants a nuclear weapon, though Tehran has not confirmed the details. Lebanon has withdrawn troops from a base in a southern village after Israeli forces advanced nearby. The move follows an Israeli evacuation warning for about 20 locations. The Trump administration is preparing for tonight's ultimate fighting championship on the South Lawn of the White House. Organizers expect roughly 4,300 guests inside the venue, while tens of thousands are expected to watch from a nearby fan zone. I'm Winter Johnston, NPR News in Washington.

0: 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This is NPR.
1: This is Weekend Edition from NPR News. I'm David Folkenflik, and it's time to play the puzzle. Joining us is Will Shortz. He's puzzle editor of the New York Times and puzzle master of Weekend Edition. How's it going, Will?
2: Excellent. How are you, David?
1: Doing great. Better now hearing your voice. Why don't you remind us of last week's challenge, Will?
2: Yeah, it was a straightforward challenge. I said, rearrange the letters of necessary misprint to spell a familiar phrase. And you know, if I asked for a straightforward anagram like that, then it was going to be something a little tricky.
1: Uh-huh.
2: And the answer is Sic Semper Tyrannis, which is Latin for thus always to tyrants.
1: There were just over 150 entries this week. The combination of Latin and anagrams must have been a challenge. But our winner is Judy Alexander of South Burlington, Vermont. Congratulations, Judy.
3: Thank you, David. And thank you, Will.
1: How'd you figure out this week's answer?
3: I was thinking of three-word phrases, and I couldn't come up with any. So I thought maybe it might be a state motto. And I looked up all the state mottos, and I was just about ready to give up when I got to Virginia, and because it's all the way at the bottom of the list of states. And sure enough, there it was.
1: How long have you been playing the puzzle, Judy?
3: Oh, since the postcard days. A long time. This has been a long time coming.
1: And how do you while away your time when you're not playing the puzzle?
3: Well, I'm a retired educator, and since I retired, I started writing biblical erotica. So I have one book out now, and I have another one coming out either at the end of this year or the beginning of next year. I do a podcast with my husband, and I do a lot of puzzles, and I play Mahjong, you know, fun stuff.
1: All the things, Mahjong, podcasts, and biblical erotica. Well, with that, I think we're going to start the puzzle. Are you ready to play?
3: I have been ready for over 25 years, let me tell you. So
1: defer no longer. Take it away, Will.
2: All right, Judy, I think you are ready. Every answer today is a six-letter name of a world capital in which I've changed the first and last letters. You name the capitals. For example, if I said Vassal, V-A-S-S-A-L, you would say Nassau, capital of the Bahamas, changing the V and L of Vassal. So here you go. Here's number one, Condor, C-O-N-D-O-R.
3: London.
2: London is right. Good. Roscoe, R-O-S-C-O-E.
3: Moscow.
2: Moscow. Good job. Public, P-U-B-L-I-C.
3: Dublin.
2: Dublin. Nice. Savant, S-A-V-A-N-T.
3: Havana.
2: Good one. Zanily, Z-A-N-I-L-Y.
3: Manila.
2: Good. Drag up, D-R-A-G-U-P.
3: Let me think about that one for a minute.
2: If you want to know the country, I'll tell you that.
3: Yeah, that would help.
2: Do you know the capital of Czechia or the Czech Republic?
3: Prague.
2: Prague, good one. Athene, E-T-H-E-N-E.
3: Athens.
2: Athens, good one. Tarsal, T-A-R-S-A-L.
3: Warsaw.
2: Warsaw, good. Tuscan, T-U-S-C-A-N. This is in the Middle East.
3: Muscat?
2: Muscat, yes, capital of Oman. How about Nonact, N-O-N-A-C-T?
3: Monaco.
2: Monaco, good. I agree, I-A-G-R-E-E.
3: Zagreb.
2: Zagreb, yes, capital of Croatia. And here's your last one. It's seven letters. The word is calling, C-A-L-L-I-N-G. It's the capital of one of the Baltic states.
3: One of the Baltic states. Oh, Tallinn.
2: Tallinn, Estonia. Nice job.
1: I mean, she ran the table. Now we know, Judy Alexander, you know, wherever your passport is going to be stamped, you're likely to spell it correctly. How does it feel?
3: Oh, my God. So relieved. I can't even tell you.
1: Well, for playing our puzzle today, you'll get a weekend edition lapel pin as well as puzzle books and games. You can read all about it at npr.org/puzzle. And Judy, what member station do you listen to?
3: I am a proud member of Vermont Public.
1: Of course you are. That's Judy Alexander of South Burlington, Vermont. Thanks for playing the puzzle.
3: Well, thank you so much. It has been great.
1: Okay, Will, what's the challenge next week for your next victim?
2: Yes, it comes from Michael Picard of St. John's, Newfoundland. Name something in 10 letters that's found in a kitchen. Drop its sixth letter to name something on a keyboard. Then drop the new word's fifth letter to name something no one wants to get. What words are these? So again, something found in a kitchen in 10 letters. Drop its sixth letter and you'll name something on a keyboard. And then drop that word's fifth letter to name something no one wants to get. What words are these?
1: When you have the answer, go to our website, npr.org/puzzle, to submit your response. Just fill out the form on the puzzle page. And remember, just one entry, please. Our deadline for entries this week is Thursday, June 18th at 3 p.m. Eastern. Don't forget to include a phone number where we can reach you. If you're the winner, we'll give you a call. And if you pick up the phone, you'll get to play on the air with the puzzle editor of the New York Times and Puzzle Master of Weekend Edition. That, of course, is Mr. Will Shortz. Thanks, Will.
2: Thanks a lot, David.
1: There are about 54,000 species of spiders in the world, so it doesn't seem like finding just one more would be that big of a deal. But in Oregon, one new species received a ceremonial welcome. Dina Prechep reports.
4: A few years ago, Greta Binford was taking a hike in the Columbia River Gorge, and she saw a spider.
5: And it just looked different from anything that I normally see when I roll over rocks and logs in this area.
4: Binford is an evolutionary biologist at Lewis and Clark College who studies spiders, hence rolling over rocks and logs. But this was not the spider she expected to see.
5: And the first thing I thought was, wow, and it looks like Troglodyte.
4: Troglodyte is a family of spiders that only contains one species. And that species lives about 350 miles away. Over the next few years, Binford found more of these spiders and discovered this was Troglodyte, but a new species. And when you discover a new species, you get to name it. Usually, it's a name that reflects the organism's characteristics or some source of inspiration. Naming is an honor, and Binford's lab decided to share it.
5: We had an idea really spearheaded by my student, Madeline Jones, who suggested, why don't we reach out to the local tribes and see if they have an idea for a name?
4: And they did. Troglodyte tulishpan. It means cave predator in Shahaptin, the native language traditionally spoken in the land where the spider was found. But that wasn't the end of things.
6: I jokingly said, when I said, you know, we're given the spider an Indian name, that means we're going to have the naming ceremony.
4: Donella Miller is a member of the Yakima Nation and also a biologist with the Columbia River Intertribal Fish Commission, which Binford reached out to name the spider.
6: Honestly, acknowledging the first people, you know, the indigenous people who live in that area and bringing them into it, it kind of seems like this is what should have been done all along.
4: This past week, several dozen tribal members and scientists gathered under the hemlocks and fir trees near where the spider was found for a traditional naming ceremony.
7: At this time, we'll open this ground, the sacred ground that we're standing on, and then we'll begin.
4: Naming ceremonies are usually, unsurprisingly, for people. It's a formal introduction of the name, but it's also a way to sort of welcome that individual and mark their place in the community.
7: You're being a witness to this brother being acknowledged.
4: Anthony Washines is the Yakima elder who came up with the spider's name.
7: And so from this day forward, we will call them by that name, Tulishpan. Repeat after me, Tulishpan.
4: Gifts and food were shared, and a traditional naming song was sung. A few spiders were gathered to receive their name, and then returned back to the nearby caves. Washines knows people will see Tulishpan as a small thing, but he says every creature has its place, and this little spider has been in this place even when his people were not.
7: We were literally herded to a reservation up in the high desert plateau, which was not our land. But he stayed here and remained. He still took care of this land.
4: Usually the discovery of a new species is celebrated with a pizza party in the lab, maybe a nod from the dean. It's an academic milestone. But for Tulishpan, it's a community event, a gathering of scientists and citizens, of human and animal, to name all of those who make up this land and honor the connections between them. For NPR News, I'm Dina Pritchip in Cascade Locks, Oregon.
1: A new series from Apple TV plays on the dangers in assuming trust in a life lived online. A divorced mother named Paula Sanders searches for companionship on Camboys, a website for male content creators that's similar to OnlyFans.
8: I hate to do this, but we've only got like 6 minutes left.
9: Already?
8: Yeah, unless you want another hour.
10: Can we make 6 minutes work?
8: Paula, come on, 6 minutes? 6 minutes is like a lifetime.
1: Trevor, the camboy she opens up to, is involved in schemes to make money that go far beyond disrobing.
8: Paula?
9: Just a sec, Hazelnut.
11: Help, I need help, because they're going to kidnap me. And they're going to kill me.
1: Paula's life falls apart, her shared custody of her daughter in doubt, as she becomes the victim of a scam and the chief suspect in murder investigations. The series is called Maximum Pleasure Guaranteed. Paula is played by the actress Tatiana Maslany, who joins me now. Hey there, Tatiana.
12: Hi.
1: Your character, Paula Sanders, she's a tolerate-no-errors fact-checker at a magazine in New York City. She has chatty coworkers, she has an adoring daughter, and yet it feels as though she often feels utterly alone. How did you approach playing her?
12: I think like where we first find Paula, you know, a lot of the things in her life that she knew to be stable markers of like safety and happiness and identity for her have sort of been ripped away. That divorce with her ex and the sort of betrayal of him having an affair and all of this. And now she's fighting for custody of her kid. And so I think the place that I started with her was like massive heartbreak that can happen in your whatever mid-30s, and suddenly you're in a totally different place than maybe you envisioned for yourself, and none of the people that you trusted can be trusted anymore.
1: Speaking of trust, we're introduced to Camboy Trevor. He's a charmer, despite what's clearly a commercial relationship. He in turn introduces chaos into Paula's life. What did she think she was getting from him?
12: I think she genuinely connected with him. I think there's something about being online with someone where you can present a version of yourself that is idealized, but I think also Paula felt safe enough to share parts of herself with him that were messier and sort of uglier or less like fully formed. He really drew her out. I think, you know, after you've like had that kind of heartbreak, you don't always have a connection to your gut instinct in the strongest way. And I think Paula's refiguring what that is for her.
1: This show involves online sex, although it's not graphic. Violence is a little bit more so. When I was watching, I felt like there was a little bit of Hitchcock in there, a bit of Big Lebowski as Paula seeks to untangle mystery herself. There's a bit of Kramer versus Kramer. In your head, what vibe were you going for?
12: Yeah, all of those references are really fantastic. Coen brothers were a big inspiration, I think, in terms of tonal sort of playfulness that, you know, the violence is really brutal and there are strange laughs out of nowhere and that the world can be dark but also very absurd. And I think Rear Window was a big one.
1: Totally.
12: The genre and tonal sort of thing throughout the piece was discovered kind of throughout. You know, it felt like even getting the script initially, I was like, oh my God, what is this? Like, what does this look like? What does this sound like or feel like? It felt really new to me in a way that I actually have a tough time putting my finger on, like how to describe it. And even when we were doing it, there was just so much space for play. You know, when you're working with people like David Gordon Green and all of these amazing actors who want to try all kinds of things, it really like discovers itself as it's going, I think.
1: This season has 10 episodes. Obviously, can't give too much away, but how does Paula transform over the course of this?
12: All of the characters really complicate maybe an audience's feelings towards them. You know, I don't think we're going to necessarily end the season in the same place that you started in terms of who you maybe relate to or empathize with or find yourself following and rooting for. I think, you know, even like, I don't want to give too much away again, but like Murray Bartlett's character.
1: Murray Bartlett plays a shadowy figure who becomes more and more important to the plot.
12: Yeah, like incredibly interesting, complex, and he only gets more so. And I think all the characters have that.
1: So much of this show is conveyed, it struck me, by the constant connection Paula has, that if you think about it, shows her at a remove. The calls coming in on her iPhone that she doesn't really want to take, the texts, the notifications, there's everything pinging all the time. It's almost a shock when a homicide detective shows up at Paula's office in person, though that would be kind of shocking, I guess, in real life, too. How much of that pinging as communication is her life, and how much of it does it feel like all of ours?
12: Yeah, I mean, I think it's probably the thing that everybody, when they're watching it, goes like, yep, that's me. That's what day-to-day feels like, that kind of chaos. It's an interesting thing to play with a character who's seeking connection, real connection, and has all of this connection, but it's empty, or it's overwhelming, or it's not the kind that she needs and wants and that will like feed her. All of those chaotic sort of like cutting between text messages and trying to do this and that and juggling all this stuff. I think that that's a very prescient sort of image.
1: We've been speaking with the actress Tatiana Maslany, talking about her new series, Maximum Pleasure Guaranteed. Tatiana, thanks.
12: Thank you.
1: This is Weekend Edition from NPR News. I'm David Folkenflik.
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0: From NPR News, this is Weekend Edition. I'm David Folkenflik. Hop aboard. This hour, farmers in New Mexico on drought and data, and why Minnesota's largest newspaper is going not for profit.
1: What we've also learned is that when you give the community an opportunity to fund a journalism in new ways, oftentimes it steps up. What local news does really stitches a community together and holds it together.
0: We'll also hear the latest from a bluesman who absolutely refuses to stay in one lane.
2: At 84 years old, I'm looking back at what I love to do. Okay, I'm not looking back at something that somebody coerced me into doing.
0: It's Sunday, June 14th. Stick around. A lot of news is next.
3: Live from NPR News in Washington, I'm Windsor Johnston. President Trump says a new agreement with Iran could be signed today, but Tehran has yet to confirm any deal is in place. NPR's Mara Liasson reports it's unclear whether negotiations have reached a breakthrough or whether more talks lie ahead.
4: Well, according to Trump's Truth Social post, some kind of deal is scheduled to be signed today. He says immediately after it's signed, the Strait of Hormuz will be open. This deal is basically a memorandum of understanding that would extend the current so-called ceasefire while talks continue on the bigger issues. Iran has not agreed with President Trump and the Pakistani prime minister that something is going to be signed today. And that raises the question about whether this is a real breakthrough or just another one of the dozens of times that Trump has predicted that a deal is imminent and then it doesn't happen.
3: That's NPR's Mara Liasson reporting. Israel has attacked the outskirts of Beirut in what it's calling retaliation for Hezbollah strikes. Lebanese state media say at least one person was killed and four others were wounded in the airstrike on an apartment building. NPR's Jana Rath has more from Beirut.
5: Israel launched the airstrike as the U.S. and Iran said they were close to signing a ceasefire agreement. Iran has said that any ceasefire with the U.S. must include a ceasefire in Lebanon, and it has warned Israel in particular not to attack the Lebanese capital. An Israeli statement said the attack was in retaliation for Iran-backed Hezbollah firing at northern Israel. The militant group has been fighting Israeli forces occupying southern Lebanon and has also fired drones across the border. Video posted on social media showed smoke rising from an apartment building on a residential street in Beirut's southern suburbs, where Hezbollah has offices. Jane Araf, NPR News, Beirut.
3: The British Defense Ministry says its armed forces have intercepted and seized control of a Russian Shadow Fleet oil tanker attempting to pass through the English Channel. It's the first UK-led operation of its kind. The BBC's Vincent McAveeny has more on how Russia is using these tankers in its war against Ukraine.
6: We know that Russia is really struggling in the war in Ukraine. The advances the Ukrainians have made, particularly in drone technology, have seen them really struggle on the battlefield. They have now lost territory in recent weeks. So they're very much dependent on this to fund them because they've also got a manpower issue. Some estimates up to 500,000 Russians have been killed over these 4 years of war. They're struggling to get people in. There's talk about more conscription perhaps coming back. And so Russia really needs the money from this oil to pay the soldiers and get those munitions.
3: That's the BBC's Vincent McAveeny reporting. You're listening to NPR News from Washington. The Trump administration says it will comply with a court order and resume processing asylum and immigration applications from people in nearly 40 countries. The move came after an Afghan national was charged with shooting two National Guard members in Washington, D.C. last year. Asylum applications had been put on hold, preventing many people from obtaining green cards and other immigration benefits. Fans poured into the streets in New York City last night, celebrating the Knicks' win over the San Antonio Spurs in Game 5 of the NBA Finals. The Knicks rallied to beat the Spurs 94-90. Stephen Nesson from member station WNYC reports it's the first NBA title for the Knicks in 53 years.
7: In Fort Greene, Brooklyn, known for its vibrant community and leafy brownstones, multiple parties spilled out into the streets blocking traffic, as hundreds of fans watched the game projected on the side of a building. They held their breath until the final second, and then the streets erupted in cheers. With tears in her eyes, 32-year-old Cassie Santos and her 8-year-old son, Caden, couldn't believe it finally happened.
8: I feel ecstatic. I feel like I defeated a triathlon that I never even was a part of.
7: Mayor Zoran Mamdani announced the city will hold a parade for the Knicks on Thursday. They'll be presented with the keys to the city. For NPR News, I'm Stephen Nesson in New York.
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0: This is Weekend Edition from NPR News. I'm David Folkenflik in for Aisha Roscoe. World leaders are gathering in Evian, France for the G7 summit starting tomorrow. President Trump will be traveling to the summit after today's UFC match on the White House lawn. We'll have more on that event shortly. But the G7 summit is happening against the backdrop of the Iran war and tensions between the U.S. and many of its allies. Joining us to discuss this is Josh Lipsky. He served in the Obama administration and is now chair of international economics at the Atlantic Council. Josh, thanks for being with us.
1: Thanks for having me.
0: So let's start with the state of the global economy. In your view, where do things stand?
1: Well, the most important thing for all the leaders gathering in France is that inflation is much higher than they expected and much higher than they looked at it a few months ago when they planned this summit. And you just saw the European Central Bank have to raise interest rates. We have the Federal Reserve under its new chair, Kevin Warsh, with their meeting this week. And this is what is facing most of these leaders: price pressures, gas, energy. And this then drives growth down. And so this is the number one thing they want to try to resolve at this meeting going forward. It's a less optimistic global economy than they expected, although still resilient thanks to AI and some other drivers. So it's a mixed picture.
0: So there have been frustrations behind the scenes. Some of them have boiled into public view over the war in Iran. What kind of reaction do you expect President Trump to receive in France?
1: I think the best word to describe it is probably frosty. If you think of the G7 summit a year ago in Canada, we were just 6-7 weeks after Liberation Day, and we were in the midst of trade wars. Now we're in the midst of a real war, a war in the Middle East and Iran. And of course, there, the trade wars were against European allies, along with a range of other countries. And so things are not as tense as they were a year ago, but they're also not where they were in the G7 historically in terms of unanimity, cohesion amongst the group. There are real tensions in this group right now, and they will play out, especially the past 6 months after Greenland and the president's comments about the U.S. desire to take Greenland. You saw a shift across the G7 and especially in the European allies of how they approach the U.S. So don't expect this to just be a warm embrace when President Trump shows up in France tomorrow.
0: Sometimes the tone that Trump administration officials adopt towards their allies and partners at these major events seems to me notable. Here's a clip of Defense Secretary Pete Hegseth speaking in France last week on the anniversary of D-Day.
2: Sadly, today, different European beaches are stormed by different dangerous ideologies. Beaches in Spain, in Italy, in Greece, and Bulgaria, boats and men arrive. When will European capitals do something about that invasion?
0: Josh, what are the consequences of this kind of rhetoric?
1: The consequences are that you see factions building across the G7. And when the G7 can't act together, the world is weaker for that. And just to give you an example, if you think about what happened 4 years ago when Russia invaded Ukraine, the G7 spoke with one voice. So you had the largest advanced economy democracy saying, this cannot be tolerated. We are sanctioning Russia in a way we have never done before. And that shocked Vladimir Putin. Now you have factions within the G7 that make it much harder to pursue that kind of cohesion against any kind of adversary. And this has real cost. And I think it's interesting thinking about Secretary Hegseth's comments, because what was the first land war in Europe since World War II? It was Russia's invasion of Ukraine. And that's when you need something like the G7 to act together. So there will be work they can do together, but the divisions also have scars that last beyond just this meeting.
0: So what's the best case scenario for the summit, and what's most likely to be derived from it?
1: Well, one of the more interesting things about this summit is that the French presidency have prioritized the issue of macroeconomic imbalances, not to get too technical, but here we're talking about
0: a
1: little wonky, but really what we mean is China's excess industrial overcapacity, manufacturing overcapacity, China exporting to the world. This is not something the Europeans had focused on before. The Americans had talked about this for years. And it's so interesting that China participated in a call last week preparing for this summit. I've never seen a situation where China engaged in a G7 summit preparations. And I think it goes to the idea that if you know, you're not at the table, you're on the menu. And China realizes there's G7 cohesion around this issue, around China's excess capacity, and they want to have their voice represented. So if you see anything done over the coming days, I think it'll be something about China's exports and what the G7 can do to have their own resiliency, and also AI. This is really the AI G7. You're going to see Sam Altman and a range of other AI leaders represented in France. We've never seen something like that before. They don't all agree, the US and Europe, about what to do, but I think you're actually going to see some activity saying we have to address this issue.
3: Really briefly, thinking about inflation, we saw the European Central Bank raise interest rates last week. This week, the new Fed chair, Kevin Warsh, will hold his first policy meeting on it with inflation at 3-year high. And quick 10 seconds here. President Trump demands a rate cut. How likely is he to be satisfied?
1: Well, tough question in 10 seconds, but I think the answer will be disappointed. The picture has changed since he nominated Kevin Warsh, and I think Kevin Warsh and the rest of the Fed are going to have to address the economy as it is, not as they wish it to be.
3: That's Josh Lipsky of the Atlantic Council. Thanks for joining us.
1: Thanks so much.
3: Tonight, there's a Tonight, a historic spectacle at the White House. A series of 7 mixed martial arts fights will be held in an octagon built under a giant temporary structure scaffolding known as the Claw. Ultimate Fighting Championship contestants will go toe-to-toe on the South Lawn amid Washington's damp, buggy summer to celebrate America's 250th birthday. The event also happens to fall on President Trump's 80th birthday. As NPR's Danielle Kurtzleben reports, it's another in a series of passion projects taking up the president's attention.
4: Trump announced the fights at a rally in Des Moines almost a year ago.
5: We're going to have a UFC fight. Think of this on the grounds of the White House. We have a lot.
4: So now there is a UFC arena erected for cage fights for the nation's 250th anniversary. And Trump has undertaken a roster of other side projects. Tied to the anniversary, there are plans for a rally on the National Mall and an IndyCar race on the streets of D.C. And then there are the building projects, which the president can't help bringing up. Before signing a bill funding immigration enforcement last week, he described work on the reflecting pool.
5: We then sandblasted the entire thing, washed it, cleaned it, scrubbed it, sandblasted it.
4: At an announcement about coal power, he brought up a pedestrian bridge next to the Lincoln Memorial.
5: We're going to call it the promenade. It'll be the promenade. They want to call it the Trump promenade, but I don't know if I want to do this.
4: At a farmer roundtable in Wisconsin, he told the machine shed full of attendees about fountains.
5: All of the fountains, not one fountain in Washington worked. Out of the 22 fountains, they're all looking beautiful, just like the one I showed you.
4: Beyond all that, he has knocked down the White House East Wing to build a ballroom and an underground military complex. And he's planning a massive arch near Arlington National Cemetery. The White House has defended many of these actions by pointing to past presidents' projects and events. And that's fair, but only to an extent, says Princeton professor of history Julian Zelizer.
6: You can find bits and pieces of what President Trump has done that are done very differently and with different purposes.
4: President Theodore Roosevelt, for example, held boxing matches and even participated in them. And President Truman massively renovated the White House, but at the time it was literally falling apart. All of Trump's side projects happen as the U.S. is at war with Iran, inflation has passed 4%, and his approval has sunk. Russia's war in Ukraine, which Trump once vowed to end, rages on. And he has mostly stopped talking about a health care overhaul. All of which casts the cage fights for America's 250th birthday in a unique light.
6: In addition to just how big it is and how much space it's literally and symbolically taking in his presidency at a moment the nation's in the middle of a war, it also raises all these conflict of interest questions, which are also different than having a boxing match in the White House.
4: A watchdog group has filed a lawsuit attempting to halt the fight, calling it deeply corrupt. They note the money that UFC stands to make off the event and additionally point out that Trump owns up to $50,000 of stock in the company that owns UFC. The government responded, saying in part it would be too disruptive to halt an event a year in the making, and that other presidents have held public events on the South Lawn. White House spokesperson Davis Ingle told NPR there are no conflicts of interest and added President Trump's assets are in a trust managed by his children. That trust is not a blind trust, however, where the owner gives up control of their assets to an independent third party. Speaking to NPR's Steve Inskeep recently, the UFC's Dana White, who introduced Trump at the 2024 Republican National Convention, insisted the mixed martial arts fights for America's 250th are purely about America's birthday, not Trump's birthday. He added, though, that UFC fights do reflect Trump's personality.
7: The will to win, the will to overcome, the will to, you know, he has every ounce of that plus some, even at 80 years old.
4: Second-term presidents think about their legacies, and there is a sense that Trump is thinking about his with his events and building projects. In the case of Sunday's fights, he will be doing so with an organization he has a long history with. And Trump knows the sport. In 2023, he did an extended interview on the UFC Unfiltered podcast, where he riffed on what happens as fighters age.
5: As you get older, it's not that you can't do it. I think you're physically the same. Maybe in some ways you're stronger and better, but you don't have that same motivation to do it. You
4: know, Trump supporters have long said they see him as a fighter, and he may also be showing the world what does and doesn't motivate him on the cusp of his 80th birthday as he navigates the end of his presidency. In that podcast, Trump went on to sum up aging fighters.
5: You want the success, but you don't want to work quite as hard.
4: Tonight's fight start at 8 p.m. Eastern. Danielle Kurtzleben, NPR News.
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11: I'm Windsor Johnston with these headlines. President Trump says a deal with Iran could be signed as early as today, but Tehran says no final decision has been made. Both sides acknowledge progress, though Iranian officials insist significant differences remain. The Trump administration says it will comply with a court order and resume processing asylum and immigration applications from people in nearly 40 countries. The cases were put on hold after an Afghan national was charged with shooting two National Guard members in Washington, D.C. last year. The New York Knicks rallied past the San Antonio Spurs 94-90 to win the NBA Finals in five games. It's the team's first title since 1973. I'm Windsor Johnston, NPR News in Washington.

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1: This is Weekend Edition from NPR News. I'm David Folkenflik.
2: Booster ignition and the final liftoff of Discovery. A tribute to the dedication, hard work, and pride of America's space shuttle team. The shuttle is cleared.
1: That was the last time NASA's space shuttle Discovery launched into orbit more than 15 years ago. The shuttle flew 39 missions, and since 2012, it's been on display at the Smithsonian's Udvar-Hazy Center in Northern Virginia. But that shuttle and that location are the focus of a fight playing out in Washington. The two U.S. senators from Texas say Discovery's rightful home is in Houston, home of NASA's mission control. And they secured $85 million in a budget passed last year to move it to the Lone Star State. But Joe Stief says that shouldn't be the end of the story. Stief lives in Virginia, and he mounted a campaign to stop the move. He's the founder of KeepTheShuttle.org, and he joins us now. Welcome.
3: Thank you for having me.
1: Okay, Joe, I'll bite. What's the affirmative case for keeping the Space Shuttle Discovery in the Commonwealth of Virginia, a state from which the shuttle never departed and in which it never landed?
3: I think the argument really boils down to three words. It's the cost, it's the logistics, and it's the precedent. The cost of moving the shuttle, as you noted, would be in excess of $85 million, what you noted that they allocated. NASA, the Smithsonian, they've provided estimates that the moving costs alone would be about double that number. And of course, then there's the cost of a new facility in Houston to house a shuttle. There's the logistics, which is an even larger challenge than that. The fact of the matter is that the shuttles are enormous, they're very fragile, and any process to move Discovery to Houston would be likely irreparably damaging the shuttle. But then I think perhaps most important is the precedent. Discovery is part of the national collection at the Smithsonian. And if Discovery were to be taken from that, we would set a very terrible precedent that anything in the Smithsonian's collection, which is there for all Americans, is on display for really the world to see. But we'd be setting that precedent that anything could be taken from the collection, moved to another state just because one or two elected officials want to see that happen.
1: Let me press you just a little bit more on that. If you think about the Johnson Space Center in Houston, it plays a historic, even mythical role in the space program, the story of the space shuttle, and beyond mission control, it's where astronauts are trained at the center there. Recognizing the cost, logistics, setting that aside for a moment, why shouldn't it be in Texas?
3: There's certainly no debate that Houston and Texas's contribution to the space program has been immense. I would be the first to admit that. But what I think is important to keep in mind is NASA ran a very thorough allocation process about 15 years ago when the shuttle program was winding down, and they found that the most appropriate locations for the orbiters were at the Smithsonian, which had always been slated to receive one, in Florida, in California, and at the Intrepid Museum in New York. But they had a rubric, they had a process that they went through, and at the end of the day, Houston unfortunately didn't make the cut.
1: So this fight's been going on for years. The two Texas senators I mentioned, of course, are John Cornyn and Ted Cruz, both Republicans who got that money set aside. They say the Obama administration, led by Democrats, were playing politics in preventing Houston from getting a shuttle. What do you make of that claim?
3: There's a couple things that come to mind there. One is that NASA's OIG ran a process shortly after the decisions were made. This was about 15 years ago. They ran a process. They interviewed everyone involved.
1: When you say a process, is that an investigation?
3: An investigation. That's correct.
1: I see. Uh-huh.
3: So they ran a full investigation, issued a report where they found that there had been no political pressure, there had been no personal favors or the like. And in fact, that's the report where it came out that NASA's administrator, Charles Bolden, at the time, he would have preferred to have sent a shuttle to Houston, but He was committed to following the process. But then there's also the fact that, you know, it's been 15 years now, and there's been no further evidence to support that claim that there was any political maneuvering going on in the background.
4: All right. So you started Keep the Shuttle to try to prevent that move down to Texas. Why did Joe Stief start this campaign?
3: So I grew up in the D.C. area, a huge space nerd, like a lot of kids that grew up during the shuttle program. I took my parents, dragged my parents, perhaps, down to the Air and Space Museum as much as I could as a kid. And while I didn't end up working for NASA or in aerospace, it's always been a lifetime passion, to the point that my wife and I actually had our wedding at Udvar-Hazy. We got married at Discovery's nose, and then we had the reception in the back by the engines. And
4: no kidding.
3: We did. And so I certainly recognize that I had a little bit of a unique story, and that that might give me a little bit of an edge in getting the ball rolling here. But I also knew that there were thousands, millions of folks that had a special connection to the shuttle program, that remembered it as a kid or seeing it fly as an adult, and in some cases even worked on the program.
4: One last question. If the shuttle were to be sent back, how would it be done safely?
3: I'm not sure there is a way to safely move the shuttle to Houston. So a lot of systems would be damaged if you had to cut the shuttle up into pieces. It's not something that any of the orbiters were ever designed for. But then, since there are no longer specially modified 747s NASA used during the shuttle program to transport the shuttle whole, since those are now decommissioned, they're museum pieces, instead you would be looking at a 40-mile tow through Northern Virginia, predominantly Fairfax County, and then a barge ride all the way down the East Coast through the Gulf and to Houston. And just that 40-mile tow through Northern Virginia would be a significant logistical challenge. We know this because they had to tow one of the other shuttles, Endeavour, about 10 miles, so a quarter of the distance, through Los Angeles to get her to the museum there. And that involved cutting down hundreds of trees and removing traffic signals and power lines. They had to shut down roads for days. It was a whole logistical challenge. And I don't think it's something that Northern Virginia or Fairfax County are going to be up for.
4: Joe Stief is the founder of KeepTheShuttle.org. Thanks again for joining me, Joe.
3: Thank you for having me.
4: One of the largest data centers in the country is rising from the scrub desert of southern New Mexico. Most of the officials in Doña Ana County are agog at the jobs and the investment that the mega project has promised to bring. But many locals are asking, can chili and pecan farming coexist with Project Jupiter? John Burnett reports.
5: The scale of Project Jupiter befuddles the brain. At 1,400 acres, it could swallow New York's Central Park. The nearly 2.5 gigawatts of electricity it plans to generate could power more than half of New Mexico. And if they reach $165 billion in investment capital, that's enough for 40 Artemis moonshots. Where did these clever comparisons come from? AI, of course. But as they might say down in Doña Ana County, you can't water pecans with data.
6: I have a little plot of land out here. Grow some pecans.
5: Eddie Estrada raises pecans, pistachios, and sheep when he's not at his job at the state capitol.
6: Well, I had 28 trees, but due to the water shortage, many of them died.
5: Today, the lower Rio Grande is a river of sand most of the year. A searing drought, low snowpack, and climate change mean that Estrada has to keep drilling his well deeper as the water table drops. Data centers typically require a lot of water to cool their server farms around the clock. And Project Jupiter is 6 miles from his property near the New Mexico-Texas border.
6: But being that we're in drought, and then to allow a project like this to use that much water, the fear is that we're going to run out. And not only for us that live here, but the farmers.
5: Project Jupiter's tenants will be global tech giants Oracle and OpenAI. What sets it apart from most of the 3,000 new data centers being planned or built in the U.S. is its gargantuan size, the fact that it will generate its own electricity, and its remote location.

0: building a data center. And it's not going to be taking water away from farmers.
1: No one is sure how much groundwater the hyperscale data center will need. The numbers keep changing. One newspaper report said it would need 1 million gallons a day. Then Oracle announced a switch from natural gas turbines to fuel cells. They use far less water and have lower emissions. Now Oracle says the data center and fuel cells together will use about 11 million gallons of non-potable water, which will be recycled. But lots of folks remain skeptical, chiefly because of the way the venture, the biggest in state history, was presented by the Doña Ana County Commissioners last fall. State Representative Micaela Lara Cadena, whose district is in the county, attended that meeting.
2: I, like so many of the constituents I represent, were very surprised to see that our county commission here in Doña Ana was taking a $165 billion vote on a proposal that we knew about for less than a month.
1: The commissioners were voting on whether to issue industrial revenue bonds that would save the project billions in local property taxes.
2: At least delay this vote by a month. Give us more time to get some answers to these really critical questions. They said, if you don't vote yes today, we're going somewhere else. And our county commission bowed to that pressure.
3: Commissioner Gamedos?
4: Yes.
1: One by one, four of the five commissioners voted yes.
5: Yes. The motion does carry.
1: Then all hell broke loose.
5: Thank you.
1: Today, 9 months later, popular resistance to Project Jupiter seems to have grown. The lone commissioner who voted no is Susana Chaparro. We talk over tostadas compuestas at her unofficial office, a booth at Nopalito Cafe. Chaparro is still seeking answers. How much water will they actually use? How big will a permanent workforce be? And will the AI bubble burst and leave the county with a giant empty warehouse?
6: Most of us got excited about this huge data center coming in with all this money that was going to be thrown around without really thinking, what is it going to look like in 1 year? What is it going to look like in 3, 5, 20, 30 years? I don't think that was thought out.
1: Just then, a woman sitting in the booth behind us, who'd overheard our interview, stands up and chimes in. She gives her name as Ruby Estrada and says she's an environmental consultant.
7: Well, this is a desert, and not a lot of water comes our way. So the idea of a data center is just kind of wild. And it really makes me think that people are not listening to the land itself.
1: Doña Ana County does need investment. With low incomes, high unemployment, and 1 in 4 children experiencing poverty. What's more, 40 colonias along the border need paved roads, sewers, and public transportation. Project Jupiter is promising to create hundreds of high-tech jobs, and in lieu of taxes, the developers have pledged $410 million for schools and local infrastructure, and $12 million annually to the county budget.
8: We've never had that type of money here in Doña Ana County.
1: Manny Sanchez, chairman of the county commission, thinks the data center will be transformative.
8: This isn't by any means going to completely fund us for everything, but it's going to allow us to be able to start doing more for our residents in ways that we have never done before.
1: There's a new twist to the Project Jupiter saga. Last month, the U.S. Supreme Court approved a sweeping settlement that requires New Mexico to buy up water rights and retire 9,200 acres of irrigated farmland. That will leave more water in the lower Rio Grande for Texas, which sued. So, is this the right time to welcome a major new water user? Edward Ogas grows 500 acres of chilies down here and is president of the New Mexico Chili Association.
9: I've got to say, it's not going to really affect us in the long run. And if they've done their permitting process, I think it works. I think it's good for Doña Ana County.
1: But another big grower, who asked that we not use his name, told me, we're taking land out of production, yet we can give them all the water they want? I have a hard time with that. For NPR News, I'm John Burnett in southern New Mexico.

You're listening to Weekend Edition from NPR News. New York has been waiting 53 years for this party. The Knicks clinched the NBA title last night in San Antonio.

0: Meanwhile, delirium and even some destruction filled the streets of the Big Apple. The celebration won't end anytime soon. And yet, even if you're from New York City, you may still have wondered, just what on earth is a Knick? Well, sports fans and everyone else, we have just the man to answer your question. Peter Christian Eigner is the director of the Gotham Center for New York History, and he joins me now. Peter, welcome.
1: Thanks for having me.
0: All right, so let's get to it. What's a Knick?
1: So this is a term that comes from Washington Irving. This is the guy that wrote The Legend of Sleepy Hollow. Washington Irving was sort of like the literary godfather of New York City, but also by extension, the literary godfather of the U.S. So we fight this war against a country called Britain back in 1776.
0: Heard of it.
1: And for decades afterwards, a lot of people in the country are still sort of acting British. The vast majority of books that they publish and culture in general is British. Irving writes this two-volume history of New York City, and he publishes it under the name Dietrich Knickerbocker. There's some theories out there that it was actually a genuine person named Knickerbocker who was a friend of Irving's, but Irving really felt it was important for this new country and for this new city to really sort of have this kind of mythical past, like the way that J.R.R. Tolkien thought that like England really needed this kind of mythical past, and that was part of the purpose there. So out of that came this notion of the Knickerbocker. And Knickerbocker basically just became this word for the old blue bloods, the old leading families and the people there from the colonial period.
0: So the Knicks, you know, the people's basketball team, is really about the elites of the what ultimately became the nation's leading city.
1: Well, so the period I'm talking about is like the early 1800s, right? But over time, it moves away from this kind of orientation to those kind of leading families of the colonial period and this kind of elite and the folks who walked around with literal silk stockings and those ridiculous powdered wigs and such, and becomes this kind of general catch-all for any kind of New Yorker. And so when the Knicks are getting started, they're looking for something that's like quintessential New York. So what's more quintessential than New York than like the guy who's like the literal kind of, you know, symbolic figure of the city?
0: So when you see, even though there was, let's acknowledge, some violence and some destruction that occurred in some of the celebrations and, you know, even after a loss in New York, was it also fun to see people of every hue, every denomination, every background celebrate wearing those Knicks jerseys, given the heritage of where that name came from?
1: Oh, 100%. Even if I didn't run the Gotham Center for New York City History at CUNY, I'm a Queens boy. That means that by default, I'm a Mets fan. And it's just thrilling to see not just this team that, you know, often kind of had this underdog status for years, but, you know, a team that really does kind of symbolize New Yorkness in its kind of diversity, right? There's a sense of it as the people's team. And, you know, New York is a place where you have people of all different kinds, people from every part of the world getting together. And for a city like that to be celebrating together at a moment like this, that's thrilling. And just for hometown pride, of course, couldn't be happier.
0: We've been speaking with Peter Christian Eigner. He's director of the Gotham Center for New York History, although I suspect he wouldn't be for much longer if he didn't profess his love of the Knicks. Peter, thanks very much.
1: My pleasure. Anytime.
0: This is NPR News.
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4: Montgomery Museum of Fine Arts, exhibiting from masquerade to masking, open through August 16th, exploring dynamic performances that blend movement, music, and costume used by West Africans to preserve their cultural identity of their native lands. MMFA.org.
5: I'm I'm Windsor Johnston with these headlines. The U.S. and Iran are signaling progress toward a possible agreement, even as military tensions continue across the region. Recent clashes involving Iran, Israel, and allied groups have complicated negotiations. President Trump is set to travel to France on Monday to attend the G7 summit, where he's expected to meet with Middle Eastern leaders. Ukrainian President Volodymyr Zelensky is also expected to attend. Celebrations erupted across New York City last night after the Knicks clinched their first championship in more than five decades. They beat the San Antonio Spurs 94-90 in Game 5 of the NBA Finals. I'm Windsor Johnston, NPR News in Washington.

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1: This is Weekend Edition from NPR News. I'm David Folkenflik. For years, the Minnesota Star Tribune has been pointed to as a rare model of financial success in the news business. They've managed to stay solvent, even thrive. The newspaper is owned by the billionaire entrepreneur Glenn Taylor, and it produces critically acclaimed journalism. They just won a Pulitzer Prize this spring. But the Star Tribune recently laid off 15% of its staff, and there's an even bigger change in store. Its CEO, Steve Grove, announced it would be pursuing a nonprofit model, joining an increasing number of big city papers. Steve Grove joins us now. Steve, thanks for joining us on Weekend Edition.
2: Thanks for having me, David.
1: Steve, this is a big change for you guys. What prompted the decision?
2: Yeah, well, it has been a really intense time for, I think, every local news organization in the country. And at the Strib, we've been on a pretty big journey. We've rebuilt our entire platform for journalism. We've rapidly shifted our model towards digital. When I started just 3 years ago, we had about 75% of our revenue coming in through print. Now it's about 50-50, and digital subscriptions are really where the growth is. We've really kind of retooled our whole organization for a new future. And we've seen digital revenues really grow. So we've got a lot of reasons for optimism. And at the same time, we know that to keep a local news organization of the size and scale and impact that we want to have for our state, we've got to find other ways to fund local news. And so this idea of exploring a model of being owned by a foundation rather than by our current owner, Glenn Taylor, is something we're pretty excited about because we think it opens up new opportunities for philanthropy to play a pretty key role in our revenue mix.
1: Going nonprofit doesn't mean you instantly resolve matters, the bottom line. What challenges do you see lying ahead for you in this new path?
2: We haven't yet launched this new structure. Part of the reason we talked about it last week as we restructured is we wanted to begin to build it with members of the community who care about our journalism. So we're on a journey. We're not at the finish line yet. But I think importantly, we're not sure we ourselves would become a nonprofit, but our owner, Glenn Taylor, wants to make sure the Strib lasts long into the future, that it remains independent and that others can contribute to it in a meaningful way. And so the model that we're pursuing is one in which we would transfer ownership from our current owner into the ownership by a newly created foundation. And you see models like this happening in other parts of the country. Philadelphia is a model that is pointed to often with the Lenfest Institute. We've been talking to organizations like that and others. But the core idea here is to remain in a sort of for-profit orientation with subscriptions and digital advertising and events and other ways to raise revenue, but also really opening up a chance for others who care about journalism to donate philanthropically to it. Without doing that, it's hard to have the kinds of revenues you need to do the really great, deep reporting, the expansive reporting that we think Minnesota deserves. So repositioning ourselves in the community as an asset for the community, I think, is really important.
1: You mentioned that this happened in Philadelphia. You know, there have been a bunch of big city papers that have adopted this model. You know, among them, the papers in Chicago, Portland, Maine, Salt Lake City, Pittsburgh, most recently Spokane.
2: Yeah.
1: What have you learned from their experiences?
2: Well, I think what we've learned is that there's probably not one model that works in every location, but really leaning into being innovative about generating money to fund journalism is the most important piece. And I think what we've also learned is that when you give the community an opportunity to fund a journalism in new ways, oftentimes it steps up. You know, I mean, the truth matters. What local news does really stitches a community together and holds it together. And when you give a really clear opportunity for a community to support that, we've seen so many communities across the country donate to step up and fund these institutions. In Minnesota, we happen to be in a state that has some of the highest rates of giving in the country. We have the highest voter participation in the country. It's a very civic state. And so we think the model holds particular promise here in a state that's long been known for its civic fiber. And by repositioning ourselves as a community asset, we're optimistic that's going to help us generate revenues that keep us independent and strong and robust long into the future.
1: Some nonprofit news outlets like NPR and the Chicago Sun-Times and The Guardian offer their journalism for free. Meanwhile, the upstart Baltimore Banner has won accolades and a lot of paying subscribers. It's among those with a hard paywall, much like your Star Tribune. Going forward, how much of the Star Tribune's journalism will be available to the public free of charge?
2: When breaking news hits and when really critical news events are unfolding, we always lift the paywall. A great example of that would be during Operation Metro Surge, when our whole state was under siege from ICE agents who'd come here to roam our streets and arrest immigrants. And so, you know, the Star Tribune's coverage in that moment was taken outside the paywall so that people could read it and see it from around the world. And, you know, interestingly, we got more subscriptions during that window than during any other window of the year. And so I think it's a reminder that sometimes you really do need to lift the paywall. At the same time, journalism costs money and it requires funding to have reporters in the streets. And so we're trying to get that balance right. I think as it relates to a foundation ownership model and having philanthropy play a more key role in what we do, we're thinking a lot about making sure that funding goes towards making the most important public service journalism that we have available to everyone, that it allows us to engage our community in new ways, and that we still are held accountable as a company to run a great business with advertising and subscriptions and the rest of it, but that the public service dollars we bring in really are focused on making sure our public service journalism can travel far and wide and really meet the needs of our state.
1: I've been speaking with Steve Grove. He's the CEO of the Minnesota Star Tribune. Steve, thanks.
2: Thanks, David.
1: In 1968, Taj Mahal introduced himself to the world with a blues standard called Leavin' Trunk. I went upstairs to pack my leavin' trunk. It was the start of a career that would take him far beyond the blues, a voyage through folk, soul, Caribbean rhythm, just about anywhere his curiosity would take him. Blackjack, baby, come, riding booty world, singing him a song so gay. And now, 60 albums later, the recently turned 84-year-old musician is back with a new project. It's called Time.

0: Taj Mahal joins us now to discuss the album. Taj Mahal, welcome.
1: Thanks for having me, David.
0: This song was actually written by the late Bill Withers. He's, of course, the legend of R&B. It was previously unreleased. How did it land in your lap and on this album, Taj?
1: Well, part of the story is that Bill and I were friends. And when he came out to California and began his music career, he was looking around for like-minded people. And this guy had wonderful hits. Ain't No Sunshine.
2: Ain't no sunshine when she's gone.
1: I mean, that's the kind of hit. If you didn't have another hit, that would hold you. And he just came on one after another. Grandma's Hands.
2: Grandma's Hands. Clapped in church on Sunday morning.
1: And wonderful tunes, you know. But the record company really decided that here's where the hit music is. And he said, no, I'm not going there. I don't need some backup singers and a loud rock guitar player and some synthesizers and horns. I'm not going to speed up my beats. But anyway, this was one of the songs that got left on the table. Then when we eventually recorded it, his wife, Marcia, she liked it. And then when she heard the release of it, she liked it even more.
0: Withers decided to stop making music in the 80s. How well did you understand Bill Withers' choice to pull back?
1: Oh, I understood his choice. The record industry never came after me. Part of it is that they knew right away, don't mess with this guy. He's not interested in, you know, schmoozing with you and doing all that other kind of stuff that a lot of guys did to their detriment. They chew you up and they spit you out. What I was doing and what I've been all along is I've been connected to culture. You look at how I dress to represent black cowboys who were never represented. You know, the jeans represented the working class people. I used to be a farmer. I go for the real salt of the earth people. That's what I've been representing. And culturally, music from African people accompanies everything we do. And I wanted to show to the world, particularly to people here in the West, that you owe a debt of gratitude to Africans for creating the rhythms, the music, setting the situation up for rock and roll. For me, the common denominator in all of it is Africa.
0: This album, in fact, showcases so many different musical genres. There's blues and soul and R&B, but also reggae and salsa. What is the act of creating music, stitching together from so many traditions? What does that do for you?
1: I know my ancestors are happy because I'm doing what I'm supposed to be doing. This is what I got sent here to do. I didn't get sent here to cause trouble. You know, I didn't get sent here to poison the population. I didn't get sent here to GMO the seeds. You know what I'm saying? I got sent here to play music, which will soothe people and help them have pleasant moments in their life.

0: you put the whammy on me.
1: I want to play for our listeners just a little snippet of your reimagining of a Bob Marley song. It's called Talkin' Blues.
0: Cold ground was my bed last night. And rocks for my pillow too.
1: That song features Bob Marley's oldest son, Ziggy Marley.
2: What

0: What was it like to work with him?
1: Well, it was the second time I worked with him. You know, Bob thinks of me, thought of me as his uncle.
0: Huh.
1: And Ziggy thinks of me as his uncle.
0: How come?
1: Because of how much older I was than Bob was at the time. And uncle is a term of endearment. You know, my own father, his people were from St. Kitts and Nevis, 200 nautical miles southeast of San Juan, Puerto Rico. And my stepfather was Jamaican. So I've always been connected to the Caribbean, to Africa, South America. All those kind of things are what I hear. And so I was like, why am I just holding this stuff off to the side? I said, no, disseminate it, put it out there, you know, so people can enjoy it. On the
0: inside. I'm told you grew up in a musical household as well as one that crossed borders. How did that affect your taste in music?
1: You know, my mother was a school teacher and a gospel singer. I came from South Carolina. My father was a classically trained Caribbean pianist, you know, who arranged music and composed music and played everything from Bach to swing. We as young people were introduced to all of that, but from an African perspective.

0: So when people describe you as a blues musician, how well do those clothes fit the man?
1: They don't. It might be the suit that I have on that night. You know, if I make several changes while I'm on stage, in reality, people have said to me that I'm the person that has coined the words world music. And when people, because somebody asked me, said, what are you playing? What's all this? And I said, world music. No, I am not allowing the category to shape me. This is what the music is. At this point, at 84 years old, I'm looking back at what I love to do. Okay, I'm not looking back at something that somebody coerced me into doing. Because you know what the game is, they coerce you into doing it and they make the lion's share, but you don't have enough money to bury yourself, you know?

0: Is this a blues standard?
1: Not necessarily, but it's one of them. It should be a blues standard, actually. But it's one of the great songs that, you know, a giant of a bluesman, Bobby Blue Bland.

0: Your album is called Time.
1: Mm-hmm.
0: When you think about legacy, what do you hope endures?
1: I don't think about legacy because I'm in the process of moving forward. If I had stopped playing and I'm not playing anymore, just ain't got enough time to really play in it. No, I'm not that guy. Till the wheels fall off the bus, we going.
0: Till the wheels fall off the bus. That's the musician Taj Mahal. His latest album, Time, is out now. Taj Mahal, thanks so much.
1: Mm-hmm. Remember this. Jazz gives you back your mind. Reggae gives you back your body. But the blues, the blues, the blues.

0: You're listening to Weekend Edition from NPR News. Aisha will be back next week. I'm David Folkenflik.
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0: It's Weekend Edition from NPR News. I'm David Folkenflik. Good morning. Today is the birthday of the President of the United States. He'll attend a mixed martial arts competition on the White House lawn. No kidding. A trio of federal judges are in trouble for their own misconduct. And there's big news in the NBA. The Knicks have won the NBA Finals over the San Antonio Spurs. That's the New York City team's first championship in more than 50 years. All this and more coming up. It's Sunday, June 14th, and the news, it's next.
1: Live from NPR News in Washington, I'm Windsor Johnston. The United States and Iran say the signing of a peace deal is imminent, but disagree on when the agreement to end the war will be signed. President Trump says the deal could come today, but as NPR's Carrie Khan reports, Tehran doesn't appear to be on the same page.
2: Trump posted that a deal to end fighting between the U.S. and Iran is, quote, scheduled to get signed on Sunday. And he added that the Strait of Hormuz, a key transport route for the world's oil and gas supply, will be, quote, open to all. Pakistani officials, who have been key mediators, said a deal was expected within 24 hours and would be signed electronically. But on Saturday, a spokesman for Iran's foreign ministry said a deal was coming, but, quote, we will have to wait and see about the exact date, adding it will not be Sunday. Neither side has provided details of an agreement. Other than Iran would open the strait, the U.S. would lift its blockade, and the current ceasefire would be extended for 60 days. Carrie Khan, NPR News, Tel Aviv.
1: The White House is hosting a series of UFC fights on the South Lawn tonight. NPR's Deepa Shivaram reports it's one of several projects that President Trump has been focused on and has upset many voters.
3: As part of celebrations to commemorate the country's 250th birthday, the White House is hosting UFC fights in a venue built on the White House South Lawn. It's happening the same day that Trump turns 80. The Ultimate Fighting Championship venue at the White House can seat around 5,000 people. Trump has been repeatedly talking about the upcoming fight and other projects of his, like his planned ballroom at the White House and renovations on the National Mall. The president touts them as successes, but the projects and the heavy spending that comes with them are taking place as voters have been critical of Trump for his economic agenda as prices have jumped due to the Iran war. Deepa Shivaram, NPR News.
1: President Trump is set to travel to France on Monday to take part in the Group of Seven summit. NPR's Franco Ordonez reports the war in Iran is expected to top the agenda at the summit.
4: Brett Bruin, who served at the National Security Council during the Obama administration, said the war is now unavoidable in the leaders' discussions.
5: There is no doubt that Iran is going to dominate the agenda at Evian. It is going to be both a military and security challenge. It's a major economic challenge, but it's also a political challenge.
4: The United Kingdom is working with France to build a coalition of nations to help with the demining of the Strait of Hormuz once a peace deal is reached.
1: That's NPR's Franco Ordonez reporting. This is NPR News.
6: Coach Brown and this incredible team, congratulations. You're the 2026 NBA champion.
1: Celebrations erupted in the basketball arena in San Antonio and back home in New York City after the Knicks clinched their first championship in more than 50 years. They beat the San Antonio Spurs 94-90 in Game 5 of the NBA Finals last night. The Knicks erased a fourth-quarter deficit and outscored the Spurs 29-18 in the final period to seal the win. In the World Cup, Qatar came through with a goal in the final minutes to tie Switzerland and earn its first ever World Cup points. Steve Futterman reports.
7: It may have been a tie, but for the Qatar team, it likely felt like a win. Qatar, ranked 56th, entered the match as a huge underdog to number 19 Switzerland. The Swiss took a 1-0 lead 17 minutes into the match. It stayed that way until the very end. The equalizer came in the 94th minute, well into stoppage time. This is only Qatar's second World Cup appearance. 4 years ago, as the host nation, it lost all three matches. Now it gets a tie and its first World Cup point. Next up for Qatar is Canada, which earned its first World Cup point on Friday. For NPR News, I'm Steve Futterman in Los Angeles.
1: Nara Organics is recalling its organic baby formula sold at Target stores and online. This after federal officials linked it to infant botulism in several states, including California, Pennsylvania, and Washington. This is NPR News.
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0: This is Weekend Edition from NPR News. Aisha Roscoe is off this week. I'm David Folkenflik. Today's the day President Trump said signatures would be put to an agreement with Iran. Iran says, not so fast. NPR national political correspondent Mara Liasson joins us. Good morning, Mara.
1: Good morning, David.
0: So what do we know about this agreement that both Trump and Pakistani mediators say is on the table?
1: Well, according to Trump's Truth Social post, some kind of deal is scheduled to be signed today. He says immediately after it's signed, the Strait of Hormuz will be open. This deal is basically a memorandum of understanding that would extend the current so-called ceasefire while talks continue on the bigger issues, like what to do with Iran's enriched uranium or how to make sure Iran doesn't ever get a nuclear weapon. What we don't know is what Iran would get in return for reopening the Strait of Hormuz, maybe some kind of funds channeled through the Gulf states. But this is just an agreement to keep talking. And significantly, as you said, Iran has not agreed with President Trump and the Pakistani prime minister that something is going to be signed today. And that raises the question about whether this is a real breakthrough or just another one of the dozens of times that Trump has predicted that a deal is imminent and then it doesn't happen.
0: All right. We'll be watching this for more details. In the meantime, what do you think the political effects of this whole drama will be?
1: Well, Donald Trump has very big political incentives to end the war. The war is extremely unpopular in the United States. And as long as it goes on with the Strait of Hormuz closed, gas prices will stay high. Fertilizer prices will stay high. That means food prices will stay high. And even though Donald Trump himself is not on the ballot in November, this is hurting Republicans running for re-election. And voters are very sour on the economy. And polls show that voters do connect the war in Iran with higher prices and inflation.
0: In the meantime, the president has some nominees he wants to send to the Senate. What do you make of the nomination of Jay Clayton for Director of National Intelligence and Todd Blanche for Attorney General?
1: Well, Todd Blanche was Trump's former personal lawyer. He is comfortable with Trump's vision of the Department of Justice being an arm of the White House, tasked with carrying out Trump's retribution campaign against his political enemies. What's interesting about Jay Clayton is he was Trump's second choice. Trump had initially nominated Bill Pulte, another person who's enthusiastically carried out the revenge agenda but didn't have any intelligence background. And he ran into an unusual and very rare roadblock in the Senate. Senators did not want to confirm Pulte, so Trump switched to Jay Clayton, who has a resume that's more appropriate for the Director of National Intelligence. But I think the big takeaway here is the Republican pushback. It's not a full-fledged revolt by any means, but it shows that as Trump's approval ratings decline to record lows for him, as he loses more court battles, as time goes on and he gets to be more and more of a lame duck, some Republicans are pushing back and they want to put some distance between themselves and the president, especially on things that he does that make it harder for them to win in November.
0: Meanwhile, today is President Trump's 80th birthday and he's spending it watching mixed martial arts on the White House lawn. What am I supposed to make of that?
1: Well, Trump is 80, and today, happy birthday, Mr. President, and generational change and age are big issues in the midterms. His critics say that Trump has been showing signs of decline, closing his eyes in White House meetings, although the White House denies that he has fallen asleep. But this ultimate fighting championship fight, mixed martial arts match on the White House lawn today, is meant to contradict that image of decline. Remember, Trump's brand is supposed to be strength, toughness, fight, fight, fight, extreme masculinity. So it's very on brand for Trump. But it's also very controversial. And the match on the White House lawn is going to cost taxpayers money. Trump himself has invested tens of thousands of dollars in the parent company of the Ultimate Fighting Championship Games. His family has been selling commemorative coins tied to the fight. But Trump is a very base-focused politician. And the fans of mixed martial arts do overlap pretty strongly with the MAGA brand. And even though polls show that Trump's support among white non-college men is pretty strong, it has slipped a lot, even in that demographic, since he's been elected.
0: All right. We've covered politics a long time. Can you think of anything like this from the past at the White House?
1: Absolutely not.
0: That's NPR's Mara Liasson. Mara, as always, thanks.
1: Thank you.
0: The U.S. Justice Department just gave a green light to the biggest merger in Hollywood history. Paramount's takeover bid for Warner Brothers Discovery would unify rival TV and movie studios, major streaming services, and franchises like Star Trek with DC Comics. It would also put CBS News and CNN under the same roof. The deal, which was arranged by Trump allies Larry and David Ellison, isn't all the way there yet. But people are already speculating what this deal could mean for the networks and for the rest of us. Jonathan Klein, a former executive vice president of CBS News and a past president of CNN US, joins us now. John, welcome.
2: Thanks, David. It's nice to be here.
0: So, John Klein, if this deal goes through, what would it mean for two of the nation's five most prominent TV news networks to be owned by the same company?
2: Well, we're about to find out, but it means that there's an incredible pooling of resources and talent and vision and commitment. And it also means a hand on the lever for Ellison with enormous reach into what we hear and understand about what's going on in the world. And I don't know that you're going to see sweeping changes right away. It's sort of like when a snake eats a deer and, you know, the deer just lives inside for a couple of months. And I think we're going to see some of that in this case.
0: So let's talk more about these particular owners. Larry Ellison and his son David, who we've mentioned, have aligned themselves with President Trump as they seek his administration's approval to acquire Warner Brothers. They've essentially enmeshed their business interest with the president's political interests. Trump has in turn said he wants them to get control of CNN, to buy it. How might they run CNN?
2: News has always been kind of a bother for these large entertainment organizations. And you wonder whether they're going to hit a point where they just decide that, you know, now that they've made news a much bigger part of their ownership portfolio, whether it's even worth the bother. But they would be wise to come in with some sort of general intention, but then it takes a moment to take stock of what the assets are and what works and what doesn't.
0: But let's look at the Ellisons' record so far. They only took over CBS's parent company, Paramount, last summer. David Ellison picked a new editor-in-chief who had a strong idea of what she wanted to achieve. Barry Weiss, a founder of this center-right views and news site, The Free Press, and she felt CBS had been too reflexively against the president, too reflexively pro-woke, too reflexively against Israel. Since then, there's been an extraordinary degree of strife. There have been resignations and firings, accusations of bias. What does that tell us about how the Ellisons have, at least to date, approached, you know, owning a major American news division?
2: I think that when you look at what they have actually aired, the actual news output has not become Fox News Jr. Yes, we've heard accounts from behind the scenes of especially the 60 Minutes reporters complaining that there was editorial interference and all like that. But the issue there so far has not been as much about ideology as it has been about change management, or in this case, mismanagement. It's been a classic study in what not to do.
0: It does involve a huge infusion of money to make this deal possible, even with the wealth of Larry Ellison, co-founder of Oracle, one of the richest people on the planet. The Saudi Sovereign Wealth Fund would hold 15% of the combined company. Foreign ownership would be just about half. That's technically illegal and would have to be approved or given waivers. Trump's chief broadcast regulator, Brendan Carr, has signaled he wants this deal to go through and that he would approve it. How big a deal is that to be part of this equation?
2: It's certainly an inflection point, because it would have been unheard of in the past. I mean, even Rupert Murdoch had to go get U.S. citizenship in order to buy up a lot of TV stations in the United States to get around those laws. But now it's going to be about, what's the end result? Does that mean that CNN has to start broadcasting the Saudi line? And for that to happen, comes down to individuals in a newsroom who would have to agree to suspend their journalistic standards in order to do that. That's a lot of ifs. And I'd be surprised if that happened very easily.
0: So given all that you've described, what's ahead for journalists and the news we consume if this acquisition, this merger comes to pass?
2: You know, people get their information from so many different sources right now that the impact of this merger is not likely to be as cataclysmic or as obvious as it might have been even 10 years ago, but certainly 20 years ago. But I think as far as what you see day in and day out on CNN, I don't know that you're going to notice a radical difference. They've sort of gotten what they wanted. That is, you know, Paramount and Ellison. And so Trump's leverage becomes less. The midterms could have an impact on that leverage as well. And it could very well be that by the time they get their arms around the merger of these organizations, the ideology, to whatever extent it's already been at play, the ideology might actually become even less important than it was before, or the signaling. Because I don't know how much of this is real and how much of this is just virtue signaling to the White House that, see, we're taking steps. We're doing what you wanted.
3: I've been speaking with Jonathan Klein. He's former president of CNN US and a past executive vice president of CBS News. John, thanks for joining us.
2: Thank you, David.

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2: 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Huntsville Symphony Orchestra, bringing the free family concert to the community each year that is made possible with the help of the HSO's Painted Violin Society. More information on the Painted Violin Society's impact is at hso.org.

0: I'm Windsor Johnston with these headlines. President Trump says the U.S. and Iran are close to signing a framework agreement. Tehran cautions that key issues remain unresolved. The two sides are working to finalize details that could reopen the Strait of Hormuz and pave the way for broader nuclear talks. A federal judge has ordered the Trump administration to restore signs and exhibits at national parks that were removed or revised over the last year. The dispute stems from a 2025 directive ordering the removal or revision of materials deemed critical of the United States. The New York Knicks are NBA champions for the first time in more than 50 years. They beat the San Antonio Spurs 94-90 in Game 5 last night. I'm Windsor Johnston, NPR News in Washington.
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2: This is Weekend Edition from NPR News. I'm David Folkenflik. The city that never sleeps celebrated all night as the Knicks won their first NBA title since 1973. New York's basketball team defeated the San Antonio Spurs in five games with yet another comeback, capping a magical season after five decades of frustration. Brittany Kriegstein of member station WNYC captured fans' reactions as they watched the game from watch parties and street corners across the city. And she joins us now. Welcome.
3: Thank you so much, David.
2: Brittany, must have been a late night. What was the scene like last night?
3: It was, but so electric. It was really just a night of joy, with New Yorkers united in a way I've never seen before. I mean, you know how in New York City you often hear distant sirens? Mm-hmm. I can describe that last night the streets were filled with the sound of distant cheering, just spilling out of bars, city parks, entertainment venues, people on every corner glued to TVs. I started the night in Williamsburg, Brooklyn, where I watched the tip-off from a TV that was set up on the sidewalk outside a pizzeria. I then headed to a public housing complex where Knicks backup guard Jose Alvarado grew up. Desiree Lewis had strung up a bedsheet on a wall outside to project the game. Residents were huddled around watching, rooting for their local star.
4: My son was like, he's from Williamsburg, Ma. There's only one Knicks player from New York. And he's from our neighborhood. So I'm like, okay, I didn't know. So I'm sure even for him, it's super inspirational.
3: Lewis also spoke to me about the unity she's noticed among locals during the finals. Everyone wearing blue and orange, old and young, different ethnicities. And last night, David, I saw that with my own eyes. Complete strangers hugging, high-fiving, cheering together, leaning on each other for support when the game was tight.
2: Most of those games were nail-biters. What was the crowd's reaction to that final buzzer?
3: So I watched the last few minutes of the fourth quarter on a big screen in a plaza outside Madison Square Garden. A sea of people started jumping up and down, dancing, recording the moment on their phones, of course, hoisting other people onto their shoulders. They were screaming. They were singing along to Frank Sinatra's theme from New York, New York. Christian Labasto was among them. He was wearing a Knicks jersey and FaceTiming someone, just screaming into the phone. He's 40 years old from the Bronx and says he works at Madison Square Garden. He says he's been waiting for this since he and his father watched the Knicks lose the NBA Finals to the San Antonio Spurs in 1999.
5: And now, full circle, I'm standing here working for the Garden. Me, I put down that floor. I put down the championship floor.
3: Just pure emotion in his voice. And I heard people in the crowd saying they weren't going to go home last night.
2: Brittany, we've got a little less than a minute left, but I'd like to know what happened afterward in terms of the chaos in the streets and police.
3: Sure. Well, celebrations erupted on almost every corner, as you can imagine. People surged the blocks around Penn Station and Madison Square Garden, especially 9th Avenue. Small groups of young people were flinging water bottles into the air, climbing light poles, jumping on cars. There was some destruction. By about 12:30 a.m., hundreds of police officers in riot gear arrived, backed by two lines of mounted officers, maybe 30 horses. Police said they made some arrests and a 17-year-old was shot in the left foot. But people were making their way home. Apolline Lalonde is from France and is living in Midtown. She was in the midst of the revelers on 9th Avenue and West 33rd Street last night.
6: It's totally crazy. We've been living in Midtown for like 3 months now. And just seeing so many people so happy, that's wonderful.
3: The party isn't over for Knicks, though. Mayor Zoran Mamdani has announced that the city will host a parade for the team on Thursday.
2: That's WNYC's Brittany Kriegstein. Thanks, Brittany, for coming aboard and spreading the news.
3: Absolutely. Thank you for having me, David.
2: Asheville, North Carolina is renowned for its art, music, even microbreweries. And it's a mecca for skateboarders.
7: As soon as I found out what it was like, the roads that they were skating here, I moved here as soon as I could.
2: Tomorrow on Morning Edition, preferred terrain for downhill skaters, skateboarders with a passion for steep drops. Ask your smart speaker to play NPR or your member station by name. In February of 2022, just 4 days after Russia invaded Ukraine, Ukrainian President Volodymyr Zelensky applied for his country to join the European Union. He sought closer political and economic ties with the rest of Europe, even as he sought to shore up military support. Now, more than 4 years into the war, Zelensky is still on that quest. And tomorrow, leaders from the EU are gathering in Luxembourg, where they'll take the first formal step in considering Ukraine's bid. Angelusha Marina is a senior fellow at the European Council on Foreign Relations, and she joins us now from Berlin. Welcome to the program.
8: Thank you for having me on your program, David.
2: What exactly will this meeting entail?
8: So if I could go back just a little bit, we had Viktor Orban as the Prime Minister of Hungary, and because everything in European Union is decided by unanimity, Viktor Orban had decided to put a veto on Ukraine's accession bid. So in April, Viktor Orban lost, and the new prime minister, Magyar, has a different attitude towards Ukraine's accession. So the veto is now lifted. And then the next step would be opening the negotiating chapters for Ukraine. The negotiations usually last for a few years. The important thing is the fundamentals is being opened, and then other clusters are supposed to be open in July.
2: With all that President Zelensky has on his plate, why does this matter to him and to Ukraine, this question of membership in the European Union?
8: I think it matters a lot for Ukrainians, especially since February 2022, EU membership means also a sort of a security guarantee. It's not NATO membership, of course, but still, there are many perks that will be offered to Ukraine if it becomes an EU member state that would also mean security for Ukraine. And for a country that is currently at war, this means a lot when it comes to the reconstruction of Ukraine, to stability of economy, but also to stability of the old returnees that have left Ukraine in the past 4 years.
2: What's the incentive for the European Union to take this on? Obviously, Ukraine's been, you know, torn up by war and is in a weakened economic state. What's the appeal to the European Union to even consider this?
8: First of all, I think for Europe, it means consolidation of its neighborhood. So this is Eastern neighborhood to the EU countries. European single market will be much larger. Ukraine has around 38 million inhabitants. So it's economic benefits, security benefits for EU. And also, European project will be consolidated and will be bigger, which means quite a lot for competitiveness.
2: What sort of response might Europe and the rest of the world expect from Russia?
8: If I could go back to the end of last year when we started hearing that the peace negotiations between US, Russia and Ukraine are advancing, and one of the points in the peace negotiations was Ukraine becoming a member of European Union by 2027, this means that Russians might have nodded okay to this, but not a membership in NATO for Ukraine. And so in this case, I would say the response would be probably not so drastic. I mean, they already responded quite drastically in 2014 when Ukrainians signed the association agreement. And that's when the Crimea happened, and that's when Donbas and Mariupol ended up in a conflict zone. But now I think Russians are probably seeing this as something that they would give in, but I wouldn't imagine they would be willing to talk about NATO membership for Ukraine. I think the war in many ways was a reaction, Russia's response, to having already lost the power over Ukraine and the competition in a way to the accession process, because Ukrainians were very adamant that they wanted EU membership eventually.
2: We've been speaking with Angelusha Murina. She's a senior fellow at the European Council on Foreign Relations. Thanks so much for taking the time to talk with us.
8: Thank you for inviting me.
2: Telehealth companies have become key players in the market for obesity drugs. Some provide medicines to patients paying out of pocket, but others cater to employers looking to cut back on how much they spend on drugs like Wegovy and Zepbound. NPR Pharmaceuticals correspondent Sydney Lupkin reports.
9: Every time David Davis talks to a nurse at Vita Health, he thinks he'll finally get the okay for Zepbound. And every

0: VITA's telehealth providers, not his regular doctor, wrote the prescription. At first, he was mad, but he did as he was told. Got new blood work, filled out the questionnaires, did the video visits. The VITA health nurse said he was a good candidate for Zepbound, but insisted he try two generic drugs first. Naltrexone, a drug used to treat alcohol and opioid use, and bupropion, an antidepressant. Neither drug is approved for obstructive sleep apnea. Davis was frustrated and called his insurance's patient advocate.
1: I was like, what's the deal with this? And the patient advocate said, I've never heard of that. That's not a rule.
0: VITA Health didn't answer questions about Davis's care, despite his willingness to waive patient privacy. Instead, a company statement says its providers adhere to clinical eligibility criteria and plan sponsors' coverage policies when prescribing. Like a lot of its peers, VITA started out offering virtual health coaching for people with chronic conditions. Then GLP-1 drugs became blockbusters, and these companies pivoted to managing the patients taking them and their costs to employers. That's according to Jane Horning, the chief clinical officer at MMIT, a data company focused on the pharmaceutical market.
2: They've seen this opportunity in the larger market with the GLP-1s and all the wraparound services that they could provide, and it's just exploded.
0: These services are popular with employers. Exact numbers are hard to come by, but one company, Omada Health, told investors last month that its patients grew by 50% over the last year to more than a million people. Here's Omada president Weili Hsiao.
3: Omada is neither a gatekeeper of GLP-1s, nor are we a vending machine. And you'll find both extremes of that spectrum out there on the marketplace.
0: But Horning says these companies sell utilization management under the guise of lifestyle intervention.
2: But the end game is to eventually get the patient healthy, get them on an exercise program, and get them off the GLP-1s. The employers don't want to pay for this forever either.
0: Dr. Kate Varney is the obesity medicine director for UVA Health in Charlottesville, Virginia. She's alarmed when telehealth providers try to get her patients off GLP-1s.
4: I'm like, whoa, whoa, whoa. They're offering medical advice outside the scope of their practice when the evidence is clear in the research clinical trials that showed that when patients came off these medications, they regained 2/3 of their weight back.
0: That's what happened to her patient, 64-year-old Penny Beyer, a homemaker in Stewart's Draft, Virginia. She started on Wegovy in April 2025 and got to a healthy BMI. Then Virta Health, a telehealth provider, was added to her family's benefits package. Virta kicked her off the drug in December. The weight, her cholesterol, it's all back to what it was before Wegovy.
5: Everything's come back with a vengeance. After about a month of arguing back and forth with them and just kept saying, no, we're not prescribing anymore. No matter what I done or papers I brought them or texts I sent them, and nothing mattered.
0: Virta declined to answer questions about Beyer's care despite her willingness to give them permission to do so. Dr. Carolyn Francovilla, vice president of the Obesity Medicine Association, says the programs can be helpful for some patients, but she also says telling patients to step on the scale and log their weight every week can be triggering.
6: If they don't follow those rules, then they may no longer be eligible to get the medication. And, you know, that's not an evidence-based practice. That is not something that needs to be done to safely take these medications.
0: Too often, Francovilla says, these telehealth companies seem to be prioritizing employers' needs over those of patients. Sydney Lupkin, NPR News.
7: You're getting your news needs this morning from Weekend Edition. We're all from NPR News. Three federal judges in three different states are facing scandals for their activities off the bench. It's drawing new scrutiny to the system that polices wrongdoing in the courts by the people who are supposed to preside over them. NPR's Carrie Johnson has been reporting on these issues for years, and she joins us now. Hey, Carrie.
8: Hey, Dave.
7: So tell us about these three judges. Why are they in the spotlight?
8: Ryan Nelson sits on the Federal Appeals Court for the Ninth Circuit. Back in April, he got into a confrontation in a parking lot where he allegedly stomped on the eyeglasses of a fellow motorist. Judge Nelson actually got charged with misdemeanor battery, and he pleaded not guilty. The incident went unreported for months until the Idaho State Journal found some video. Last week, the chief judge in the Ninth Circuit launched an investigation litigation. Nelson's lawyer told me he's apologized.

0: and that the episode is out of character. Now, in Michigan, Judge Thomas Ludington was in court last week. He pleaded not guilty to allegations he violated probation by not undergoing required alcohol tests after a DUI charge. His lawyer says the judge is making, quote, every effort at compliance with all court orders, and current tests show he's clean and sober.
1: So that's two of the federal judges. Who's the third?
0: The third is Judge Eleanor Ross in Atlanta. A court investigation found she had sex in chambers with a high-ranking police official.
1: Oh, yeah, I heard about that.
0: Within earshot of her law clerks. The investigation said she lied about it and blamed those clerks until investigators got proof otherwise. The judge agreed to apologize, and I've been reporting on these issues the past few years, and believe it or not, this is not the first time I've heard of judges having sex in their chambers, but it is the first time I've seen it in a report by a court. Gabe Roth leads Fix the Court, a group that promotes transparency. He thinks the court investigation here, which started with a tip from a clerk, let Judge Ross off too light.
2: The judges who have reviewed the misconduct complaint haven't fully done their jobs. They have let Judge Ross off with a slap on the wrist. They didn't even name her in the order.
1: So how are judges who behave badly held accountable?
0: You know, they can be removed from hearing cases or even stripped of staff members, but the most serious sanction is impeachment. Congress has the power to impeach federal judges and remove them from office. There have been only 15 impeachments, but two Republicans in Georgia, Andrew Clyde and Clay Fuller, introduced articles of impeachment against Judge Ross last week. It'll be up to the House Judiciary Committee to take it from there. Judge Ross and the court did not respond to requests for comment.
1: Carrie, as you know best, perhaps, there are hundreds of federal judges, so it'd be hard or unfair to say that the whole system is rotten based just on these three examples. But what broader point is there to make about how the judiciary polices itself, how it carries itself?
0: Yeah, these three judges were actually appointed by three different presidents, George W. Bush, Obama, and Trump. And experts tell me if the courts are going to police themselves, they have to do a good job of it. Mike Fragoso of the Ethics and Public Policy Center says it's important for the courts to be transparent.
3: The more opaque and Byzantine the process is, I think the worse it is for the perception by the courts that they're sort of handling their own affairs well.
0: Retired Judge Jeremy Fogel told me judges are not just an individual person anymore. They're a symbol of an entire system. And when they behave badly, it hurts the reputation of the entire judiciary.
1: That's NPR's Carrie Johnson. Carrie, thanks for joining us.
0: Thanks for having me.
1: This is NPR News.
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I'm Windsor Johnston with these headlines. The White House says a proposed peace agreement with Iran would begin negotiations over dismantling Tehran's nuclear program. President Trump says Iran no longer wants a nuclear weapon, though Tehran has not confirmed the details. Lebanon has withdrawn troops from a base in a southern village after Israeli forces advanced nearby. The move follows an Israeli evacuation warning for about 20 locations. The Trump administration is preparing for tonight's Ultimate Fighting Championship on the South Lawn of the White House. Organizers expect roughly 4,300 guests inside the venue, while tens of thousands are expected to watch from a nearby fan zone. I'm Windsor Johnston, NPR News in Washington.

0: 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This is NPR.
1: This is Weekend Edition from NPR News. I'm David Folkenflik, and it's time to play the puzzle. Joining us is Will Shortz. He's puzzle editor of the New York Times and puzzle master of Weekend Edition. How's it going, Will?
2: Excellent. How are you, David?
1: Doing great. Better now hearing your voice. Why don't you remind us of last week's challenge, Will?
2: Yeah, it was a straightforward challenge. I said, rearrange the letters of necessary misprint to spell a familiar phrase. And you know, if I asked for a straightforward anagram like that, then it was going to be something a little tricky.
1: Uh-huh.
2: And the answer is sic semper tyrannis, which is Latin for thus always to tyrants.
1: There were just over 150 entries this week. The combination of Latin and anagrams must have been a challenge. But our winner is Judy Alexander of South Burlington, Vermont. Congratulations, Judy.
3: Thank you, David. And thank you, Will.
1: How'd you figure out this week's answer?
3: I was thinking of three-word phrases, and I couldn't come up with any. So I thought maybe it might be a state motto. And I looked up all the state mottos, and I was just about ready to give up when I got to Virginia, and because it's all the way at the bottom of the list of states. And sure enough, there it was.
1: How long have you been playing the puzzle, Judy?
3: Oh, since the postcard days. A long time. This has been a long time coming.
1: And how do you while away your time when you're not playing the puzzle?
3: Well, I'm a retired educator, and since I retired, I started writing biblical erotica. So I have one book out now, and I have another one coming out either at the end of this year or the beginning of next year. I do a podcast with my husband, and I do a lot of puzzles, and I play Mahjong, you know, fun stuff.
1: All the things, Mahjong, podcasts, and biblical erotica. Well, with that, I think we're going to start the puzzle. Are you ready to play?
3: I have been ready for over 25 years, let me tell you. So
1: defer no longer. Take it away, Will.
2: All right, Judy, I think you are ready. Every answer today is a six-letter name of a world capital, in which I've changed the first and last letters. You name the capitals. For example, if I said Vassal, V-A-S-S-A-L, you would say Nassau, capital of the Bahamas, changing the V and L of Vassal. So here you go. Here's number one. Condor, C-O-N-D-O-R.
3: London.
2: London is right. Good. Roscoe, R-O-S-C-O-E.
3: Moscow.
2: Moscow, good job. Public, P-U-B-L-I-C.
3: Dublin.
2: Dublin, nice. Savant, S-A-V-A-N-T.
3: Havana.
2: Good one. Zanily, Z-A-N-I-L-Y.
3: Manila.
2: Good. Drag up, D-R-A-G-U-P.
3: Let me think about that one for a minute.
2: If you want to know the country, I'll tell you that.
3: Yeah, that would help.
2: Do you know the capital of Czechia or the Czech Republic?
3: Prague.
2: Prague, good one. Athene, E-T-H-E-N-E.
3: Athens.
2: Athens, good one. Tarsal, T-A-R-S-A-L.
3: Warsaw.
2: Warsaw, good. Tuscan, T-U-S-C-A-N. This is in the Middle East.
3: Muscat?
2: Muscat, yes, capital of Oman. How about Nonact, N-O-N-A-C-T?
3: Monaco.
2: Monaco, good. I agree, I-A-G-R-E-E.
3: Zagreb.
2: Zagreb, yes, capital of Croatia. And here's your last one, it's seven letters. The word is calling, C-A-L-L-I-N-G. It's the capital of one of the Baltic states.
3: One of the Baltic states. Oh, Tallinn.
2: Tallinn, Estonia. Nice job.
1: I mean, she ran the table. Now we know, Judy Alexander, you know, wherever your passport is going to be stamped, you're likely to spell it correctly. How does it feel?
3: Oh, my God. So relieved. I can't even tell you.
1: Well, for playing our puzzle today, you'll get a weekend edition lapel pin as well as puzzle books and games. You can read all about it at npr.org/puzzle. And Judy, what member station do you listen to?
3: I am a proud member of Vermont Public.
1: Of course you are. That's Judy Alexander of South Burlington, Vermont. Thanks for playing the puzzle.
3: Well, thank you so much. It has been great.
1: Okay, Will, what's the challenge next week for your next victim?
2: Yes, it comes from Michael Picard of St. John's, Newfoundland. Name something in 10 letters that's found in a kitchen. Drop its sixth letter to name something on a keyboard. Then drop the new word's fifth letter to name something no one wants to get. What words are these? So again, something found in a kitchen in 10 letters. Drop its sixth letter and you'll name something on a keyboard. And then drop that word's fifth letter to name something no one wants to get. What words are these?
1: When you have the answer, go to our website, npr.org/puzzle, to submit your response. Just fill out the form on the puzzle page. And remember, just one entry, please. Our deadline for entries this week is Thursday, June 18th at 3 p.m. Eastern. Don't forget to include a phone number where we can reach you. If you're the winner, we'll give you a call. And if you pick up the phone, you'll get to play on the air with the puzzle editor of the New York Times and Puzzle Master of Weekend Edition. That, of course, is Mr. Will Shortz. Thanks, Will.
2: Thanks a lot, David.
1: There are about 54,000 species of spiders in the world, so it doesn't seem like finding just one more would be that big of a deal. But in Oregon, one new species received a ceremonial welcome. Dina Pritchett reports.
4: A few years ago, Greta Binford was taking a hike in the Columbia River Gorge, and she saw a spider.
5: And it just looked different from anything that I normally see when I roll over rocks and logs in this area.
4: Binford is an evolutionary biologist at Lewis and Clark College who studies spiders, hence rolling over rocks and logs. But this was not the spider she expected to see.
5: And the first thing I thought was, wow, and it looks like Troglodyte.
4: Troglodyte is a family of spiders that only contains one species, and that species lives about 350 miles away. Over the next few years, Binford found more of these spiders and discovered this was Troglodyte, but a new species. And when you discover a new species, you get to name it. Usually, it's a name that reflects the organism's characteristics or some source of inspiration. Naming is an honor, and Binford's lab decided to share it.
5: We had an idea really spearheaded by my student, Madeline Jones, who suggested, why don't we reach out to the local tribes and see if they have an idea for a name?
4: And they did. Troglodyte tulishpan. It means cave predator in Shahaptin, the native language traditionally spoken in the land where the spider was found. But that wasn't the end of things.
6: I jokingly said, when I said, you know, we're given the spider an Indian name, that means we're going to have the naming ceremony.
4: Donella Miller is a member of the Yakima Nation and also a biologist with the Columbia River Intertribal Fish Commission, which Binford reached out to name the spider.
6: Honestly, acknowledging the first people, you know, the indigenous people who live in that area and bringing them into it, it kind of seems like this is what should have been done all along.
4: This past week, several dozen tribal members and scientists gathered under the hemlocks and fir trees near where the spider was found for a traditional naming ceremony.
7: At this time, we'll open this ground, the sacred ground that we're standing on, and then we'll begin.
4: Naming ceremonies are usually, unsurprisingly, for people. It's a formal introduction of the name, but it's also a way to sort of welcome that individual and mark their place in the community.
7: You're being a witness to this brother being acknowledged.
4: Anthony Washines is the Yakima elder who came up with the spider's name.
7: And so from this day forward, we will call them by that name, Tulishpan. Repeat after me, Tulishpan.
4: Gifts and food were shared, and a traditional naming song was sung. A few spiders were gathered to receive their name, and then returned back to the nearby caves. Washines knows people will see Tulishpan as a small thing, but he says every creature has its place. And this little spider has been in this place even when his people were not.
7: We were literally herded to a reservation up in the high desert plateau, which was not our land. But he stayed here and remained. He still took care of this land.
4: Usually the discovery of a new species is celebrated with a pizza party in the lab, maybe a nod from the dean. It's an academic milestone. But for Tlishpan, it's a community event, a gathering of scientists and citizens, of human and animal, to name all of those who make up this land and honor the connections between them. For NPR News, I'm Dina Pritchip in Cascade Locks, Oregon.
1: A new series from Apple TV plays on the dangers in assuming trust in a life lived online. A divorced mother named Paula Sanders searches for companionship on Camboys, a website for male content creators that's similar to OnlyFans.
8: I hate to do this, but we've only got like 6 minutes left.
9: Already?
8: Yeah, unless you want another hour.
9: Can we make 6 minutes work?
8: Paula, come on, 6 minutes? 6 minutes is like a lifetime.
1: Trevor, the camboy she opens up to, is involved in schemes to make money that go far beyond disrobing.
8: Paula?
9: Just a sec, Hazelnut.
10: Yeah, I need help because they're going to kidnap me. They're going to kill me.
1: Paula's life falls apart, her shared custody of her daughter in doubt, as she becomes the victim of a scam and the chief suspect in murder investigations. The series is called Maximum Pleasure Guaranteed. Paula is played by the actress Tatiana Maslany, who joins me now. Hey there, Tatiana.
11: Hi.
1: Your character, Paula Sanders, she's a tolerate-no-errors fact-checker at a magazine in New York City. She has chatty coworkers, she has an adoring daughter, and yet it feels as though she often feels utterly alone. How did you approach playing her?
11: I think, like, where we first find Paula, you know, a lot of the things in her life that she knew to be stable markers of, like, safety and happiness and identity for her have sort of been ripped away. That divorce with her ex and the sort of betrayal of him having an affair and all of this. And now she's fighting for custody of her kid. And so I think the place that I started with her was, like, massive heartbreak that can happen in your whatever mid-30s, and suddenly you're in a totally different place than maybe you envisioned for yourself, and none of the people that you trusted can be trusted anymore.
1: Speaking of trust, we're introduced to camboy Trevor. He's a charmer, despite what's clearly a commercial relationship. He in turn introduces chaos into Paula's life. What did she think she was getting from him?
11: I think she genuinely connected with him. I think there's something about being online with someone where you can present a version of yourself that is idealized, but I think also Paula felt safe enough to share parts of herself with him that were messier and sort of uglier or less like fully formed. He really drew her out. I think, you know, after you've like had that kind of heartbreak, you don't always have a connection to your gut instinct in the strongest way. And I think Paula's refiguring what that is for her.
1: The show involves online sex, although it's not graphic. Violence is a little bit more so. When I was watching, I felt like there was a little bit of Hitchcock in there, a bit of Big Lebowski as Paula seeks to untangle mystery herself. There's a bit of Kramer versus Kramer. In your head, what vibe were you going for?
11: Yeah, all of those references are really fantastic. Coen brothers were a big inspiration, I think, in terms of tonal sort of playfulness that, you know, the violence is really brutal and there are strange laughs out of nowhere and that the world can be dark but also very absurd. And I think Rear Window was a big one.
1: Totally.
11: The genre and tonal sort of thing throughout the piece was discovered kind of throughout. You know, it felt like even getting the script initially, I was like, oh my God, what is this? Like, what does this look like? What does this sound like or feel like? It felt really new to me in a way that I actually have a tough time putting my finger on, like how to describe it. And even when we were doing it, there was just so much space for play. You know, when you're working with people like David Gordon Green and all of these amazing actors who want to try all kinds of things, it really like discovers itself as it's going, I think.
1: This season has 10 episodes. Obviously, can't give too much away, but how does Paula transform over the course of this?
11: All of the characters really complicate maybe an audience's feelings towards them. You know, I don't think we're going to necessarily end the season in the same place that you started in terms of who you maybe relate to or empathize with or find yourself following and rooting for. I think, you know, even like, I don't want to give too much away again, but like Murray Bartlett's character.
1: Murray Bartlett plays a shadowy figure who becomes more and more important to the plot.
11: Yeah, like incredibly interesting, complex, and he only gets more so. And I think all the characters have that.
1: So much of this show is conveyed, it struck me, by the constant connection Paula has, that if you think about it, shows her at a remove, the calls coming in on her iPhone with, that she doesn't really want to take, the texts, the notifications, there's everything pinging all the time. It's almost a shock when a homicide detective shows up at Paula's office in person, though that would be kind of shocking, I guess, in real life, too. How much of that pinging as communication is her life, and how much of it does feel like all of ours?
11: Yeah, I mean, I think it's probably the thing that everybody, when they're watching, it goes like, yep, that's me. That's what day-to-day feels like, that kind of chaos. It's an interesting thing to play with a character who's seeking connection, real connection, and has all of this connection, but it's empty, or it's overwhelming, or it's not the kind that she needs and wants and that will like feed her. All of those chaotic sort of like cutting between text messages and trying to do this and that and juggling all this stuff. I think that that's a very prescient sort of image.
1: We've been speaking with the actress Tatiana Maslany, talking about her new series, Maximum Pleasure Guaranteed. Tatiana, thanks.
11: Thank you.
1: This is Weekend Edition from NPR News. I'm David Folkenflik.
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15: Live from NPR News in Washington, I'm Louise Schiavone. Pakistan's prime minister is reporting this morning he's anticipating a U.S.-Iran peace deal within the next 24 hours. Department of Homeland Security Secretary Mark Wayne Mullen says the news on a potential deal looks good for the U.S., but there are uncertainties.
19: I wouldn't call concessions. The president has made it very clear what he wants to do is tie the entire Middle East into the Abraham Accords. We understand that economic ties keeps countries from fighting among each other. When your economy is tied together, you're less likely to destroy your economy because of your dislike for someone's religion. And so the president has made a very good deal here if the Iranian regime, and I say if, will accept it. The problem is Iranian regime is a regime you can't trust.
15: Mullen spoke on CNN's State of the Union. Separately, former President Barack Obama spoke to ABC News and said ultimately this latest deal won't deviate much from the one his administration forged.
20: It is doubtful that any agreement that arises is going to be significantly different or a significant improvement from the deal that we had in the first place and had worked for a long stretch of time before we, the United States, pulled out of it.
15: President Trump is celebrating a big birthday today, as NPR's Mara Liasson reports.
21: Trump is 80. Happy birthday, Mr. President. And generational change and age are big issues in the midterms. His critics say that Trump has been showing signs of decline, closing his eyes in White House meetings, although the White House denies that he has fallen asleep.
15: NPR's Mara Liasson and the president's birthday festivities include a big mixed martial arts display on the South Lawn of the White House. The Department of Transportation is no longer enforcing a key civil rights law after a rule change was implemented last week. Azul Dahlstrom-Ekman from member station KQED reports.
22: The DOT is dropping disparate impact protections. That's the part of Title VI of the Civil Rights Act of 1964 that says federally funded projects can't discriminate against protected classes, even if it's unintentional. Laurel Padgett-Seekins of the nonprofit firm Public Advocate says Title VI forced everything from transit agencies to highway projects to ensure they weren't causing unintentional harm.
23: Very devastating that tool is being taken away, given the long history in the United States of transportation infrastructure being inequitable.
22: In an executive order last year, President Trump said he would eliminate disparate impact protections, calling them unconstitutional. For NPR News, I'm Azul Dahlstrom-Ekman.
15: This is NPR News. After 28 years, the Scotland men's team competed in the World Cup in Boston last night. The return was triumphant, beating Haiti 1-0. Eve Zukoff from member station WBUR reports thousands of fans flew in from Edinburgh to Boston.
24: The legion of fans known as the Tartan Army is happy to be known for their kilts and their partying. They described pandemonium in the stands when fan favorite John McGinn scored the lone goal of the match in the first half. But longtime fan Jim Noble described the gameplay with one word: poor.
25: We won, but did not play well. Fans were all there, but we just didn't fire. The team just didn't fire.
24: The Tartan Army will get to see Scotland play again next Friday when the team faces Morocco. For NPR News, I'm Eve Zukoff in Boston.
15: Accepting the 2026 NBA championship trophy from the league commissioner in San Antonio last night, the head coach of the New York Knicks, Mike Brown, fired up his players on stage for the presentation.
26: Who let the dogs out? We got some dogs on
15: the Knicks
26: team.
15: Beat the Spurs 94-90 in Game 5 of the NBA Finals in San Antonio. A parade is planned in New York City. A 30-year-old daredevil known as the Spider-Man of Yemen died there this week after falling into a volcano crater. Officials say he had no safety equipment and climbed the wall of the crater. I'm Louise Schiavone, NPR News.
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2: Welcome to Coffee and History, a conversation with Alabama Heritage. We are your hosts. I'm Rebecca Mender.
3: I'm Susan Reynolds.
4: And I'm Caroline Gazzara McKenzie.
2: Join us as we sit down with some of the most fascinating people in our community, where we'll explore the captivating tales of Alabama, stories that educate, inspire, and entertain. We're thrilled to have you here with us, but before we introduce today's guest, we have a segment that we like to call Did You Know? And I think, Caroline, you have a fun fact for us today.
4: I do. Listeners, did you know that author Sarah Hart was born and raised in Montgomery, Alabama? Born in 1898, Sarah played an important role of women in Southern literature, producing a novel, a movie script, newspaper reviews, articles, essays, and more than 50 short stories before passing away in 1935.
2: Okay, you know what? That sounds like a woman. If she was alive today, she'd be doing a podcast also.
4: Yeah.
2: Every form of media, so she would definitely be podcasting with us if she was here today.
4: And to be so young when she was doing all of this is just incredible.
2: Just like you, Caroline.
4: Well, thanks, Rebecca. Although most of her work was produced for the popular presses, it was nevertheless marked by a keen sense of the historical and social forces at work in the early 20th century South.
2: Very cool.
3: That's true. And Sarah was one of a number of incredible female writers that left a profound impact on Alabama. We also published an article about her life in issue 31. That's pretty far back in the calendar.
4: Yes, it is.
3: But Heritage, yes.
4: It's still important to learn about her history.
3: It's true.
4: And her story.
3: And our guest today actually wrote a blog post about her.
2: That's so cool.
4: Today's guest is one of our dear colleagues and a personal friend of mine. We are excited to welcome Catherine Armbruster to our studio. Catherine has been a contributing writer for Alabama Heritage Magazine since 2022, starting as an editorial assistant with us. She continues to write our Alabama Makers Department pieces and is one of our writers for the 67 counties. Outside of her work with us, Catherine is a freelance writer who focuses on art, literature, and history. She's a lifelong learner, earning degrees from Shelton State Community College, University of Montevallo, the University of Alabama at Birmingham, and Mississippi University for Women.
2: Good heavens.
4: I know. She's incredible. Welcome, Catherine.
2: Welcome, Catherine.
4: I'm so happy you're here today.
5: Thank you for inviting me.
3: I think we might have just about the same number of degrees.
2: I know. It's like, it just keeps on going.
4: Catherine has always inspired me by just her lifelong learning and what she's interested in. So I felt like it was important to mention that she is very studious and she's thorough in her research.
2: A lifelong learner.
4: Pretty much. So, as Susan mentioned earlier, you wrote a terrific blog about Sarah Hart, and your blog is what helped me find out about Sarah Hart. And it was also one of our first blogs published on our new website when it launched in 2024. So, would you mind sharing a bit more about who Sarah Hart was to our listeners?
5: Well, she was of the same generation as very notable women of Montgomery, such as Zelda Fitzgerald and Tallulah Bankhead and Sarah Mayfield. And that's how I met Jennifer Horn, who was just on here too, because Jennifer Horn wrote the wonderful Odyssey of a Wandering Mind about Sarah Mayfield. And I went to her reading at the Fitzgerald Museum in Montgomery. And we talked about Sarah Hart, and I told her I'd written about her for Alabama Heritage. And thankfully, her book also talks about Sarah Hart Mencken. And, you know, she was an extremely talented, very curious young woman. She fought very hard to be educated up north. Mm-hmm. And when she got there, she thought, I will never go back to the South. And she couldn't stop writing about the South. And I think marrying H.L. Mencken, who was, quite a firebrand, very nonconformist. It was an extraordinary marriage of minds between two very different people, because I learned about Sarah Hart reading about H.L. Mencken, because the character Gene Kelly plays in the film Inherit the Wind is based on him.
2: Right.
4: Oh. Mm-hmm.
5: So I was like, how on earth did he end up marrying a Southern belle? You know? But it was a lovely story. I enjoyed researching it. The archives at Goucher College, where she attended and where she met Mencken, helped out a great deal. They brought out a photograph. They allowed us to publish it in the blog post. I don't think it had ever been published before on an online article. And she was just a lovely person. Unfortunately, she died very young of tuberculosis. It was very prevalent back then.
2: She did seem like she was a prolific writer, though. And I know I was joking about her podcasting, but I promise you, I think it's something that she definitely would have ventured into. I mean, I could see her doing all sorts of medium if she was here today.
5: Well, I want to read more about her, and the University Press has two books, two collections of her work that I still want to read. And she definitely seemed like she helped his career a great deal because she could smooth ruffled feathers.
2: Oh, right.
0: So she knew how to play the game.
5: Yes, exactly.
0: Love that. Love that.
2: Well, you know, you've written several topics about the South and as well. And, you know, that's because we're so irresistible, I guess. The South is wonderful. But you've kind of found your niche with literary and with the arts. So have you always been interested in literary history, or where did you start finding that groove?
5: Oh, I think I've always searched out unusual women in the South, in Southern literary history. Certainly, I was fascinated by Zelda Fitzgerald at a young age. Mm-hmm. Helen Keller. Let me think. I know I also loved reading about Flannery O'Connor. And then I think when I started writing for y'all, I was just blown over by the three of you and the incomparable Cindy Sanford.
2: Yes.
5: You were just incredibly working women and each so curious and well-informed. And I did not grow up really around many professional women. And y'all just blew my mind. And y'all just encouraged my interests. And when Rebecca said we might revive the Alabama Makers Department, would you like to write about creative people and artists? I was like, oh dear, really? But thankfully you said, what are you interested in? I was like, I was interested in glass. And I contacted, Ken Tuck and then Orbix. They told me about Orbix Hot Glass. Mm-hmm. They did not respond very quickly, so they suggested Linda Munoz, who lives in Cuba, and they have a home in Mentone with her husband, Charlie, who's a very talented musician and sculptor as well. And y'all said, well, do you want to write about her? I said, yes. And she was just so kind and lovely. And I did not know that was going to be a cover story.
2: Right.
0: Yep.
5: And I thought, well, I love writing about artists. They're welcoming people. Yes. They are colorful people. They're generous and courageous. And I was like, the Alabama Heritage is going to keep publishing me. I'm going to keep writing about these wonderful artists. And there's so many in our state. And
2: I think they really are generous. And they want other people to know about them as well. I mean, the Munoz family has been very supportive of our magazine for years. And we absolutely adore them. And we appreciate them so much. But I think it is, there's so many hidden talents in this state that they may be familiar, you know, to the people within their own small communities. So, you know, maybe people in Mentone might know them. But it's nice to be able to put a spotlight on them and to be able to show, because, you know, our magazine is read not just all over the country, but we have international readers as well. And so it's really nice to give that exposure to all of these creative and talented people. So you were the perfect fit for that type of department and for that type of blogs to add to our content. And so we're just so thankful that you're able, you enjoy it now. You know, I like when you can put somebody outside their box. It's like, well, I'm so used to writing about these women, but now I'm writing about a man who makes glass. Okay. So is this something out of your wheelhouse, something a little bit different? And I'm glad you're enjoying it because you do a great job with it. We appreciate it.
0: And yeah. I'd like to shout out Linda real fast because Catherine is actually wearing a piece of your jewelry on the podcast episode. So please check out our YouTube channel, Linda, if you hear this. We also, all of us have been given art or jewelry from Linda as well because of this article that Catherine wrote.
2: That's
0: so
2: right.
0: The connections that you have made have really strengthened our bond with the community as well.
2: Yeah, it's been great.
5: Well, please let me love on Linda and Charlie for a second.
2: Yes.
5: Because they took myself and my sister under their wing and they introduced us to the Coleman Art Center in York. They've taken us to the Little River Art Center in Mentone. And they've introduced us to so many artists and creative people. I wrote about Vicki Smith, Alabama's Bat Lady, for your blog, too. They introduced me to her. And just we've kept up a relationship with them. And I'm an art journalist now, so thank you so much for giving me a passionate interest that enriches my life and keeps me broke.
1: Good. So. Keeps you broke.
6: Well, yeah, because you do want to buy all the art, you know. Yeah, once you see it, it's like, oh, now I really need some of their art. So yeah. I get it.
3: It's really funny how little twists and turns in your life lead you to unexpected passions and unexpected places. So, you know, you come up with a lot of really great and original ideas for us, for Alabama Makers. And of course, I love your Alabama County's department too. That's been a lot of fun. But as far as Alabama Makers is concerned, like, how do you get your ideas? I know you said Linda has introduced you to people, so I'm sure there is some social networking involved there, but also, you know, just how do you get your ideas in general?
5: Well, let me thank Dr. Catherine Walsh, who teaches art history at the University of Montevallo. She was my favorite teacher while I was there. And she's the one who suggested Krager Brown, because Dr. Walsh has researched Ginevra Mercer, who she wants to write more about, and I hope she does, because she was fascinating. And then, let's see, she introduced me to Krager Brown, who was published in last year's issue, I believe. Mm-hmm. And then she has suggested Carrie Johnson, who I will be interviewing soon. She's a potter, and she uses all the stains and dyes for her pottery from very unusual places in Alabama. So that's the sort of art I love. And Linda got me into the Alabama Folklife Association. Mm-hmm. And, you know, I didn't realize how much I was drawn to folk art in our state. It preserves history and traditions, and some, in very often cases, it's interwoven with folklore. And then I've certainly learned so much more about the geography of our state.
1: For sure.
5: Since I started writing for Alabama Heritage, I now know where Seal is, thanks to you for telling me about Butch Anthony.
3: Oh, that's right. Yep. Yeah, yeah.
5: So he was your idea.
3: Yeah, I forgot about that. And
1: so that was your second cover story.
6: Yeah, Butch
1: then,
6: Anthony
1: correct?
6: Made the
5: second
6: cover.
5: Surprise.
6: Yes. Yes.
3: Exactly.
0: But you're also involved in these different organizations, and it seems like you go out and about to the different art studios or galleries and things, and you do post about that a lot. So that must help too.
5: No, I do love visiting galleries. My sister Rachel is an artist. She graduated from UAB, and so we do love going to the Old Bailey Gallery in Birmingham. We love the Birmingham Museum of Art. I've been to the Frist Museum in the Nashville area for the first time, and they have some really good relationships with Alabama artists. I was surprised. So does the Chattanooga Museum. Some Alabama artists exhibit there. I'm going to bring them as possible. We'll see. If y'all would let me write about an Alabama artist who lives in another state.
6: Of course. Yes.
5: Okay,
6: of
0: it
5: course.
0: It still counts.
5: Okay, we'll figure it out. And then I'm still trying to explore the Mobile area a little bit more. And I look forward to, you told me about the Wiregrass Museum of Art, I think, Susan.
3: Yes, and Scotty Kirkland actually mentioned you at our meeting the other day, and he complimented your writing a lot, and he would be a great contact for that. But I do have some ideas for you that I'm going to talk to you about after we get done with the show. So, yeah.
0: So, Catherine, you and I both started at Alabama Heritage around the same time. When I started as the marketing manager here, you were one of our editorial assistants. And to see you flourish in the past few years has just been a fantastic treat for me. But what have been some of your favorite stories to work on?
5: Well, for one thing, I mean, you didn't seem like a newbie. You already seemed like you've been here 100 years.
0: I'm pretty sure you started before me.
6: I can't remember, actually.
3: I remember. It feels so long ago.
0: But it also feels like yesterday.
6: Like you've both been here for 10 years, so I don't
0: I'll
6: really know
0: it.
6: How long you've been here.
3: I just remember the first time I met Catherine was at the bookstore. We met out there because she was sort of an untraditional, non-traditional intern in that she
1: old.
3: Was... No, and that you were coming from another school, from another state, and just it was great to have you come in and basically volunteer for a year.
5: Mm-hmm. Well, it was post-COVID time.
3: I know, it was rough at that time, so that's probably why everything is a blur, and I don't really remember, like, dates with that.
0: But that might be why we bonded so closely, too, but I know I threw stories at you, like, I am a running list of just random things to talk about. So, like, one of my favorite stories you wrote was actually about the aquatic animals in Alabama. And I know you mentioned Vicki Smith and the bat blog. What else has been some of your favorite?
5: Well, you let me write about the history of women's costume in Alabama. Oh, yeah. Mm-hmm. And you suggested I contact Ryan Blocker at the Alabama Department of Archives and History and Dr. Marcy Koontz. I can't remember if you said you had been to see the fashion archive here on campus or not, but I went to go see her. And it's a state of the art facility. The range of very, very old costumes, I mean, very old outfits, and then very new, very fashion forward accessories and stuff. And I later got to write about her for Alabama Magazine. Mm-hmm. So thanks to you, Caroline. That story about women and fashion, it wasn't literary history, but it was cultural history, mm-hmm, and it was fascinating to me.
6: Well, I was going to ask you about that, how you are able to navigate your voice for these different publication magazines, because you actually write for the Birmingham Arts Journal, you write for Alabama Magazine, you write for us. And so how do you, or do you, I mean, you do have to navigate a little bit with a different audience for each publication. So how do you shift that voice? Besides being multi-talented and just very creative.
5: Maybe it's just the survival skills of a Southern girl. You learn to talk to people differently at church, at a barbecue, at a concert,
6: right,
5: at a bridal tea,
6: Right. That makes sense. Yeah.
5: You learn to adapt pretty quickly.
6: Yeah.
5: But ask questions.
0: And it translates easily with all the different publications that you work with?
5: I just try to do my research.
6: Well, you do a great job. And one mm-hmm. of the things that I love that you do on social media is that when you go to your local bookstore and you'll see the two publications yeah. that have come out and you've got a great photo of you. It's like holding your twin babies, it's like I'm holding one issue of a magazine in my left arm and another one in my right arm, and someone's taking a picture, and it's like, here I am, I've been published yet again. And it's just like, you're just such a prolific writer, and it makes me feel proud, because I'm like, oh, look, it's one of our babies holding her babies. And so I feel like a grandmother at that point.
0: You're too young to be a grandmother, Rebecca.
6: You are. Actually, I'm not, but too young. But anyway, so I just think that's really fun, and I know that must make you proud, and your family's probably pretty proud of you.
0: Also, you have the best pose. Like, you really do know how to rock it.
6: Oh, yeah, she's navigate. She's a pure natural, folks.
0: Yeah, like pure the natural. Posture is just incredible.
3: Exactly.
0: And she always has a good background too. Like, she has thought this through when she takes these photos. Yeah. Does your mom come with you to take the photos, or your sister?
5: Well, now a bookseller at the Barnes & Noble at the Summit knows me pretty well.
6: Oh, so you're always there, right?
3: Mm-hmm. Oh my goodness. Okay, so we're going to switch gears for just a minute. So outside of writing, you're also a member of the Jane Austen Society of Alabama, which I believe is a chapter of the Jane Austen Society of North America, which I have been a member of. And I know that we've highlighted the annual spring celebration, but tell our listeners a little bit about that society and your involvement in it.
5: Well, thank you for letting me write about the Jane Austen Society of Alabama for your blog. they appreciated that publicity. I've written about them for another local magazine. And, speaking of literary history, that was why I reached out to them. When I first went to a meeting, I was like, I like the Brontes more. But y'all read, right? Am I welcome? But it's very fun. We have some people who've lived in England. Mm-hmm. We have people who have published. We have people who have taught history. They have a book club that's Zoom that's been going on since COVID every Thursday night. And they've read through all the Jane Austen novels several times. Now they're reading The Vicar of Wakefield. Oh. And then their upcoming Regency Ball is going to be March 21st at Homewood Library at 7:00. So, and you do not have to wear a costume. I don't. It's not flattering on me. But
0: it would be flattering. You just won't give it a chance.
6: I think costume parties are always fun.
0: Yeah. Also, like 1920s. They are stunning costumes and stunning outfits. Like, you would just be, you'd look gorgeous.
5: You're so sweet. You're so sweet. We all need to come. I can't go this year, but y'all need to come next year. Will y'all come?
6: Oh, that is so funny. Y'all need to come to a party that I'm not going to. But
0: I get invited. I get invited every year. The toddler keeps ruining it for me.
3: I've been a member. Well, I have been in the past a member of the National Association for years and years. But then, I never joined the state chapter. And then when I tried to go to the national conference one year, it sold out so fast. It was in Washington, D.C., and I wasn't able to do it. That was supposed to be, one of my graduation presents to myself. myself, but then it was sold out, so that was okay though.
6: Oh, but you got to go see Taylor Swift instead.
3: Well, that was years later.
6: It still counts. It still counts.
0: So about how many people are a part of the Jane Austen Society of Alabama?
5: I'd say about 15 people, 10 to 15 people come to regular meetings. It's small, and then the ball is the big draw. Maybe about 60 people last year. And then once a year, we go to a historic antebellum home in Greensboro. Ian Crawford owns it, and he does this beautiful, beautiful tea for us, and he loves the Regency costumes.
6: Oh, yes.
5: And he dresses up, and I think y'all know Ian.
6: Yes, he's wonderful, yes.
5: So y'all need to come to that one. I'm going to go this year. That's going to be in June, I believe.
6: Nice.
0: Okay, well, you know where I live. Just pick me up and I'll show up with you.
5: There you go.
6: Pick her up on the way out of town.
0: You know.
5: He's got a big yard. Your girl can run around in the yard.
0: Okay, so toddlers are welcome
5: there
0: then?
5: There you go. Yeah, she won't break anything.
0: Sure. Now, just from you and I talking over Facebook, text messaging, all that, you have an interest in neurodivergence and history. And just in general, how are you able to bring those two topics together? I've always been curious.
5: Well, I'm just drawn to it. I have a relative who's neurodivergent and they're very creative. And there's just, I don't believe that enough space, especially in print, there has not been enough written about. And you can't diagnose somebody 150 years after they've died, but you can see how they viewed the world differently. It took 144 years. This incredible cathedral has just been finished by the architect Antonio Gaudi. And when you read up him, he was like, everybody in his high school would have thought he was the weird one.
6: Right.
5: And look at the beauty he created because he saw the world differently. So I believe Zelda Fitzgerald might possibly have been, because she was quite impulsive. There were certain social cues I don't believe she understood. Mm-hmm. Montgomery was too small for her.
6: Right.
5: And Paris was full of people that she could respond to, and she was so curious. And then I do hope, I'm gathering material for a manuscript.
6: Nice.
5: About, and no. Let's see, how many of y'all want to edit it for free?
3: Like, stay on the writing side of things, because the editor is the thankless job.
6: Right.
5: But I do hope to write a book about neurodivergent artists in Alabama.
6: Love that.
5: And thankfully, the incredibly talented and graphic designer, Scott Fisk, who's the department chair of Samford University, he's interested in designing it and doing the photography for it. And I said, right off the bat, I would like to do the full spectrum as I understand it. Autism, ADHD, dyslexia, and bipolar. Can we please research artists, or let me research and find them, artists who have, they would need a medical diagnosis. And if they're comfortable talking about the life of a neurodivergent artist in Alabama, where they go to for resources, how they socially network, which can be difficult. How do they deal with, you know, it's expensive to be an artist.
6: Mm-hmm.
5: The costs rise all the time. Do they teach? And I said, we're going to be able to find plenty of people in Birmingham, but I mean, let's look at the Wiregrass region.
6: Right.
5: Let's look at the Black Belt. Let's look up in Huntsville. Let's look at Mentone. Can we look at the coast? So anyway, if y'all know people,
6: give us a shout out.
5: Please, please.
6: Yes.
5: And it's a project that I would never have the confidence to ask for help to begin a manuscript, if not for the skills that y'all taught me here. And
6: well, you've had some great training here, so we appreciate you doing that. And, you know, just some of the artists, because we have the Kentuck Festival here in Tuscaloosa in the fall, and some of the artists that come to that, we've hosted them in our home because, first of all, they're an artist, so you don't make a lot of money, and hotel rooms can be quite expensive for a week. So we've had a lot of people stay with us, and I could probably give you a few names of people that I feel might fit those criteria, but it is very fascinating to sit down with these artists, you know, just over a dinner table or a cup of coffee in the morning and find out where their passion comes from. And when you look at their art, it's like, wow, I never really would have thought of putting that together in that way. And you just want to know where their creative outlet, where is that coming from? And sometimes I do think it is part of their DNA and their chemical makeup, because they can see things differently than somebody else. And that's what, you know, I really appreciate that. So I think that's going to be a great book. Catherine.
0: I'm very excited about it.
6: You need an agent, you need a publisher, and you need a good contract. We're going
0: to
6: help.
0: I feel like Rebecca is trying to push herself to be your publicist or something.
6: I might have to be your publicist, so just give me a call. But you know, there's another thing I love about you, and today is no exception, because you and I both have a passion for baking. And for birthdays, I like to bake cakes and pies and things like that, cookies, whatever. And, you know, I just love to bake.

0: My mom told me when it comes to cooking to start with what you love and what you know is supposed to taste like on the out. You know, don't start with something like Indian food that you're not sure how much cumin, all these different elements that you wouldn't know as well. Do something that's not as challenging, like chocolate chip cookies. And so that's where I started, and I've just been a baker ever since. So where did your passion for baking come from?
1: Oh, my mother is a prolific cook. I mean, she has mailed her cupcakes to various countries, including Japan, and that's how she shows love. And so baking is how I show love. And I mean, I just love y'all. Thank you for turning me into an art journalist and for your encouragement and your grace when I'm pushing a deadline and I'm screaming into my email, Susan, help me, please. I'm so sorry.
2: Listen, you don't have to bribe us with cake because, I mean, but we'll let you.
3: There are so many people who are much later than you are.
2: And they don't give us cake.
3: That's right.
4: They give us headaches.
3: And you're usually late. So I don't know what that's about.
0: Well, thank you again, because we've really enjoyed it.
4: So. And I would like to thank her mom, because her mom is just so wonderful, and everything that she has done both for Catherine and for our department. I just want to say thank you.
1: Well, she loves you, and everywhere I go, if I say Alabama Heritage, oh, I love Alabama Heritage. My mother loves it, my grandfather, right. My nephews. Mm-hmm. Where are they going to publish next? So, I mean,
4: good. I want to hear more about that, actually. Yeah. Definitely would like to hear some reader reviews. So, we'll talk after this.
3: Well, Catherine, it's been such a great time talking to you today. But before we leave, we're going to have a little bit of a different segment called Before You Go.
1: Oh, dear.
3: This is sort of like a rapid fire, quick answer series of questions. Okay. All right. So your first question is, who is your favorite author?
1: Charlotte Bronte.
3: Mm-hmm. Great choice.
0: So we mentioned that you and I both love to bake and that I also learned how to sew. Do you know how to sew?
1: A button.
4: Oh, just a button?
3: Counts. That works.
4: Why do I feel like you know how to sew more? Like, it just feels like something you could do, maybe.
1: I'm short. I mean, I can hem pants if, you know, I squint.
4: Okay.
1: So that's about it.
0: A button counts.
3: That's right.
4: If your writing style was a snack, what do you think it would be?
1: I would give you
4: the complicated one.
1: I hope it's not mashed potatoes. That's all I know.
4: Is you don't want your writing style to be mashed potatoes?
3: I think if I was going to, since I'm your editor, I would say it would be like some kind of fancy French dessert.
4: I have some form of like caramel corn or something like that. Popcorn that's coated in like happiness. Okay.
3: Yeah,
4: I don't know.
3: It's fancier.
4: Well, so then we can have fancy.
3: I would say that, yeah.
4: That's what
3: I
4: would
3: think. We like fancy.
4: You just exude elegance
3: wherever you go.
0: That's the word.
4: Elegance. You know, the first time I met you, you had on this gorgeous like T-length skirt. And I was like, any person that can rock this is someone I need to be friends with. So I can't do that because my legs are awkward. So go you.
1: you rock effortlessly, I promise you.
4: Thanks, girl.
3: So I have my own opinions about this, but which Jane Austen character would be the worst person to share a road trip with?
1: Oh, Mrs. Elton and Emma.
3: That's true.
4: Very quick. That's and why true. Is that?
1: Oh, she marries the local preacher and she just thinks she's the cat's meow and she goes Carisposo and she's just really trashy.
4: I like that.
0: Good answer. So you've mentioned one of your professors before, but who out of your entire life would you say is your favorite teacher? It could be a professor. It could be somebody from elementary school, but who would that be?
4: Or it could be me. Let's be real.
0: It cannot be anyone sitting at this table.
4: Darn.
1: Oh, well, I was homeschooled, so my parents gave up a lot for me, and they let me read voraciously, and I'm so thankful. And that's another answer to my love of literary history. Harry Potter was off the table, but I got to read a lot, so I'm just very thankful for them, and I learn from them every day still.
0: Nice.
4: What era of American history would you like to go visit if you could?
1: Oh, 1920s, if I had very secure investments, some gold bullion buried in the backyard.
4: And all the health.
1: Yes.
4: And good health.
1: Yeah. Yes. Good health. There you go.
3: No tuberculosis.
1: There you go. Exactly. No. A really good car.
3: Yeah.
0: So. Spanish flu.
3: Exactly.
4: You just want to experience it for a brief moment and then hop back to modern times.
5: Yes, exactly. 1929.
3: I'll make sure you carry like a lot of antibiotics.

0: that experience.
1: We just want to keep her alive.
2: You are going prepared. I mean,
0: hey, you have to think these questions through sometimes.
3: There's a reason the Outlander novels were built around a woman who was a nurse and knew some herbalism. So, you know, she tried and traveled back to Scotland. So she at least had some knowledge.
4: There you go.
0: All right, Catherine, thank you so much.
4: Thank you.
0: We really do appreciate you being here. And we want to thank Catherine Armbrester for joining us today. 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But for now, I think I need more coffee. Bye, everybody.
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1: Theo of Golden by Alan Levi. People asked me if I had read Theo of Golden yet. They were curious about my opinion because, most deservedly, I am understood to avoid sentimentality, gooiness, simpler optimistic narratives. It is true. My tastes run to Death of a Salesman, The Sun Also Rises, Herzog, serious stuff, problem novels, and satire. But I have now read Theo and can respond to it. The story is gracefully told, smooth, and easy, even compelling read. On a pleasant spring day, an 87-year-old man, alert, physically fit, obviously wealthy, comes into Golden, Georgia, probably Columbus, rents a little apartment, and begins to get to know people. At the local coffee shop, The Chalice, he notices 92 framed portraits on the wall, all expertly done, with insight and great attention to detail by Asher Glisson, a local artist, a man he comes to know well. After examining the portraits at length, Theo hatches a plan. He will buy them one at a time and give them to the subjects of the portraits. First, he writes a charming, eloquent note inviting the subject to meet at the city fountain near the river in daylight. There is no hint of a threat. One by one, he meets and engages these people. He has a gift, let's call it, too rare these days. He really listens. He cares about his conversation partner. He and the reader learn their stories. Theo sees in the portraits that each subject possesses some sadness, and that most are capable of saintliness, too. Theo offers some generalizations. Art, he tells us, can only be truly good if there is love in it. Of suffering, he concludes, the blame for all human hurts is to be shared by everyone. Of fate in general, Theo suggests, quote, there is a mysterious choreography in our lives, yes? Things that happen were perhaps meant to happen, as was suggested in The Celestine Prophecy. In some cases, the gift of the portrait is followed by other gifts, the very thing that person needs. A man's daughter is injured and needs a better doctor, for example, because there is evil in the world, even in Golden. Greed, rotten behavior, and rotten luck are part of the mix, and Theo himself has suffered, recovering from personal tragedy through his love of the natural world and his communion with others. Otherwise, we learn very little about him. Goldenites might recognize, however, that his name means God and that it is wise to be on the lookout for gods, visiting incognito. Early in his career, Shaun of the South developed an audience with blog posts describing acts of human kindness he had witnessed. One person returning another's lost wallet, for example. One cannot make fun of these examples, and it would be churlish to make fun of Theo. Anyway, I don't want to.
0: Don's book reviews are made possible by grants from the Alabama State Council on the Arts and the National Endowment for the Arts.
2: The Links Incorporated is a non-profit volunteer service organization committed to enriching, sustaining, and ensuring the cultural and economic survival of African Americans and other persons of African descent. This week on StoryCorps, Ludell Bryant tells the story of how she first heard of The Links and the reason she chose to launch a chapter in Selma, Alabama.
3: My information came from Jet Magazine and the Ebony Magazine, which was published by the Johnsons out of Chicago. Those two magazines were very prevalent in the Black community. And we looked for them monthly, because my mother, if she missed it, she wanted to know who moved it. You know? Okay. But it provided so much information. And it wasn't because we were getting it at school. Mm-hmm. It was mostly in the home. Mm-hmm. And the information was always, I like to say, up to date. Well, it kept us up to date anyway.
4: And lived in a small area.
3: That's right.
4: Those type of things, that media was important.
3: Right. Right.
4: And you could learn about other things that you weren't getting here in Selma. And I guess so the Lynx was an outstanding organization that you saw.
3: I saw it all the time. Mm-hmm. And after a period of time, I decided to start reading about it. Mm-hmm. To see, you know, what do you mean by Lynx, you know. And I found a lot out. They were doing a lot in the different communities. They were providing a lot for young people trying to go to college. Just many topics, you mm-hmm. know. And of course, the Ebony magazine provided even more. But I was sort of like my mom. I wanted that jet, that little jet, you know. And that's how I found out about Lynx, and I started reading more and more and more.
4: You saw that it was a service organization.
3: Right.
4: Mm-hmm. Trying to uplift the people.
3: Right. Mm-hmm. Inform. That's mm-hmm. right. Mm-hmm. And after that, I started talking to a few of my friends out of Birmingham and especially Montgomery.
4: How did you pick these people to help you start the organization?
3: I was already connected with them mm-hmm. because my husband went to school at Alabama State University. We were always over there for games and what have you. And I just asked questions. Mm-hmm. But I knew I had to be careful how I asked questions because of the information. But thank God I was in the same sorority with two or three. And I asked them, and they provided more information. I wanted to see if it was something that we could really use in Selma that would help rather than hinder. Mm-hmm. You know, we just took the idea and ran with it.
4: Mm-hmm. Yeah, and it's still going strong today.
3: Yes, because we wanted something. Everybody's so separate, you know. And we were trying so hard, and thank God we had the Catholic people working with us. So we could try to pull in black, white, whatever color. Mm-hmm.
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8: Hi, I'm Bailey Majors with Alabama Public Radio. This is Quickfire Quips, a speedy questionnaire where we get to know people who stand out in the state of Alabama. Today, we're talking to the communications editor of the Encyclopedia of Alabama, Laura Hill. Hey, Laura, happy to have you on.
9: Hello, I'm glad to be here.
8: What is the Encyclopedia of Alabama? What's it all about?
9: The Encyclopedia of Alabama is a free online reference resource on all things Alabama. It covers the state's history, culture, and natural resources, and new content is being added every month.
8: Now that introductions are out of the way, let's get you warmed up to answer the questionnaire. To do that, I'm going to have you say quick fire quips three times fast.
9: Okay. Quick fire quips. Quick fire quips. Quick fire quips.
8: First question. What is the weirdest or most surprising fact about Alabama that you've come across?
9: Ooh, that the first 911 call was made from Alabama.
8: What is the first word that comes to mind when you hear Alabama?
9: Trees. My father was a forester for a paper company, and that's why we moved to Alabama. I was forced to move to Alabama from Georgia kicking and screaming when I was 13.
8: Instead of a love-hate, it's more of a love relationship.
9: Yes. Okay. We have magnificent trees here.
8: What is a hidden gem in Alabama that you think more people should know about?
9: The U.S. Montgomery, which is a snag boat in Pickensville, is really, really cool. It was a paddle wheel boat. It was used to remove river snags. It's just kind of cool to walk onto it and blow the whistle.
8: What is a must-see attraction or experience in Alabama?
9: I'm partial to things on water, so I'm going to have to go with the USS Alabama. Just getting to see the ship inside. Just don't go in August.
8: Oh, yeah, because of the heat, I'm assuming. What is a Southern phrase or two that you catch yourself using a lot?
9: One of the things that made me realize how Southern I was is when I was living in Massachusetts, people called the thing in the grocery store a carriage. Oh. And it's a buggy. I'm sorry. Yeah. It will always be a buggy.
8: What's one article in the Encyclopedia of Alabama that everyone should read at least once?
9: Ooh, just once, the article on the Flock family. They were out of Fort Payne, bunch of daredevils, and they have ties to NASCAR.
8: Who is your favorite underappreciated Alabamian in history?
9: Joanne Robinson. She was a professor at Alabama State. She helped start the Montgomery bus boycott.
8: What is a bad stereotype or something that people get wrong about Alabama?
9: They think all Alabamians embraced the Confederacy. There was not uniformity of opinion on that subject.
8: What is one creative way that teachers in Alabama should use the Encyclopedia of Alabama?
9: We have census data, average median income, populations and all, that's easy to access that you could use for graphing and help tie it to where they live.
8: What is something on your bucket list?
9: I want to travel from Boston to San Francisco by ship and go around Cape Horn.
8: What is your favorite getaway spot in Alabama and why?
9: The Battle House Hotel in Mobile. It's an awesome location. It's a marvelous public space. It's just fun to be in, and I like being down there.
8: Here is our last question. What does Alabama need?
9: Alabama needs greater representation of progressive inclinations in the state legislature.
8: That's it for today's Quick Fire Quips, a speedy questionnaire where we get to know people who stand out in the state of Alabama. That was Laura Hill, the communications editor for the Encyclopedia of Alabama. I'm your host, Bailey Majors. Find us at APR.org for more Quick Fire Quips.
10: Marston's new puppy has expensive taste, and this week, while the rest of his family's out of town, Cam discovers his actual job has become full-time appraiser of whatever's currently in her mouth.
11: Our new puppy got the TV remote control this morning. I noticed it around lunch when I went to see if there were any World Cup games on. I tried the chewed-up remote anyway and found it turned the TV on, but not off. And I'm ashamed to say it, but I lost my mind, because that remote was brand new, less than 24 hours old. It replaced the remote she ate last week, which I'd finally gotten around to replacing to the tune of a couple of $100s. The remote controls in my house need to live somewhere up high where she can't reach them while she's still in the puppy stage, which is to say, another couple of years, give or take. So do shoes, pillows, and anything else of value. She'll eat anything and everything, and she does. There's a small piece of firewood she occasionally chews on, and that's fine. I'm happy with that arrangement. But she very clearly prefers the taste of things that cost money and take effort to replace. It's like she has a radar for anything expensive. She knows to leave the cheap and unimportant stuff alone. Old stinky tennis shoe? Leave it alone. New pair? Search and destroy. This, of course, brings...

0: during the day, but keep having to stop and check on her, only to find she's figured out a way around every defense I've set up and destroyed something new in the time it took me to send one email. I've gone from don't let her destroy anything to evaluate the worth and value of whatever is currently in her mouth. That's become my actual job this week. I hear her trot into a room and I don't even look up, I just calculate. If what's in her mouth is one of her countless chew toys, that's fine. Gnaw away. But if it's a wallet, or, more recently, a shaving razor, we have a problem. Yesterday, I caught her mid-stride with something dark and rectangular in her mouth. And for half a second, my brain ran through every expensive, dark, rectangular thing in the house. Phones, wallets, glasses, new remotes. It turned out to be an old flip-flop, and I've needed a new pair anyway. When my son's home, he's chief distraction officer, mostly because an entertained puppy isn't going to chew his guitar or his Xbox. 20 minutes of fetch brings me 20 minutes of work. My calendar this week is mostly puppy windows, with meetings squeezed in between. Dogs may be man's best friend, but puppies are more like very small, very determined auditors, sent in to find anything you care about nearby and destroy it. And to my family scattered everywhere, please come home. I need some relief. I'm Cam Marston, just trying to keep it real.
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If you bid on a job and make an honest error in figuring the cost, can you still be forced to do the job at the price you bid? The court figured one man's problem in the case of the awful addition. I'm Curtis Howard with today's Point of Law.

Jack Biddle owned a small flooring company specializing in hardwood floors for homes, offices, and buildings. Since he had only two employees, he had to do all the bookwork and estimating himself. One day he learned that the Elmwood Union High School was building a new gymnasium. They were asking for bids on the gym basketball court, and the closing date was only a day away. Working under pressure, Jack figured a price that covered his cost plus a reasonable profit. He put in his sealed bid and submitted a $50,000 performance bond as required by the school. When the bids were opened, Jack's was the lowest by $3,000. Then he discovered his awful mistake. He'd left out an expensive item that he should have added. He discussed this with the school authorities. The board chairman said, "Your bid has already been accepted, Mr. Biddle. You'll have to do the work according to specifications, or we'll be forced to forfeit your $50,000 bond." Jack said, "I can't afford to lose that bond. So I'll do the job, but under protest and without giving up my legal rights." He laid the hardwood floor and did a satisfactory job. The school paid him the amount he had bid. Then Jack filed suit for the extra amount he had failed to include in his calculations. His attorney told the court, "This is a case of economic duress. The school forced Jack to do a job at less than cost or forfeit his bond. It's only fair that the school should pay the full amount he claims, since they will still be getting the job for less than anyone else would have charged." The school's attorney said, "If Jack had any right to cancel his bid, he should have done so before bids were closed. It is unreasonable for him to go ahead and do the work, get paid, and then sue for the price of his error. His suit should be dismissed." What should the court do about Jack's awful addition? We'll return with the court's decision in a moment.

If you bid on a job and make an honest error in figuring the cost, can you still be forced to do the job at the price you bid? Yes, said a District of Columbia appeals court. There was no fraud or duress involved here. One who performs his contract is not entitled to more than the price he has agreed to, and it would be unfair to require the other party to pay more. If this were allowed, it would lead to many cases of contractors bidding unrealistically low and then coming back later for more money. Jack cannot recover the difference. It's a point of law.

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1: Mr. Moran, the deep baritone voice rang out. I stood up with my hands shaking violently and walked to the lectern of the Supreme Court of the United States.
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1: And I went to the men's department. 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And the man looked me over and he said, job interview, sir? And I said, no, U.S. Supreme Court argument.
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3: Live from NPR News in Washington, I'm Louise Schiavone. President Trump is saying that a peace deal with Iran is close and Israel should not have struck Hezbollah targets in Beirut this morning. Defense Secretary Pete Hegseth, though, says he's still optimistic.
4: From all I know, we are on track. It's not a matter of if, it's a matter of when. There's logistics involved into how these things happen. Ultimately, obviously, we're attuned to what's happening with Hezbollah firing rockets into northern Israel, which they need to stop doing, and Iran needs to encourage them to stop doing that in very adamant ways. And Israel was very measured in its response, understanding that a deal we're on the verge of a deal.
3: Hegseth spoke on CBS Face the Nation. Both U.S. and Iranian officials say an agreement to end the war is close, although the exact day it might be signed is in dispute. Iranian State Media report that a delegation of Qatari officials who've been key mediators is in Tehran. Meanwhile, there's a growing chorus of criticism in both Iran and Israel about what an end to the war would mean. NPR's Kerry Khan has more.
5: Officially, Israel, which was not part of the negotiation, says it supports a deal. But a source familiar with the details who isn't authorized to speak publicly tells NPR that Israel is unhappy. Among the reasons, the source says the plan would require Israel to end its campaign against Hezbollah in Lebanon, and it doesn't give clear enough answers regarding the handling of Iran's enriched uranium. Conservative members of Iran's parliament are critical, too. One member said it subjugates Iran, which would, quote, become a colony of America. And the Speaker of the Parliament lashed out at the deal, suggesting the U.S. can't be trusted to control Israel. He posted on social media just after an Israeli airstrike hit a Beirut suburb on Sunday. Kerry Khan, NPR News, Tel Aviv.
3: In a first-of-its-kind operation, Britain's armed forces detained a sanctioned oil tanker in the English Channel, the vessel suspected of being part of Russia's shadow fleet used to ship oil in breach of sanctions imposed over Moscow's war in Ukraine. Vicky Barker has details.
6: Britain's defense ministry says Royal Marine commandos and specially trained law enforcement officers boarded the tanker Smirtos during a six-hour operation overnight. In a statement, Prime Minister Keir Starmer said the operation, quote, reminds those fueling Putin's war in Ukraine that they cannot hide. It is the first time the UK has actually acted on its threat, issued in March, to board and detain any Russian ships in UK waters. And it comes days after Britain's defense secretary quit over Starmer's refusal to increase spending on a military widely seen as overstretched and under-resourced. For NPR News, I'm Vicky Barker in London.
3: This is NPR. Bedlam in New York City last night, riots in the streets and a shooting in Times Square as the New York Knicks defeated the Spurs in San Antonio to win the NBA title 94-90 in Game 5 of the NBA Finals. Jeff London reports on the first Knicks title since 1973.
7: The drought is over. After 53 years, the New York Knicks are NBA champions again. And in Midtown Manhattan, there were spontaneous cheers as fans Americans in orange and blue streamed onto the streets. The Knicks, as they are wont to do, trailed the San Antonio Spurs going into the fourth quarter. But series MVP Jalen Brunson helped clinch the win with 45 points, 15 in the last 12 minutes. Mayor Zoran Mamdani announced a ticker tape parade for Thursday. For NPR News, I'm Jeff London in New York.
3: President Trump marks his 80th birthday today. He'll be entertained with a UFC cage fighting event on the South Lawn of the White House. It's also in honor of the nation's 250th anniversary. After the evening's events, the president will leave for France for the G7 summit of industrialized nations. China is not a G7 participant, although there will be plenty of talk about its economic might when the leaders meet in France. Wednesday, French President Macron plans to host the president at a special dinner at the Palace of Versailles to celebrate, he says, the long history of Franco-American friendship. I'm Louise Schiavone, NPR News, Washington.
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0: Rex. This is the Moth Radio Hour. I'm your host, Jay Allison, producer of this radio show. In this hour, stories of identity fabricated, forged, and forgotten. First up is Judith Samper-Alibero from our 2014 Moth Community Showcase. The showcase features some of our favorite stories told through our community workshop. Those favorites include this story, which revolves around a forged bus pass in London. Here's Judith, live from the Housing Works bookstore in New York City.
1: Hola, me llamo Judith. Soy española y a mucha honra. But, well, maybe you want me to talk in English, right? I don't know. Maybe you can understand me better. All right. So before telling you my story, I need to tell you a little bit about my culture. I'm from Spain, so I'm gonna let you know how the Spaniards are. The Spaniards, we love to get things for free. The more we can get, the better. Just imagine you have a bowl of candies and the Spaniard will get one for themselves and one for the cousin, one for the mother, one for the father, the sister, the daughter, for all the whole family. If there is nobody in the room, they will take all the candy and the bowl because it will look amazing in the living room. Well, when I was 25, I was an art student in London and I was broke. As you can imagine, paying rent or paying for food, it was a struggle. And certainly was paying for transport. One day I was waiting for my bus at the stop, and I was looking at my bus pass and thinking, this will be so easy to falsify. You know, like I'm an artist, I can't do things. So I was thinking, oh my God, I can't do this with my eyes closed. So I decided to give a try. And the first time I tried, I was a bit scared. But you know, it worked. It worked. So, like, after a couple of weeks, it just became a routine to start my week clicking around the computer, hitting print. Y ya está. I was ready to go. So, I don't know, after a couple of months doing that, I was so easy that I didn't feel that I had any more fake bus pass. It was totally real for me. So another day, I was just going to downtown London for a party. And I was going in the bus, like listening to my music, looking through the window. And I feel like somebody tapping my shoulder. I turn around and I see an inspector asking for my bus pass. So I just hand it to him. And as soon as I'm giving to him, I remember that I'm giving him a bus pass that is fake. And I look at his face and I can notice that he knows it too. So the next thing he does is taking his notebook, name, please. And without even thinking, I say, Antonia Gonzalez, which obviously is not my real name. And Antonia Gonzalez is kind of the most Spanish name, the most common name that you can find. It would be like here saying John Smith, something like that. But you know, I thought, okay, he's gonna put me a fine, this fine that they give to everybody when they don't pay their tickets, like it's £20. And that's a shame because that would be a few less beers tonight. But what can I do? Just we'll pay it, that's it. So the next stop, he made me go down the bus. And there is a line of 10 policemen waiting. Two of them, they grab me by my arms. So high that my feet can barely touch the floor. And like in a movie, they bring me to the police station, reading my rights. When I arrive there, I managed to sneak my ID into my panties because I realized they think I'm Antonia Gonzalez there and I don't want they think I lie about my name. So after that, they frisked me and they take everything I have in my pockets, they take my piercing, everything, and they couldn't find it. And they asked me as well where I bought the bus pass. And I say, I bought it on the street. I didn't know it, even it was fake. So, I don't know, they didn't believe me too much, but they have to ask if I wanted a court-appointed lawyer. And I say, of course, you know, I needed to defend my innocence. So I have to wait for a couple of hours until he came, and they brought me into a cell. They took off my shoes, they opened the door, and I see like a cement bed with a blue mat, like this one that you can find at the gyms, a metal toilet, and in front of it, a camera. So they cannot lose any detail. They cannot know even if you are constipated there. In those 2 hours, I was thinking about my story, what I was gonna say. Like thinking about where I bought it exactly, from who I bought it, but without trying to give too many details. I didn't want it to point to anybody in concrete because I'm a good person, you know? So my lawyer came, I tell him all my story, and they bring us to an interrogatory room with a police officer, and she start recording and make me all kind of questions. I start answering, but none of my answers seems to please her. And she start playing with the fact that English is not my mother tongue. So everything I was saying, she was changing the meaning of everything. And after like 45 minutes, like going back and forth, she just asked me if I want a translator. And then my lawyer, again like in the movies, look at her and say, can I talk to my client, please? So she stopped the recording, leaves the room. My lawyer turned to me and said, listen, this is how the things work in England. Like the police here has a 90% of solved cases. And that's because you need to say what they want to hear. So when she come back, just say to her that you are a student, you don't have much money, you knew it was fake, and you know it's wrong what you did, you regret, and you're never going to do it again. At that point, I was so convinced of my story and my innocence that I didn't want it to do that. I was like, why have to say that? But you know, I was like the whole night there. I was like 5-6 hours with them. And I was thinking, okay, maybe he's the lawyer. Maybe I should follow his advice. And the police officer came back and I say my speech. And after that, she doesn't make me any more questions or say anything else. She stopped the recording, leave the room. And when she come back, she said that they are gonna release me. So I say, great, I'm just feeling great. Everything is finished. They are gonna release me as soon as they certify my identity. Oh. Yeah, Antonia Gonzalez. So at that point, my whole world crumbled. I was like, I just start crying, and the lawyer and the police officer, they were handing me Kleenex, they didn't know what was going on, I couldn't even talk, keep crying, until I managed to say to them that I lie about my name. And then the lawyer was looking at me, and he was kind of smiling, thinking, I think he knew I was a young person, I didn't know what I was doing, but the police officer thought that I was a terrorist. So after that, it took me like hours to make them believe which one it was my real identity and demonstrate that I wasn't a criminal, because they thought that too. During all that time, I never once pulled out my ID. Because, you know, I thought it was going to be an insult to the police officer who frisked me before. So I think at the end they just felt sorry for me, and they thought it was enough, like having me the whole night like that. I think they thought it was enough punishment. So they let me go without any fine at the end. No fine, nothing. So when I get out at 6 in the morning from the police station, the only thing I could think about it was how I'm gonna get home now without my bus pass. Obviously, I learned my lesson. After this, I never in my life even dared about falsifying another bus pass. But you know, lately, I've been observing at the MoMA membership card. Because $25 to get in? Come on, I should be free. Thank you.
0: That was Judith Samper Olivero. Judith is from Vienna, a Mediterranean city in Spain. She moved to the U.S. 9 years ago and currently teaches at California State University and works as a virtual reality specialist and illustrator while continuing to develop her passion for art. She loves camping with her dog, too. Judy told us that, luckily, her bus pass forgery has only come back to haunt her one time. Last year, during her green card interview, this issue came out, and she had to request her criminal records from England. They let her go home without a warning, and it didn't affect the process of her permanent residency beyond an extra 3 months of paperwork and some anxiety. She told us, thankfully, youthful stupidity gets cured with time. Next up is Sean Gohl, who told this story at our Open Mic Story Slam series in New York, where WNYC is a media partner of The Moth. Here's Sean.
2: So it's the first night of summer camp, and I'm trying really hard to bond with the other guys in the dorm when one of them goes, "Hey, Sean, tell us about your first kiss." And I'm like, oh. This is my nightmare question for two reasons. One, I am a huge dork. At this point in my life, at 16, I've only kissed, like, my PSAT book for good luck. And, and two, I am in the closet, so anything about intimacy in general makes me retreat into my body like a shy turtle. But luckily, I have prepared an answer for this very specific question, a fake answer. So I turn to him and I go, my first kiss was Sarah Brown. We met at Disney World. Sparks flew. We had our first kiss outside the France Pavilion at Epcot. But unfortunately, you know, we lost touch. And the guys are like, very good, yes. So we're leaving the room and one of them goes, "Hey, did you really kiss Sarah Brown?" And I'm like, as a matter of fact, yes, I did. And he goes, "Huh, that's so crazy because, like, you know, she's here." And I was like, Who is here? So it turns out that there may or may not be a Sarah Brown in Florida, but there definitely was a Sarah Brown at this camp in the girls' dorm. That in itself is not a problem, because then I was going to go to plan B. Oh, wrong Sarah Brown. Common name, common mistake. But what I didn't anticipate was that this news would pinball across camp and get to Sarah, and that made her nervous because Sarah, like me, had never kissed anyone, and she didn't want people investigating her kissing history and then making fun of her for never having done so. So instead of saying, "No, I don't know who this guy is," she said, "Yeah, like, we did. It's not a big deal." So the next day, I'm eating a turkey sandwich, and this, like, throng of guys comes up to me, and they're like, "Yo, dude, we talked to Sarah. She remembers her kiss." And I'm like, "What? But I didn't think she'd remember. That's so crazy." And they're like, "Yo, this is great. Like, you're gonna have a reunion, and this summer you're gonna hook up." And I'm like, "Oh, crap." So I kid you not, the next 6 days, I basically hid in the bathroom for 45-minute intervals, trying to avoid this hormonal, twilight-obsessed, roving mob of teenagers hungry for a romance to make happen in real life. But all good things must come to an end, and I emerge from the bathroom one day, and lo and behold, there is Sarah Brown. And she comes up to me and she goes, "Oh, hey, Sean, I'm Sarah. I think it's really funny that you told everyone we kissed." And I was like, "Oh, hey, Sarah, I think it's really funny that you exist." Like, it's like the legend of Bloody Mary. Like, I've said your name enough times that you've manifested yourself and are, like, gonna ruin my life. And we make a little bit more small talk, and then she goes, "You know, like, we don't have to keep lying. Like, we can just, like, quickly make this true." And she gives me the look. And then I'm like, oh my gourd. I'm just processing the fact that my fake gay beard has manifested herself and is now proposing the summer fling that everyone thinks we already had at Epcot. And the second thing growing through my mind is, I don't want to make this real, but also I don't want to keep lying. And it's like I am in this weird in-between where I don't want the social capital. I'm lying solely as a defense mechanism, but my lies have backfired. And instead of making me disappear, they've been pushing me further and further into the spotlight. So I realized in order to stop this roller coaster, I just have to be honest with this girl. And I'm like, Sarah, I can't. And she looks at me and she like squints her eyes and I could see the wheels turning and she goes, "You can't." And I say, "Yes." And she goes, "Because of your religion." And I go, Yes. So actually, that pretty much settled the matter. When you bring up Hinduism in rural Pennsylvania, people are just like, okay, cool. But not only was I thankful that the story died, I was really thankful that, you know, at this time in my life, this secret was such a burden. And I was really thankful for that moment so I could see that in an environment as difficult as high school, there were other people sort of putting on a performance. And it made me feel a little bit less alone. So thank you.
0: That was Sean Gold. Sean won the Story Slam that night with this story and went on to tell another story at our New York City Grand Slam, which brings winners from 10 Story Slams across the city to compete. In a moment, stories of personas and costumes, one donned by an actor at a children's party, one worn by a lawyer arguing in front of the Supreme Court, when the Moth Radio Hour continues.
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0: This is the Moth Radio Hour from PRX. I'm Jay Allison. In this episode, our stories are about crafting your image, playing a part, faking it until you make it, and dressing for the job you want. That's what our next storyteller, Dave Moran, has to do when called upon to argue in front of the Supreme Court. Dave told the story to Grand Slam in Ann Arbor, where we partner with Michigan Radio. Here's Dave Moran.
8: Mr. Moran, the deep baritone voice rang out. I stood up with my hands shaking violently and walked to the lectern of the Supreme Court of the United States. 4 months earlier, the court had granted review in a case that I was representing an indigent defendant who had been convicted of a crime greater than he should have been convicted of. And I had never been to the U.S. Supreme Court before. So I didn't know what I was in for. And the first thing you do when you're a lawyer and you're going to a new court is you read the court rules. And I read the court rules, and one of the first things I noticed is that a counsel shall appear, and I quote, in dark conservative business attire. Well, I'm a law professor and I dress badly, so I went to the department store at Briarwood Mall, and I went to the men's department, and after teaching a class at the end of the day, and I was wearing pretty much what I'm wearing today, khaki pants, polo shirt, 5 o'clock shadow, and I said, I need a dark conservative business suit. And the man looked me over and he said, job interview, sir? And I said, no, U.S. Supreme Court argument. And I'm certain he didn't believe me, but I got the suit. And I, of course, the other part things you do when you're preparing for U.S. Supreme Court is you do a lot of preparation. So the case was about the double jeopardy clause of the Fifth Amendment for those lawyers present. I read everything, every case I could to get as ready as I could possible. But the problem is I had never even seen a U.S. Supreme Court argument. So in March 2003, a month before my scheduled argument, I flew to Washington and went to watch an argument of another criminal case. And the argument started, and first thing that I noticed was that this is a really small room. Those of you who've been there know this. This is a really small courtroom, and the lawyer is just a few feet under the nose of Chief Justice William Rehnquist. And the argument started, and it was a death penalty case, and the lawyer arguing for the inmate was getting into it with Justice Scalia about what the record really showed. And it turns out Justice Scalia had this weird habit of he would ask a question, and you would think he was done, and there'd be a deep breath and a long pause, and then there'd be more question coming. And the lawyer was very eager, and he kept starting to answer the questions, and then Justice Scalia would ask some more. And this happened two or three times, and suddenly Chief Justice Rehnquist leaned forward and said, you will let Justice Scalia finish asking his questions. There will not be two people talking at the same time. Now, the lawyer at the podium didn't seem fazed at all. He just went on with his argument after a quick apology. But if cameras were allowed in the courtroom, you would have a video of all of the blood draining out of me. So I came back home, and I told people in Michigan about this terrifying experience, and everybody had a Chief Justice Rehnquist story of how he loved to chew out attorneys. If an attorney sometimes got the name wrong, the justices don't have nameplates on the bench, and so some attorneys mistake the name, and he would say, that was Justice Souter, not Justice Kennedy. Or the worst thing you could do would be to answer a question and start the answer with, well, Judge O'Connor, it's Justice O'Connor. So I was terrified that I was going to go there and be humiliated in front of my friends and family, all of whom had been invited to go to Washington for me. But I prepared as best I could. I wore my suit, made sure it fit, and we flew to Washington in April 2004. Now, the night before the argument, we all agreed to meet the friends and family and the other lawyers on the team. We met at a Mexican restaurant just a few blocks from the Supreme Court. I ordered enchilada suizas. They were delicious. I thought, you know, margaritas might help me sleep. So I had one margarita, and then I had another margarita, and I thought, three margaritas, not a good idea. So I had two margaritas, and I got a good night's sleep. And I got up the next morning, and we walked to the court and waited until the case was called, Mr. Moran. And I walked up there, terrified that I was going to be humiliated, handshaking. And I said, Mr. Chief Justice, and may it please the court, and started the argument. And quickly the questions started coming and the tension melted away, because as a lawyer, I'm very happy to answer questions. It's easier than just making a speech like this. And Justice Scalia asked a lot of questions, and I counted to myself, 1,001, 1,002, 1,003. And I waited until I was sure he was done, and I began to answer. And the questions came, and I thought that it went pretty well. And it's 30 minutes of argument in front of that court. And the case was over, and I walked out the doors down the magnificent marble steps and thought, that was pretty fun. And I've been back 5 times since then. And I've won some, and I've lost some. But every single argument has been fun, and I haven't been chewed out by any of the justices. And I must say that Chief Justice Roberts runs a much nicer, more friendly court than Chief Justice Rehnquist. But every time I walk out of there, walk out those great doors and down those magnificent marble steps, I think to myself, damn, that was fun.
0: That was Dave Moran. Dave is a professor at the University of Michigan Law School, where he co-directs the Michigan Innocence Project. He always eats at the same Mexican restaurant the night before a Supreme Court argument, and he always

0: Camille Querban. Camille told this story at a story slam in Sydney, Australia, where we partner with the Australian Broadcasting Corporation, ABCRN. Here's Camille, live from Sydney.
1: Hello. I'm Fairy Twinkle Toes. At least I was. I worked at the Fairy's Wishing Wand on Unley Road for 4 years, so I've been to about 400 children's birthday parties. The Fairy's Wishing Wand was the name of the shop, and it was run by a woman called Pauline. She used to smoke like a train during the parties, but then burn marshmallow incense to cover up all the tobacco stench. I did all the parties either at the shop or you went out to their kid's house. And if you did it at the shop, then you had to do it in the Enchanted Forest. It wasn't that impressive, really. There was like a big bunch of fallen gum tree leaves in the corner that Pauline had spray painted gold. That was the Enchanted Tree. It had some fairy lights in it, but most of them were blown out. I met Fairy Lavender. She trained me up. Fairy Lavender wore like a skin-tight purple leotard, a big purple frou-frou skirt, like this purple head garland thing, and big wings and size 9 silver jiffies. I was horrified when I saw it. It was tizzied and bowed and belled, and I got given the exact same uniform but in pink. I was on my way to the first party and I was in Fairy Lavender's car. She was fanging a Holden Barina up the freeway, giving me tips. She was chugging down the last of her up and go, telling me what to do and what not to do and everything. Whatever you do, just don't give them your wand, she said, because they'll hit you with it. I looked down at the wand and it was just this spray-painted, jewel-encrusted hunk of MDMF. And I was really scared. But she said, chill, just follow my lead. So I did. Before too long, Twinkle Toes was in demand. I was really good with kids. I'd babysat for years. I babysat Chelsea Lambert that lived down the road from Mum and Dad's house. She used to run down the street without telling her dad she was coming, always under the guise of wanting her hair done. She'd have a brush and a handful of bubbles and whatever, and she'd push through the door and say, I need plaits, Dad can't do them. I always obliged because Chelsea was gorgeous. She was boisterous and bubbly. She came bounding in one day when I was running off to work. Mum said, no, Chelsea, I'll do your hair today because Camille's got to go to work at Subway. When I rocked up to the fairy party that morning, I heard the normal cheer and chatter in the lawn. I walked in to the lounge room and the mum called out that the fairy was here, and I saw them all come running in off the lawn. And coming up the rear was Chelsea with 8 plaits flapping. She stopped dead in the doorway. Her lips were pursed and her forehead was just wrinkled with confusion as she stared at me. I was horrified. I didn't know what to do. I couldn't break the fourth wall, man, but I didn't know how I could get through it, and I just decided I was going to have to give the most convincing fairy performance of my life. Like, I don't know, like Academy Award fairying. She sat down with the little girls in the circle, and when I sang the songs at party, I sang like an angel. And I'm tone deaf. When I told all the stories, I put on all the voices. When I painted their faces, I put in extra detail. I covered them in glitter. I gave out all the marshmallows. I wanted to convince her. And by the end of the party, she was smiling and laughing and lapping it all up. And I was like, I've got these kids eating fairy bread out of the palm of my hand. I hugged them all and gave them little hugs at the end and said goodbye and everything. And she muscled in. And she gave me a hug. She put her arms around my neck. And then when the little sticky marshmallow mouth, she whispered in my ear, bye, Camille. When she pulled back from the hug, she eyeballed me. She had a bit of a crooked smile and a twinkle in one eye. I just blushed.

0: And then she turned a little plaited head and headed, like, outside and straight to the swing set. She came around a couple of days later, and she said to me, "That was you at that party, Camille, wasn't it?" Sometimes believing in something for the sake of other people can be really magical. So I looked at Chelsea and I said, "No, that was Fairy Twinkle Toes." Chelsea is now 22 and I still can't admit that I'm Fairy Twinkle Toes. Thank you.
1: 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She says she's also a sometimes actress, terrible coffee snob, a neat freak, and a mother. 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When we return, writer Ishmael Bia chronicles his transformation and that of his village when war comes to Sierra Leone. That's when the Moth Radio Hour continues.

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0: You're listening to the Moth Radio Hour from PRX. I'm Jay Allison. Our final story in this hour comes from the writer Ishmael Bia. Ishmael recognizes the identity of his village by its soundscape and recognizes himself by the narratives he stores in his mind. Both of these are soon changed by war in his country. A caution, there are some vivid descriptions. He told this story at a Moth event celebrating the 100th birthday of the New York Public Library. Here's Ishmael Bia.
1: The evening always began with several commotions. One of them was the arrival of people from their various places of work, from their farms, from whatever form of employment they had, and they all came, greeted each other, and went into their houses. The second commotion was by children, boys and girls, being sent to knock on the doors of these very people who had just arrived to invite them to dinner, to have this grand meal of the day. And during this meal, all the young boys and men ate from the same plate, and all the girls and the women ate from the same plate as well. When the eating started, which I was part of, the eldest, or the oldest person at that gathering, of the male, particularly the one that I ate with, would stop eating first, and then the second oldest would stop, and as it went down the line, then the boy and the youngest person would be left at the plate with enough food for them to eat. And this was how the evening began in my small village in the south of Sierra Leone, West Africa, where I'm from. After we finished eating, the fire had already been set with firewood, and the darkness had come in very quickly, that the only source of light were the flames of the fire that leapt into the air. And we sat around and waited for stories to be told to us. This was how we learned how to understand our history, the history of our families, of ourselves, our roles in the community, how we would function as children, but also as adults. These stories also, this oral tradition, started many, many years ago before I was born, and this was a way that brought to us a way of listening actively so that we can hear not only with our ears, but also with our heart, with our eyes, and we can hear beyond the words that were being told to us. At one of these gatherings, I must have been about 9 years old, my grandmother sat next to me and she whispered into my ears. She said, "I want to let you know that each person's mind is their own personal library. And as life breathes its moment through you, those moments become memories, and those memories become narratives, and those narratives become chapters and books that you put on that shelf of your personal library. And this is the only library that you have access to whenever you like. You can open and close it whenever you like. You can decide to nourish it. You can decide to use the information properly or improperly, or as it suits you." After my grandmother told me this, I began on a quest to decide that, well, if I'm in charge of this personal library of mine, I want to make sure that I stack on those shelves in my mind the best possible images, sounds of my background, of my upbringing, of this place that I grew up. Where I grew up was so remote that most of the things that reminded me of what time of the day it was were the sounds of nature. I could tell what time of the day it was by the position of my shadow, and I didn't have a watch or any of these kinds of things. So the next morning, after my grandmother told me this on my way to school, my school was about a 30 minutes walk, but I would get up very early to go to school because going to school was a very unpredictable. You left about an hour and a half to 2 hours because you didn't know what you encounter on the way. As a young boy in the place where I grew up, and every adult was responsible for you. Every adult was your aunt, uncle, or could even be your mother and father. And so on the way to school, you greeted people elaborately, not the New York greeting, "Hello, goodbye." It was more of you ask, "How are you? How is your family? How is school?" And you went on and on. And it was rude to just say, "I have to be in school. I'm going to be late and I will be flogged because of that. You had to participate in the greeting fully. In addition to this greeting, an older person will randomly ask you to perform a task, which could be, could you fetch firewood for me? Could you go to the river and bring water for me? So young people had to get up very, very early to make sure that they can actually, you know, for this 30 minutes ride, they could think about 2 hours. And sometimes it took that much. On my way to school, I had a plastic bag that had the one X notebook that I had in it. And also my shoes were wrapped in this bag so that it wouldn't be coated by the dust. So it was very dusty. So I walked barefoot. And I allowed my mind to partake in the beautiful sounds that welcomed the morning. First, there was a call for prayer that was very loud, a zan that went deep into your heart. And then in addition to that, there were various birds singing. The vigorous ones were the sparrows and the doves. And my grandmother also told me that they sang vigorously because they wanted to wave goodbye to the night and welcome the day. And they did that every morning very vigorously. As I walked on, there were also sounds of brooms as people swept their yards. So the sound of the brooms meeting the dried leaves filled the air as well. There are also the sounds of buckets that clattered in the arms of children as they went to the river to fetch water. There are older people sitting outside clearing their throat to remind young people who were still sleeping that it was time to wake up. There were people who were sharpening their cutlasses and stones, and that sound actually made your teeth sour as you walked by. And there was the sound of bells being rung. These were iron bells hung in the arms of mango trees. They were being rung as a call for school. When I got closer to my school, which was near a stream, I would wash my feet and then I would put on my shoes so that I would arrive looking very clean. We stood in line, there were cleanliness checkup, check your hair. If it was combed, I wouldn't survive at this point. And then, you know, we went into the classroom, which was the very one building that we had. It was a mud brick house with no roof. And we would take out the few benches, and some of us would sit outside under the mango tree, and there was a blackboard, and the teacher would start teaching. Now, we didn't have very many books, so if we had one book, it was only the teachers. So, for example, when we read Shakespeare, many occasions, the teacher would come, and he or she would recite to us, "We're reading today so-and-so play," you know, Julius Caesar, for example. And the teacher would read, "Friends, Roman countrymen," and we would repeat, all the children, "Friends, Roman countrymen, lend me your ears, I've come to bury Caesar. Lend me your ears, I've come to bury Caesar." This is how we learned. You made notes. And in order to gain access to these books, you became friends with the teacher. So after school, you could go to the teacher's house so that you'd be able to read the book. Now, based on how you behaved in the community, how you took care of the book, the teacher will slowly trust you to allow you more time to read, but also lend you the book to take away and bring back. Now, if you the book was dirty, then you lost that privilege. So we became very close to our teachers. The teachers also were part of the community where they would actually come to your house in the evening to make sure that everyone was doing their homework. I didn't like this very much when I was a kid. But in retrospect, it helped me. So in order to gain access to this book, you had to become part of the life of this teacher. I remember when we read Treasure Island by Robert Louis Stevenson. The teacher made a good deal of making us react the story in the classroom, and every young boy wanted to be Jim Hawkins. So we walked around our community pretending that we were Jim Hawkins of our very small village. Now all of this sound and all of this nurture and this knowledge began to change a few years later when I was 11 years old. When people began to come through my town, these are people who had been affected by the war that had started in my country. And they spoke about what had happened to them, how their houses have been burnt, their families have been killed, how they've been walking for days, weeks, months. There was a gloomy feeling that came about. And later on, when I was 12 years old, the war reached my part of the country. The sounds that I heard in the morning that woke me changed and they were replaced by gunshots. I was separated from my family during the first attack. I started running from this war and I didn't know where they were. The belief that they could be alive was what kept me moving. And I was with a group of boys, seven of us. We constantly started walking in the countryside trying to look for our family. The sounds were no longer the same. The very sounds that woke me up as a boy, the birds singing, the call for prayer, people going to the river to fetch water, we are no longer there. Nature itself was afraid of what had come about. The only sounds that greeted night or day or the wind that sailed was the sounds of guns or grenades exploding in the distance. And this was what filled my life completely, and I began to slowly forget and distance myself from the very sounds that I'd heard as a kid. Now, I began running from this war for about close to a year. I was constantly running. Everything had changed tremendously. And I came across somebody who told me that my family was in a small village that would be able to find them. So we started running to this place and we began to hear the sounds of the village. And these were sounds that were familiar from when things were peaceful. There were women singing as they pounded rice in mortar. We could hear that. And we began to rush. We could see, we could hear sounds that promised that life was possible somewhere. When we got closer to the village, under the bushes in the banana farm, we heard somebody chopping up the bananas. And it was a man that I knew as a boy named Gassimo. And he came from under the bushes and he said to us, "Oh, can you boys help me carry the trunks of banana into the village?" And of course, even though we were in a rush, then we could not refuse to do this. So we helped Gassimo to take the bananas to the village. As we were going with the banana, he told me, "Oh, your parents are gonna be very happy to see you. Your brother is there, everyone is there, and everyone's been waiting to see you. They've been worried that you may not be alive." So I was very excited. As we started hurriedly going down into the village, we began to hear gunshots. We began to see smoke and fire coming from the village. We began to hear men screaming at the top of their lungs, their screeches covering the sounds of women and babies that were crying. And there would be gunshots and bullets flying in the air. So we ran from the hillside and tried to lay in the bushes so that we wouldn't be struck by stray bullets. After everything died down, we arrived into this village and we realized that everybody who had been in this village had been killed. People had been put down, face down, and shot in the back of their heads, and their blood was the only thing coming out of their bodies, was the only thing connecting them. As we walked around the village trying to hope that somebody would have been alive in this village, we heard in one of the buildings that were consumed with fire, nails popping, tin roofs flying into thatched roofs and creating more fire, we heard this noise coming from this building. And people were banging on the doors and the fire was consuming the house. And when the door broke open, the two people that came running was a woman and a little boy. Everything happened so fast that we became rooted where we were standing. We couldn't move at all. They ran back and forth. They would hit a tree and they would run the other way again, and they would hit another building or another tree and they would run the other way. Finally, the woman stopped moving and the boy sat under a mango tree and put his head down and stopped moving. As we walked around, we began to see other bodies as well. People in different postures of pain, some holding their head as, you know, life departed them in that particular position. And we saw different kinds of things, ashes of people, burnt remains. As we were seeing these kinds of things, I became quite angry because I blamed Gassimo for making it possible for me not to see my family again. And I attacked him. I wanted to hurt him tremendously because at this point, the pain of knowing what had happened was so great that I wished I had seen my family one last time before this happened. I didn't understand that he had actually saved my life, so I actually wanted to kill him. My friends removed me from him, and between ourselves, we started fighting because we blamed each other for maybe somebody was walking slow, so and so forth. As we were fighting amongst ourselves, we heard a noise of people coming into the village, so we ran and hid into the nearby bushes, and we saw young people come into the village. Two of them particularly were about my age. At this point, I was 12 years old, and they wore military outfits and guns. One had a gallon of petrol or kerosene with matches. The other had weapons, and they were laughing about how they got this village really good, how they were able to get everyone and kill them, and nobody escaped. As we lay in this bush, under the shrubs, without being seen, looking at these young people, I did not realize that a year later, I would be one of these same people, one of these same young men that I was seeing, that I'll be one of those people going around and stacking a different kind of narrative in the library of my own mind. But not only that, I grew up in a place where I also believed that when an older person dies, a library is destroyed or burns. And now we were going around destroying the very same knowledge, the source of knowledge that could add to our own narratives. And we didn't know what kind of library we were creating. And worst of all, we were destroying the source of knowledge that perhaps could help us understand how our narratives would actually pan out. Thank you.

That was Ishmael Bia. Believing his family was dead, Ishmael was pulled into the violence and recruited as a boy soldier in Sierra Leone. His memoir about his experience, A Long Way Gone, has sold more than 1 million copies, and it's been translated into 40 languages. That's it for this episode of the Moth Radio Hour. We hope you'll join us next time, and that's the story from the Moth.

0: This episode of the Moth Radio Hour was produced by me, Jay Allison, Catherine Burns, and Meg Bowles. Co-producer, Vicky Merrick. Associate producer, Emily Couch. The stories were directed by Jennifer Hickson and Larry Rosen, with additional Grand Slam coaching by Jody Powell. The rest of the Moss leadership team includes Sarah Haberman, Sarah Austin-Jeunesse, Kate Tellers, Jennifer Birmingham, Marina Kluche, Suzanne Rust, Brandon Grant, Inga Gladowski, Sarah Jane Johnson, and Aldi Kaza. Moss stories are true as remembered and affirmed by our storytellers. 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

0: Yes, indeed. Howdy, howdy, music lovers of planet Earth. Welcome to Mountain Stage, live performance radio from the Mountain State of West Virginia. I'm your guest host, David Mayfield, standing in this week for Kathy Matea, and we are at our home, the Culture Center Theater, here in beautiful Charleston, West Virginia. Thanks for being here with us in the house and out there in Radio Land. And boy, howdy, will you be glad you joined us. We've got the queen of bluegrass, Rhonda Vincent, is here. That's right. God save the queen. And in a bit, we'll hear from a thoughtful singer who brings with her compelling songs of pioneering women from a couple of centuries ago. Dawn Landis is back with us. And no real IDs are required for the listeners, but we've got some international travel lined up because later in this hour, Kathy Fink and Marcy Markser, two critically acclaimed traditional musicians, have teamed up with Chinese virtuoso Chan Tian, and they're going to take us all the way from China to Appalachia. You're in for a treat. And in just a bit, we'll welcome back the storyteller, songwriter, YouTube star, and folk musician who's got a new album coming out just about the time this hits the radio. Otis Gibbs is back with us.
1: Yeah.
0: I like him. But to start things out, folks, we have a Chicago-based singer, songwriter, pianist, and entertainer with a warm, fuzzy vintage rock and funk sound. Classically trained on the piano since the age of four and already a road-worn teenage blues sideman touring with Muddy Waters' son, Mud Morganfield. And he has released three studio albums, Changes in Plain Sight and his latest Return to Zero. Known for a deeply analog approach, opting for live tracking over digital sorcery, he's toured with everyone from Wilco, Black Pumas, and My Morning Jacket, and he's appeared at places like Lollapalooza, Bonnaroo, Fuji Rock, and Carnegie Hall. And tonight, he's right here on the Mountain Stage. Welcome, Neil Francis.

0: All right. I feel cooler just having listened to that. His latest album, Return to Zero, is available now. It blends 70s rock, funk, disco, and psychedelic soul. 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
0: 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If you enjoy the show, take a moment to subscribe and leave a review wherever you listen. All right, friends, up next we have a singer, songwriter, storyteller, painter, photographer, podcaster, DIY forester, having himself planted over 7,000 trees. I could do that, but I chose not to. Originally from Wanamaker, Indiana, he now makes his home in the vibrant music scene of East Nashville. He's released over a dozen indie albums, including his latest, The Trust of Crows, recorded at Columbia Studio A, where Dylan made Blonde on Blonde. His wildly popular podcast and YouTube channel, Thanks for Giving a Damn, serves as a living archive of American folk and roots history, featuring compelling interviews with people like Billy Bragg, Todd Snyder, and Lucinda Williams, and also some more underrated musical industry folks like Reggie Young and Lou Bradley. He's a true American original, a folk singer in the most honest sense of the word. Please welcome back to the Mountain Stage, Otis Gibbs.

Thank you, guys. I went to Point Pleasant and visited the Mothman Museum. I told them I come from East Nashville and I am on a cultural exchange mission. You guys were more impressed than they were. But I went over to the Skyline Drive-In, the last place that Hank Williams was ever seen alive. It was a nice little thing. Visited the Mystery Hole while I was there. The people across America are not understanding right now, but the people of West Virginia know what I'm talking about. And I got up very early this morning, and I went over and visited the site. It was the location of the very first ever Shoney's Big Boy. I've waited my entire life to get to visit that location. And so it's been a big day for me, and I get to finish it off with being on Mountain Stage. How great is that? My cultural exchange thing.

0: So I used to have this job where I planted trees. I've planted 7,176 trees in my lifetime. It was my job. It was what I did, and I enjoyed it, but it was very, very hard work, and we didn't have any heavy machinery at all. We did everything with a shovel, spade, and pickaxe. My boss used to say that he needed people with strong backs and weak minds, and sadly, I qualified for that. But I had this, there was a guy that worked there. His name was Joe. He looked like he was about 120 years old, and they said that he'd been working there for a long, long time. But I really liked him and gravitated towards him. And I would hang out with him in the morning, and he would tell these stories about when he was a kid. He grew up in the hills of Tennessee, and he grew up outside of McKenzie. And he had these stories about when he was a teenager, he would run moonshine. And he had all of these great stories about running from revenuers and gave me practical life advice about how to elude the police when they're after you. These are things that we all need to learn one day or another. But I loved it. And he would tell me stories. He told me one day that him and his brother, they were tired of running moonshine, and they heard about these really good paying jobs up in Chicago. And they're like, did they really pay those guys that much to work in those factories? And I said, man, we ought to go up there and get us one of those jobs. So they went ahead and they got in the car and they drove up to Chicago. Now, they had never been out of the county in their entire life. And they drove all the way up there. And when they got to Chicago, they saw these huge buildings, skyscrapers. People everywhere, thousands of people moving quickly, talking fast, and it terrified them. They'd never seen anything like it, and they stood around quiet for a few hours until one of them finally looked at the other and said, man, let's get the hell out of here and go back to Tennessee. And they got in the car, and they started driving south, and they ended up stopping for gas just outside of Indianapolis, and there was a guy pulled up with a truck full of trees, big flatbed truck. He said, hey, you guys looking for work? And they're like, yeah, we're looking for work. He's like, won't you come with me? And Joe worked there for another 60 years until I showed up. But I loved talking to him, and there was this thing where Joe had this, he'd seen so many people come and go that he decided it wasn't worth learning anybody's name until they'd been around for a few years. And I remember one day I came in to work, and Joe saw me from across the field. And he's like, hey, Otis, how you doing? And I knew I'd been there for too long. So. I used to play guitar for Joe in the barn, and I would like to leave you guys with this song that Joe liked. Can we do that? I'm going to try that one more time. Could we, is it all right if I play a song for Joe?
1: Oh, yeah.
0: That's a little concept known as manufactured enthusiasm. Let's hold on to that. Thank you guys for putting up with me.

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He'd talk about love and nonviolence. Yeah, when he'd say Jesus was a pacifist, man, it all made sense. Wish we had more men like

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0: Otis Gibbs. Oh, yeah. Some people have a way with words, and other people don't got way. None. His upcoming album, The Trust of Crows, is coming out soon. Until then, you can check out his latest single, East Side. Give it up one more time for Otis Gibbs.
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0: 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Well, folks, it's the age-old question. What do you get when two beloved American roots musicians team up with a Chinese virtuoso? You get From China to Appalachia, a boundary-breaking trio blending the musical traditions of China and Appalachia. Kathy Fink and Marcy Marxer, two-time Grammy-winning American roots artists with decades, that's right, decades of mastery in bluegrass, jazz, old time, western swing, and folk music. And they both have been instructors at the Augusta Heritage Workshops in Elkins, West Virginia. Not too far away. And they are joined by Chao Tian, a virtuoso on the Yangqin, a Chinese hammered dulcimer. Please welcome Kathy Fink, Marcy Marxer, Chao Tian, From China to Appalachia.

0: Thank you so much. That is a piece from China entitled August Flower.
1: Well, the Chinese title is much longer than the English translation. It's called 八月桂花遍地开. More syllables, right? And because we have very detailed information into the Chinese title, we call it a very special flower blossoms everywhere in August. Kathy, what is the flower, the specific one?
0: Osmanthus.
1: Yes, osmanthus. We figured it out at the backstage.
2: Through osmosis.
0: That's right. Actually, everything in our band happens through osmosis. Our band began as a jam session at the home of Marcy and myself, where we invited Chow Tien, who was an artist in residence at the Music Center at Strathmore, where I work. We invited her over for a jam session, and Chow came confused. She thought it was about food. But she did bring her dulcimer, and we started a jam session, and up until that point, her musical performance and education was primarily both Western and Chinese classical music. And the first thing Chow said is, where's the music? And we said, what music? She said, where are the papers? We said, we don't use any papers. And at that moment, she joined us in old-time music and jazz and a little bit of swing. And she said, my life has changed and I'm never going back.
1: That's true. All right. Thank you so much. So the next tune we're going to sing together, both in Chinese language and English. Kathy and Marcy learned the Chinese lyrics for this tune, which is called Nan Ni Wan, a quite famous Chinese one. And Kathy even wrote the first ever English lyrics for the song. So Nan Ni Wan tells the story about Chinese people were trying hard to beautify a hometown where it's called Nan Ni Wan. There's a line in between the song called Hao Di Fang. It means good place. Tonight as we sing together, we're also imagining what a good place can mean today in the world we shared and the one we're trying to build. Here is 91.

请我来唱一唱。

0: One secret ingredient in this band is the incredibly talented multi-instrumentalist currently playing the four-string cello banjo made by the Gold Tone Instrument Company, Marcy Markser. That secret instrument really is a lot of the glue in this band. Then we have over on the Chinese dulcimer, and correctly earlier pronounced the Yangqin, Chao Bob Tien. Chao was driving around with us in Virginia on tour, and she said to Marcy and I, do you two have middle names? And the answer was yes. And she said, what are they? My middle name is Ann, Kathy Ann Fink.
1: Marcy Marie Markser.
0: And Chao said,
1: I want a middle name. And of course, we were in the South, we were driving around, and we thought, why not Bob?
0: And she said, I like it. So please welcome Chao Bob Tien.
1: I learned about these cello banjos from Mike Seeger, who lent me one for a couple months. He said, I'm going to leave this with you. Something interesting might happen. And now they're being made for the first time in 100 years by the Gold Tone Company.
0: Well, I think this last song, amongst other things, kind of defines our band. Chao's going to turn the Chinese dulcimer into a honky-tonk piano. I'm going to play rhythm guitar. We've got Marcy on the cello banjo. It's a song that I wrote called Hold Each Other Up. And it's really what defines not just our band, but people like you who come to radio shows like this and sing along and participate and support public media and support the arts. We're so appreciative. Hold Each Other Up was written during the pandemic, but it's going to hold us together for a very long time. It's got a part for you on the chorus, and your part goes, we're gonna hold each other up. Try it. We're gonna

0: North and Appalachia. Their self-titled debut album beautifully showcases the surprising musical dialogue between Chinese and Appalachian traditions. One more time, give it up for Kathy Fink, Marcy Marxer, and Chow Tien. We'd like to say hello and special thanks to you right now if you happen to be listening over WEVO in Concord, New Hampshire, and on KRNW in Chillicothe, Missouri. We're so glad to have you listening. We hope you can join us next week when we'll welcome Amethyst Kia, Matt Anderson, Vanessa Collier, and Margaret Glaspie. This is David Mayfield sitting in for Kathy Matea, and you're listening to Mountain Stage, live performance radio from the Mountain State of West Virginia. 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Hotel accommodations for Mountain Stage guests are provided by the Charleston, West Virginia Marriott Town Center Hotel, centrally located for the business and pleasure traveler in downtown Charleston's retail district. This is Mountain Stage from NPR.
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0: Well, howdy, planet Earth. And welcome to the second hour of Mountain Stage. I'm David Mayfield, attempting to fill Kathy Mattea's designer shoes. We're here in Charleston, West Virginia at the Culture Center Theater, and there's still so much to come. Later on, we will welcome the queen of bluegrass music, Rhonda Vincent. Up next, folks, we have a North Carolina-based singer-songwriter with a cinematic, folk-infused sound. Her music has appeared on hit shows like The Good Wife, House, and Gossip Girl. And she's composed original scores for two feature films, Blackbird and Familiar Strangers. And she wrote the musical Row, based on the true story of Tori Merton McClure, the first woman to row solo across the Atlantic. But she doesn't row solo. She frequently collaborates with people like Sufjan Stevens and Nora Jones. And she's performed with the Boston Pops, New York City Ballet, which was my dream, and at several TED Talks. Her latest release, The Liberated Woman's Songbook, is a reimagined collection of historical and feminist folk songs. It features many guest artists, including Emily France from Watch House and Kaneen Pipkin from The Lone Bellow. She's a storyteller of quiet power and timeless resonance. Please welcome to the Mountain Stage, Dawn Landis.
1: Good evening, everybody. So great to be back here. I'm a real big fan of this show, and thank you to Mountain Stage, and thank you, NPR. Tonight we're going to sing you some songs from this book that I came across a few years ago in a used bookstore. And it's a collection of folk songs about women's activism over time. And so here are some songs from the Liberated Woman's Songbook. The oldest one is from 1729, when women in England said,

female protagonists of traditional folk songs told it like it was. They plowed fields, worked in factories, suffered loss and heartache, but never fools. They were ready to fight or flee to get what they wanted, constantly asserting themselves in song. Their messages were loud and clear, and often sung unaccompanied. They were keeping the stories alive, all the while knowing that progress is slow. 100 years or so later in America, things had hardly changed.

electric guitar. This one is from the Civil War era. The lyrics were found in the diary of a woman named Mrs. Sarah A. Price of Ottawa, Illinois. And don't know much about her, but she had 7 children and outlived all of them. It's called The Housewife's Lament.

Thank you. Probably heard of Alan Lomax, maybe, folklorist, collector of songs. His father was also a song collector, and this next one was sung to his dad, John Lomax, outside of a Texas cattleman's convention by a traveling woman named Rose. Thanks, Rose. It speaks to the poor working conditions that women and men endured in the factories back then, when a 14-hour workday was the norm. It's called The Factory Girl.

0: 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Her latest album, The Liberated Woman's Songbook, breathes new life into historic songs of resistance, resilience, and empowerment. A reminder that folk music has always been a positive force for change. 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One more time for Don Landis. 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

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All right, folks, closing out our show today, we have royalty in the house. They call her the Queen of Bluegrass, and for good reason. She hit the road at just 5 years old with her family band, the Sally Mountain Show, touring out of Greentop, Missouri. And since then, she has gone on to dazzle bluegrass fans, leader of The Rage, the most awarded and decorated band in bluegrass history. Too many to mention, over 100 major awards, IBMA Entertainer of the Year, Grammy winner for Best Bluegrass Album, and between the two of us, Rhonda and I have 8 IBMA Female Vocalist of the Year awards. Fun fact. She's at home collaborating with anyone from Bobby Osborne to Alison Krauss to Cody Johnson and Dolly Parton. Renowned for her powerhouse vocals, high-energy shows, and deep dedication to tradition, her latest Grammy-nominated album, Destinations and Fun Places, is out now wherever you get your bluegrass. She's a star of the Grand Ole Opry, the Queen of Bluegrass, Rhonda Vincent and The Rage.

of songs from our latest project, Destinations and Fun Places, like right here at Mountain Stage. That one mentioned Kentucky and Nashville and Tennessee. Now we're going to take a ride on the city of New Orleans.

Oh, well, destinations and fun places. All of the songs are about destinations. My Grand Ole Opry sister, Jeannie Seeley, she wrote a song called I Miss Missouri. It's one of the original songs on there, and it gave me the idea to have a destinations album. And so since we're in West Virginia, there happens to be a song about West Virginia on there. I think it's one of the most iconic songs in the entire world, because everywhere we go, people love to sing along. But I think especially in West Virginia. I have some amazing guests that join me on the album. Allison Krauss and I have a 7-minute version of Wagon Wheel. Sonia Isaacs, Jeannie Seeley and Tricia Yearwood are on a song called Margaritaville. That's a destination too. But on this song, it's the song called Take Me Home Country Roads. Maybe you've heard of that. I am joined by Dolly Parton and Cody Johnson. So you'll have to check out the project to hear them. Today we have the Rage version, and our fiddle player, he's from the state of Ohio, and he created this beautiful string section on this song and throughout the song and throughout the entire project. We do a lot of twin fiddling on there, but this one features the string section. Make him welcome Mr. Adam Haynes on the fiddle. This is our new arrangement of Take Me Home, Country Roads.

Mr. Adam Haynes. We kind of thought you might like that one here. I guess we're doing most of the songs from, we're going to end up doing the entire album if we keep ahead. But this one might have been a little bit of a stretch. You know, this year, 2025 is the 100th year of the Grand Ole Opry. They're getting ready. They're celebrating all year long. But many times we're there. I was just there for the Loretta Lynn honors, Charlie Daniels honors. I got to play Charlie Daniels fiddle and play Devil Went Down to Georgia. One of the scariest things I've ever done, but we did it. And anyway, we were there, and they will, like, when you're there on special nights, they ask you to, you know, do a song, like, in honor of the artist that they're honoring. In fact, most recently we were there, there's this guy that I thought, you know what, he's probably done everything there is to do in the world. He was in a group called the Beatles. Anyway, he made his Grand Ole Opry debut, and we got to be there that night. In fact, we've turned a song. Maybe next time, if we get to come back to Mountain Stage, maybe we'll get to do that song. Maybe we'll have it recorded. His name was Ringo Starr. But the one that's from the current album, we were there for Dolly Parton's birthday. And do you know, 2026, she will be 80 years young. Amazing, in January. But it was her birthday a couple of years ago, and they wanted everybody to do Dolly Parton songs. And I recorded Jolene. In fact, I've done that on Mountain Stage. And I said, I will sing Jolene. And they said, no, you won't. Someone else was doing that. So I had to search to find a song. And so we have turned this one. I called her office. I said, has anyone ever done this bluegrass style? And they said, we think it's the first ever. So see how you like this done bluegrass style. Here's a song of Dolly's that's on the latest project.

Does it work for bluegrass, you think? We want to do a gospel song for you. I heard this originally, I guess it was 2020, and a friend of mine, Joe Mullins, played this on his radio show, and I was awestruck. I got on a Facebook Live. I didn't even know it, but I just felt led. I said, God wants me to share this, and I got on and shared this song, and we recorded it with one of my favorite groups, the Isaacs, and it says there's a record book, and I hope your name is written in that book.

you so much. We have just one more song, but it's a medley of songs that we're going to feature every one of these guys. You met Adam Haynes on the fiddle. The veteran of the group is on the bass, and we saw that it was 2001 when you were here. That was your first show with The Rage. And he is from the Nashville area, been in the group now 23 years. Make welcome Mickey Harris. The next in seniority is on the banjo. 17 years he's been a member of The Rage. Amazing banjo player, but he just took on another role here recently, and I know he wants me to invite you to Conway, Missouri, where he hosts. This festival was going on for over 30 years, the Starvey Creek Festivals. They closed them down. They allowed he and his family to come in, the McDerris family, and they have rescued that, and we don't want to see any bluegrass festivals go away. It's the music we love. And so if you find a way to support him in that, come to Conway, Missouri, July, September. Support the Bluegrass Festival. And please make welcome Mr. Aaron McDerris. On the guitar, he's the baby of the group. He was born in the year 2000. So you can understand that he doesn't. But he is a premier vocalist in bluegrass music and an amazing musician. Make welcome Zach Arnold. I know this sounds like a lot. This medley has 9 songs, so you can kind of play name that tune. And the fella on the dobro, he's gonna kick it off for us. He's from the state of Kansas, and he loves it when I say, he always humors me. Oh, we got somebody from Kansas out there. I always love to say, you're not in Kansas anymore. He loves that. He's a college graduate from East Tennessee State University, the wonderful program they have there for bluegrass, old time, and country music. And he's now also an instructor there when he's not on the road with The Rage. And he's getting ready to be a daddy. We're so proud of him. Make welcome Jacob Metz on the dobro. Start off our medley of songs featuring all of The Rage. Thank you so very much for being here. God bless you all.

The Rage, everybody. Their new album, Destinations and Fun Places, is out now wherever you get your bluegrass. Give it up one more time for Rhonda Vincent and The Rage. And keep it going for Don Landis, Neil Francis, Kathy Fink, Marcy Marxer, and Chow Tien from China to Appalachia. And thank you to Otis Gibbs. What a show. Of course, we want to thank everyone here in Charleston, West Virginia, as always. And a special thanks to you out there listening on the radio, because without you, there'd be no mountain stage, and that would make me sad. We hope you can join us next week when we'll welcome another ETSU alumni, Amethyst Kia, Matt Anderson, Vanessa Collier, and Margaret Glaspy. Mountain Stage is produced by Larry Gross and Adam Harris. Senior producer is Jeff Shirley. Associate producers are John Ingram and Mallory Richards. We're engineered by Patrick Stevens, Richie Collins, Jay Lipschitz, and Greg McGowan. 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Lodging is provided by the Marriott Town Center Hotel, centrally located for the business and pleasure traveler in downtown Charleston, West Virginia. Mountain Stage was founded by Andy Ridenour, Francis Fisher, and Larry Gross. Why don't you go out and hear some live music wherever you are just as soon as you can? You've been listening to Mountain Stage, live performance radio from the Mountain State of West Virginia.

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7: Center for Investigative Reporting and PRX, this is Reveal. I'm Al Letson. Even though Katrina was locked up in prison, people still heard about her on the outside.
8: And they were all talking about this jailhouse lawyer who had helped them, Katrina Haslip.
7: This was the 80s, when AIDS was spreading across the country. 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
9: It made me cry because it was like there was so much support in the room for this person who was able to say, I have AIDS.
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7: Today on Reveal, the blind spot in the fight against AIDS. But first, this news.
11: Live from NPR News in Washington, I'm Louise Schiavone. The U.S. has been signaling progress toward a possible peace agreement with Iran, even as Israel and Hezbollah traded fire this morning. President Trump called on the parties to stop their attacks. Iranian state media says a delegation of Qatari officials who've been key mediators is in Tehran to finalize details. Meanwhile, there's disagreement about what an end to the war would mean. NPR's Carrie Kahn reports.
12: Officially, Israel, which was not part of the negotiation, says it supports a deal. But a source familiar with the details who isn't authorized to speak publicly tells NPR that Israel is unhappy. Among the reasons, the source says the plan would require Israel to end its campaign against Hezbollah in Lebanon, and it doesn't give clear enough answers regarding the handling of Iran's enriched uranium. Conservative members of Iran's parliament are critical, too. One member said it subjugates Iran, which would, quote, become a colony of America. And the Speaker of the Parliament lashed out at the deal, suggesting the U.S. can't be trusted to control Israel. He posted on social media just after an Israeli airstrike hit a Beirut suburb on Sunday. Carrie Kahn, NPR News, Tel Aviv.
11: Republican Senator Mitch McConnell is in the hospital, according to a statement from an aide to NPR. The former Senate Republican leader was admitted this morning. NPR's Eric McDaniel has the latest.
13: The 84-year-old senator has suffered regular health challenges in recent years and often moves about the Capitol in a wheelchair.
0: In 2023, McConnell froze and appeared unable to speak for nearly 30 seconds during his weekly press conference as leader. He also suffered a series of falls, including one that resulted in a concussion and nearly six-week absence from the Senate. McConnell's always appeared to have a somewhat unsteady gait. A childhood bout of polio left him with a partially paralyzed leg. He announced in 2024 he'd step down from leadership, and in 2025 that he'd not seek election to another six-year term in office. After more than four decades, McConnell's time in the Senate is set to conclude at the end of this year. Eric McDaniel, NPR News, Washington.
11: The Federal Reserve meets this week to discuss interest rates after May's high inflation figures. NPR's Stephen Basaha reports.
13: President Trump made it clear before nominating Kevin Warsh that he wants the Fed to cut interest rates. But when policymakers meet Tuesday and Wednesday, they are expected to keep rates steady. May's strong job report lessened the argument that a cut is needed. And May's consumer price index puts more pressure on the Fed to raise rates at some point after prices rose 4.2% over the last 12 months. Investors will watch closely what Warsh says for signs about the Fed's future interest rate plans. Tuesday will also provide the latest on home construction for May after the market slowed down in April. New home starts were down 9% in April from a month earlier. Stephen Basaha, NPR News.
11: This is NPR. Missouri State Highway Patrol says a plane that was taking people up to skydive over Butler, Missouri, crashed mid-flight, burst into flames, killing all 12 people aboard. The crash occurred late this morning near the Butler Memorial Airport. The National Transportation Safety Board is investigating. Steven Spielberg's sci-fi thriller Disclosure Day is beaming up a lot of cash this weekend. NPR's Bob Mondello has details.
14: Aliens may or may not be lurking among us, but movie patrons have been hanging on to the possibility this weekend.
15: What are you going to do?
16: Full disclosure to the whole world. All at once.
14: Disclosure Day opened to the whole world all at once, and in 3 days racked up ticket sales of $93 million, about $44 million of it in North America. That's Spielberg's best start for a film that wasn't a sequel. Also performing well, the low-budget thriller Obsession, which has now had four consecutive holdover weeks with higher ticket sales than its opening, unheard of for horror films. Obsession has taken in more than a quarter of $1 billion worldwide, about 300 times what it cost to make. Bob Mondello, NPR News.
11: Chinese nationals with something to say to Taiwan's intelligence agency will soon have a secure channel to do it on. Taiwan's National Security Bureau says the online platform will be a place where various kinds of intelligence information can be shared. Taiwan says other nations do it, including China, which has said it launched an online platform to encourage reporting of Taiwan independence activities. I'm Louise Schiavone, NPR News, Washington.
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7: From the Center for Investigative Reporting and PRX, this is Reveal. I'm Al Ledson. Today, we're going back in time to a moment when a deadly virus was spreading in America. No, not the coronavirus. Think a few decades earlier.
18: It's morning again in America. Today, more men and women will go to work than ever before in our country's history.
7: It's the early 1980s, and Ronald Reagan has just been elected president on the promise that better days were ahead for this country. This famous campaign ad said it all.
18: This afternoon, 6,500 young men and women will be married.
7: We can all prosper if we agree to look away. To look away from the hard stuff and instead to look ahead.
18: And with inflation at less than half of what it was just 4 years ago, they can look forward with confidence to the future.
7: Except that at the same time, a mystery illness was spreading that completely confounded scientists. AIDS. The disease killed millions, and people are still dying. It's torn apart families, communities, and whole nations. It's hung as a permanent cloud over intimacy, love, and lust. And to this day, when most people think about AIDS, they think about gay men. But according to Kai Wright, host of The Guardian's new show, Stateside with Kai and Carter, and Lizzie Ratner, The Nation magazine's deputy editor, that oversimplification, that AIDS is a gay disease, is a dangerous one.
15: In 2024, they created a series called Blindspot, The Plague in the Shadows. It was a collaboration between the History Channel and WNYC. It looked at the early days of AIDS and how entire segments of American society were overlooked by researchers and policymakers. This month marks 45 years since the Centers for Disease Control and Prevention published their very first report about a mysterious illness that came to be known as AIDS. So we're bringing back a version of Kai and Lizzie's story they prepared for Reveal. Here's Kai.
19: The virus announced its presence to mainstream America in an article that appeared in the back pages of the New York Times.
20: It was a single column story. If I recall correctly, it was page 820. I don't remember how many pages there were.
19: A story published on July 3rd, 1981, written by the OG of medical journalism.
20: I am Dr. Lawrence K. Altman, a former science writer and columnist for the New York Times, and covered medicine for the New York Times for nearly 50 years.
19: Larry Altman's July 1981 article is often called the first media report on what would become known as AIDS. That's not true. The gay press had already begun talking about an odd series of illnesses that were showing up in the community. And there had been coverage in California newspapers as well. But certainly, Altman's article in the New York Times was a defining moment. It broke the news to the widest audience, made it a real thing, in the way only a New York Times article can do.
20: The headline read, "Rare cancer seen in 41 homosexuals. Outbreak occurs among men in New York and California. 8 died inside 2 years. And then the story began. Doctors in New York and California have diagnosed among homosexual men 41 cases of a rare and often rapidly fatal form of cancer."
19: Now, Larry Altman is writing here as a kind of split personality, as a reporter, but also a doctor who practices and sees patients.
20: As a physician, I had time to do medicine, take time from the times to do that. And
19: as a doctor, his focus is infectious disease, which is why his antenna is up about this so-called cancer. Over the previous month, Altman had read 2 notices about it in a publication called the Morbidity and Mortality Weekly Report, or the MMWR. That wonky name is appropriate. It's kind of a biz-to-biz trade publication, but for public health. It's what the federal government uses to update local health departments and doctors in real time about emerging trends. Some doctors who were practicing in cities with big gay populations, they noticed all these young men suddenly getting sick. They didn't know exactly what they were seeing, but right away, they put it in the MMWR. Heads up, everybody. Something's happening. We don't know what it is yet, but here's what it looks like. And let's call it a cancer for the time being. And now, when Larry Altman read about these symptoms, they sounded really familiar. He had practiced medicine at Bellevue, which is a public hospital that treats a lot of poor patients. And he says he'd been seeing these symptoms there since at least the late 70s.
20: And we couldn't determine the cause. And we'd work, in the medical jargon, we'd work up every case to the hilt, doing all the tests we knew how to do, and still not being able to determine what they had. We knew what they didn't have, but we didn't know what they had. And when we went back and looked, it was clear that they had what we now know as AIDS.
19: At this stage, people weren't seeing beyond gay men. What about yourself? What were you seeing at that time? The report you wrote was about the 41 men. Could you see more than that?
20: Yes, because I had the experience at Bellevue. And we had women who had been former IV drug users or injecting drug users. And they had the same generalized swollen lymph nodes that men had. So to me, I didn't see that it would be limited to the gay men population.
19: But that's not what he reported. So I asked him why he didn't write about what he was seeing in the newspaper. What do you think if
1: in the newsroom of 1981, if you had said, no, I can see it's more than these 41 gay men, and I want to write about women who are drug addicted that I've seen in the past. And I mean, how do you think that would have been received amongst your editors?
20: I think they would have to want to know how that fit into a bigger picture. Was this just an oddity? And if it's an oddity, I don't think the Times would have been interested. If you could show that it was part of a broader pattern, then they presumably would have been interested. But we didn't have the evidence then. Nobody was reporting it. There was no data reported. So, yes, it would be in my mind. But we weren't reporting theory. We were trying to report the facts of what was known.
19: And the facts were coming from the MMWR, which focused only on gay men.
1: Do you wrestle at all with the limitation of reporting on what the CDC is establishing versus being able to raise questions about what you were seeing at Bellevue that was, you know, that you couldn't quite prove, but that you were like, something else is going on here too?
20: We weren't writing personal opinion. We were reporters. I was a reporter. That kind of journalism didn't exist at that time. I wasn't writing using the word I and writing first-person accounts. It was coming off the news and explaining what was going on.
19: Larry Altman's 1981 article was just one link in a really consequential feedback loop that locked into place over the first year or so of this as yet unnamed epidemic. Each time there was another public comment about the gay cancer, doctors who treated gay men would call the CDC and say, hey, I have seen this too. And this is a good thing. The whole point was to find more cases. But it also steadily narrowed the focus onto who was affected rather than what was happening.
21: People were looking where it was easy for them to look.
19: Phil Wilson has been at the center of AIDS activism in both the gay and Black communities since the opening days of the epidemic. I've known him for decades and worked with him for many years. And ever since the mid-80s, he's been begging people to see this epidemic in broader terms.
21: You probably heard me tell the story about the guy who loses his keys. So he loses his keys and he's looking for his keys and he can't find his keys. And another guy comes up and he says, what are you doing? He says, I lost my keys. And the guy says, well, where were you the last time you saw your keys? And the guy says, about a block down the road. And the guy says, well, why are you looking here? And he says, because the light's better. Now, and so basically, that's how we were developing narratives.
22: Most people thought about this as, well, it's just a gay disease, you know, so we don't need to worry about it. It's somebody else's problem.
19: This is Tony Fauci. Yes, of COVID fame. But Fauci was head of the federal agency that leads research on infectious diseases for almost 40 years. And so his first public notoriety came as the federal point person on AIDS. He was at the scientific front line from the start, which means he's been rehashing what went right and what went wrong for decades, including this narrow focus on gay men at the outset.
22: I see where you're going.
19: And he argues, look, you got to remember that this was an unprecedented epidemic.
22: When you're dealing with a new disease, it unfolds in front of you in real time. And what you know, like in June and July of 81, is very different than what you learn in 82, very different what you learn in 83.
19: And very different than what we understand now, 40 some odd years later.
22: We experienced this as recently as COVID-19. when the first cases that came out, it wasn't appreciated that it was very easily transmitted from human to human. It thought it was like a very inefficient. Then after a few weeks to a month, we found out it was transmitted extremely efficiently. So what it means is that you're dealing with a moving target. And when you finally get enough information, you look back and you say, wow, how long did it take the general population, the public health population, and other people to realize that the target was moving and expanding?
19: As for AIDS, here's what was officially known about the epidemic in the United States by the end of 1981. There were 337 reported cases of people experiencing a sudden collapse of their immune systems. 130 of those people were already dead. For the cases in which a person's sexual orientation was known, a report that summer found more than 90% were gay or bisexual men, almost exclusively in a few big coastal cities. We now know for certain that the epidemic was far wider than gay men already. An estimated 42,000 people were living with HIV in the U.S. alone. But for at least the first couple of years after that MMWR and Larry Altman's New York Times article, that's where the public conversation began and ended.
2: A mystery disease known as the gay plague has become an epidemic unprecedented in the history of American medicine.
4: It's mysterious, it's deadly, and it's baffling medical science.
2: Center for Disease Control in Atlanta, topping the list of likely victims are male homosexuals who have many partners.
19: Which meant if you didn't consider yourself part of that group, you saw no reason for this new health scare to interrupt your morning in America. And even among gay men, you had to be a certain kind of homosexual for this to be your problem.
15: But it wasn't just a gay men's problem. It was women, it was black people, heterosexuals, it was Latinos, it was children. AIDS did not discriminate. When we come back, more voices from the podcast Blindspot, The Plague in the Shadows.
10: We literally had to convince the federal government that there were women getting HIV. 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

0: From the Center for Investigative Reporting and PRX, this is Reveal. I'm Al Ledson. Today, we're bringing back an episode about the early days of AIDS and the fight to get policymakers to pay attention to communities that were hit hardest. It's from the podcast series called Blindspot, The Plague in the Shadows. By the late 1980s and early 90s, a surge of activism had begun to make progress on AIDS. Public awareness was growing, and elected officials could no longer ignore it. In 1990, Congress passed the Ryan White Care Act, which provided over $200 million in its first year to fund care and treatment for low-income people living with HIV. It was an enormous milestone, but one that overlooked an important group of people. Lizzie Radner from The Nation magazine explains.
1: Here's the problem. Amid all these promising new developments, the money that was going to support poor people with HIV, the funding that was going to fight the disease, there were a bunch of people who were being left out. Women. Studies on HIV and AIDS, clinical trials to test new treatments, medical conferences, those were all about men. And the very definition of AIDS itself didn't include symptoms that were being experienced specifically by women. This story begins inside a maximum security prison for women.
2: Where were these supposedly criminals, you know, the outcasts of society that was responding to the epidemic in a way that some communities out here were not even responding? And that really made us hyped.
1: One name kept coming up at the center of this story.
3: Katrina.
4: Katrina.
3: I kind of became obsessed with who is Katrina Haslip.
4: Katrina was an inspiration to all.
1: Katrina Haslip. She was only in her 20s when she arrived at the Bedford Hills Correctional Facility. She grew up in Niagara Falls, one of 11 kids. In her late teens, she found Islam and married a religious man and moved to Brooklyn. But by the age of 21, she'd moved back to Niagara Falls and fallen pretty deep into an addiction to heroin. She could stay out on the streets all night and still somehow managed to go to college in the morning. She soon started doing sex work and stealing, and the word was that she could lift a wallet off of anyone. She ended up getting arrested for pulling a knife on a client, and that is how, in 1985, she ended up in a maximum security prison for women in upstate New York.
5: Katrina was very fiery, and she had a real temper.
1: Judith Clark. She met Katrina in solitary confinement, the prison's prison, at Bedford Hills.
5: I think she got into a scuffle with an officer, is my memory of what led her there. And I remember her saying something like, "Oh, God, it was worth it."
1: Oh, my God.
5: With this great big smile on her face.
1: Judy was also in prison at Bedford. And the crime that got her there, it was a big deal.
6: News with Dan Rather.
7: Good evening. Echoes of the violent radical underground of the 1960s rolled over the New York suburb of Nanuet today in the botched ambush of an armored car that left one guard and two policemen dead. Among the four suspects...
1: The Brinks robbery. It was a crime committed by an offshoot of the far-left Weather Underground. Three people were killed. Judy was driving the getaway car, and she and Kathy Boudin were among the four people arrested. Judy was sentenced to 75 years to life in prison.
5: Our cells were very bare, you know, cinder block walls and a solid door, and then a small window on the other side that had a lot of mesh on it.
1: I mean, it sounds kind of terrifying.
5: It was.
1: In solitary confinement, they were allowed just 1 hour a day outside. And most days, Judy would walk laps around the track alone. And then, after a few months, suddenly, this woman appears.
5: She's beautiful and very elegant. She wore a head wrap. She wore a long dress and was incredibly stylish. There are people who manage to be stylish in prison, and Katrina was one of them.
1: And something between the two women clicked. They were both grappling with their lives before prison, what they had done. And so every day they would walk and just talk.
5: you know, she told me a little bit about her life and about her own struggle toward recovery, having gone through a period of addiction. On the one hand, she's incredibly intelligent. She was a practicing Muslim, but she had this fire, and it could get her in trouble.
1: And that is what drew them together and got them to start organizing in prison.
8: Let's take a look at the issue of AIDS in prisons.
1: This is Dr. Sheldon Landesman, and he's speaking at a forum in 1987.
8: A huge percentage of the persons in the prison system, and I can't get a good handle on the number, anywhere from 70 to 80%, have used drugs prior to coming to prison. We know from a variety of studies that at a minimum, 50% of the intravenous drug users in the New York City and surrounding area are infected with the AIDS virus. Taking the most conservative estimates.
1: AIDS was becoming a huge problem in the prison system, and not just among injection drug users. The New York Department of Health tested women as they were entering the prison system in 1988. It found that fully 18.8% of women tested positive for HIV. That is almost one in five women, higher than the rate for men. And these numbers, they were probably an undercount. In Bedford, so many women had fallen sick and disappeared that rumors were running wild.
4: Nobody knew what the hell was going on.
1: Meet Awilda Gonzalez.
4: Everybody calls me Wendy.
1: Wendy got to Bedford around the same time as Katrina in 1985. She was in for possessing and selling drugs. And when she arrived, she found everyone on edge.
4: Well, many women bully other women, harass them, beat them, shame them, blame them. Their own fear, because at one point we all looking at these women and saying, wait a minute. How many times did I share a needle? See? But how many times did you make love to somebody and they didn't tell you or they didn't know?
1: There was still a lot of confusion around how you got HIV, but there was one thing that everybody knew. If you got infected, you died.
5: I mean, no one wanted to be seen going to the medical department for anything because they were afraid that people would say, oh, she's an AIDS bitch.
1: Wendy worked as a hairdresser in the prison hair salon, and she was starting to get lots and lots of questions.
4: My scissors, the knife that I used to do certain, you know, styles in the hair, and woman questioning me, what are you doing to disinfect this? And I say, you know what? I need to educate myself.
5: Either people were going to turn against each other, as was happening, or people were going to be able to seek each other.
1: The women started organizing to put together a meeting. You didn't have to be HIV positive to join.
5: Well, you know, we wanted women among the druggies. We wanted women among the good old Christians. We wanted white women. We wanted Hispanic women. We wanted black women. We wanted religious. We wanted non-religious. We wanted hippies.
1: Katrina was part of that initial organizing group. She worked in the law library, and so she began spreading the word to other women. Soon, they had 30 people who were interested. Here's how she described that first meeting in a documentary a few years later.
9: So we like went around introducing ourselves, and about the third woman, she said, my name is Sonia and I have AIDS, you know. And I had never heard anybody say that before out loud. And I don't think anybody else in the room had heard anybody else say that out loud. And the room went like silent. And then people like engulfed her. And it made me cry because it was like there was so much support in the room for this person who was able to say, I have AIDS, you know. And I thought to myself, I can never say that.
1: Katrina had tested positive for HIV a few months before this meeting, but she was not ready to be public about it.
5: She told me, she told a couple of other friends.
1: Judy Clark.
5: It's sort of all or nothing in there. I think really once she decided that it was too much effort to keep it secret, it liberated her. Like she then could have a voice and a role. And we were connected by then to people on the outside who were also powerfully waging a struggle. And she loved the idea of that struggle. And so I think it gave her a sense of purpose and identity that was part of her own self-liberation.
1: At a meeting one day, Katrina got up in front of everyone and she told them.
2: And people's mouths like dropped, you know, because I guess they see me as this Muslim, you know, they see me as, you know, this girl who jogged in the yard all the time, you know, I was the law library clerk, so no, I was straight, you know, so how did she get infected, you know? And so I said to them, close your mouth.
4: Katrina never complained about nothing. She would come with her little fragile self and her little notebook. Feisty, fair, soft-spoken. Katrina, little piece of chocolate. Her skin was so chocolate-like, you know, nice and soft. Very analytic. While we all going off, she was sitting down, listening.
1: Because Wendy was a hairdresser, she knew everybody. So she was also recruited to join the group.
4: We were so blessed to really establish something that helped us survive at that time and be creative and be productive. Because society forgot about us. Like, they forget. Once you go to prison, that's it. Especially in maximum security. They don't care what happened to us. We're just dogs.

0: ever, honey.
1: By this point, the group had a name for itself. They called it AIDS Counseling and Education, or ACE for short. It was the first known AIDS group for women in the nation, and it was formed in a prison. It was the beginning of what would become Katrina Haslip's life's work.
2: I represent the excluded and underrepresented groups of women, minorities, and HIV-positive individuals, and also prisoners, of which I am a member of all of the above.
1: Pretty soon, people outside of Bedford began hearing about Katrina's work. One of them was Terry McGovern. She founded the HIV Law Project in Lower Manhattan.
3: So when these women started to come in, a number of them had been incarcerated at Bedford Hills. And they were all talking about this jailhouse lawyer who had helped them, Katrina Haslip. And whenever they said Katrina Haslip, they would get these broad smiles. So I kind of became obsessed with who is Katrina Haslip.
1: Terry would soon get to find out, because it was September of 1990 and Katrina was about to be released from prison. Judy Clark was still inside.
4: She was very clear that when she left Bedford, she was going to be part of the movement outside. She was going to bring the voices of women and black women to that movement, that she saw that it was a predominantly white movement at that point.
5: Katrina would do almost anything to get those voices out there, including breaking her parole.
6: 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Change the definition!
5: When we come back, more from Blindspot, The Plague in the Shadows. 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
5: From the Center for Investigative Reporting and PRX, this is Reveal. I'm Al Ledson. Katrina Haslip was a prisoner in New York State when she helped organize an AIDS group for women. She was determined to take her advocacy to the national stage as soon as she got out. Reporter Lizzie Ratner from the podcast Blindspot, The Plague in the Shadows, explains how Katrina went about doing that.
1: On September 10th, 1990, Katrina Haslip was released from the Bedford Hills Correctional Facility. Within 3 weeks, she breaks her parole by taking a bus to Washington, D.C. to join a massive protest organized by ACT UP.
6: 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Change the definition!
1: And there's someone else there, Terry McGovern of the HIV Law Project.
3: I had been to many ACT UP demonstrations, but they were never, like, you know, predominantly women of color with HIV speaking. You know, so it was a different type of demonstration for sure.
10: My name is Iris de la Cruz. I'm a 37-year-old woman with AIDS. One of the reasons why women remain untreated is because they don't have Medicaid and they have no access to health care. They can't afford it.
1: Terry had just submitted a lawsuit that dealt with precisely that. She was suing the federal government for discrimination. Her argument was that the government's definition of AIDS left out symptoms that affected women.
11: I'm Phyllis Sharp from New York. I'm also a plaintiff in this lawsuit against the Social Security, charging them with discrimination against women. I applied April 1989. I couldn't work. I constantly have urinary tract infections, chronic fatigue, and I was denied. It's time they changed the definition and stop killing women, denying them of their disability. Thank you.
3: And then suddenly somebody said, Katrina Haslip is getting off the bus.

0: Terry and Katrina had never actually met before in person.
1: And I remember I looked over and there she was. And I walked over and we hugged. And I said, "Are you nuts? What are you doing here? You're going to get in trouble with your parole." And she said, "I don't give a, you know, of course I'm here."
0: Organized this demonstration to pressure the federal public health system to recognize women with HIV. Their focus was the fight to change the definition of AIDS. Now, to understand this fight, it's important to remember the basic difference between HIV and AIDS. HIV, or human immunodeficiency virus, is, well, a virus. It disables your immune system. And when it gets really advanced, it can lead to a bunch of illnesses that are collectively known as AIDS, or acquired immunodeficiency syndrome. Now, when the Centers for Disease Control first came up with its list of AIDS-defining illnesses, it based that list on what they were seeing in men. And it excluded illnesses that were showing up in women, like
2: yeast infections, one after the other,
1: pelvic inflammatory disease,
3: cervical cancer.
0: And this led to a lot of problems. First, it meant that a lot of women with these symptoms, they didn't know that they had AIDS or that they might have AIDS. But it also meant that even when a woman knew she was HIV positive and when she was really, really sick, she still couldn't get an AIDS diagnosis. And this meant that she couldn't qualify for government benefits like Medicaid and disability. And Katrina was one of them. So she joined the campaign by ACT UP to get the CDC to change the definition of AIDS.
4: So I've watched, and as an HIV-positive woman, I too have suffered some of these symptoms. It's important for you to know that women are ill prior to any diagnosis of HIV, and that they often die of HIV complications without ever meeting the CDC definition of AIDS.
0: It's just a few weeks after the march in D.C. now, and Katrina is down in Atlanta speaking to a bunch of bigwigs at the CDC. She's there with Maxine Wolf. Now, Maxine, she is not a doctor, and she's not a health professional. She is an activist.
5: I had to give a whole list of the assumptions that were underlying the fact that women were not being treated.
0: Did you feel like you accomplished stuff and you actually managed to move them in that meeting?
5: No, we didn't feel like we moved them. We felt like we told them what they needed to know. When we were walking out, Katrina just turned around and looked at them, and she said, "I hold you responsible for every woman with HIV who dies, including myself." And we left. They didn't say anything. They were just standing there with their mouths open.
6: I can remember, in fact, I'm having a visual film going in my mind right now of when I've had a number of women activists come into my conference room on the seventh floor of Building 31 on the NIH campus decades ago.
0: That's Dr. Anthony Fauci. He was the director of the National Institute of Allergy and Infectious Disease, and that meant that he ran AIDS research in the United States. It also made him a target for criticism from activists like the ACT UP people who were in this meeting, who were really, really frustrated with how many people were dying and how little the government seemed to be doing about it. Do you happen to remember just one woman who was part of that, Maxine Wolf?
6: Oh, yeah. She was a tigress. I mean, she was very proactive, maybe even a little aggressive. But, you know, when people are not listening to you, retrospectively, you wind up respecting them for being that way.
0: Yeah, I mean, we've talked to a number of women who said that, you know, in the late 80s, they really had to work to convince their doctors to test them because this idea that women could get HIV just wasn't out there in the general public that much.
6: I think you somehow or other, the message was either not getting to or the general very, very busy private physician who is in a region of the country or who has a population of patients that you would not intuitively feel would be at risk.
0: Where do you think the bridge fell apart? You know, what was missing in the translation?
6: You know, if I had a clear-cut answer, Lizzie, I would tell you, I don't know. It's as puzzling to me. I think there are multiple complicated reasons why that happens. The lack of people connecting the dots. I've been saying it now for 42 years that everybody can be at risk.
0: Fauci wasn't exaggerating. He actually did write an article that was published years earlier, and it said that he expected the disease to go beyond gay men. Even so, women were still being excluded from treatments and studies. And the medical establishment, it was stubborn. It wasn't moving. And then, in December 1990, activists scored a breakthrough.
3: There was a conference, finally, because of all this pushing, there was a conference at NIH about HIV in women.
0: Dr. Kathy Anastas was there. She became an AIDS expert through her work at Montefiore Medical Center in the Bronx. It's almost 10 years into the epidemic, and this is the first national conference that focuses on women.
3: A lot of people invited who had been pushing to have more studies of HIV in women, have any study of HIV in women, actually.
0: Activists, doctors, researchers, they were all there and they were fired up. They were not going to leave without getting something.
3: And during that meeting is when Tony Fauci decided that they needed a study of women.
0: Finally, a study about women. It didn't begin until 1993, but it continues to this day. And it is the largest study on the progression of HIV in women in this country. But studies take a long time, especially when you have an incurable disease. Katrina had tested positive for HIV 3 years earlier, and her immune system was getting weaker. She was getting sicker. She didn't have a lot of time, and there was a lot that still needed to change. So she kept speaking out.
7: Y'all ready?
8: Ready.
9: Ready.
10: Do this.
7: Y'all ready for this?
8: Let's go.
7: Let's do this.
8: Let's go.
11: Help me on this

0: why are you here?
1: I'm here because I'm an ex-prisoner, and I'm also HIV infected, and I learned that status while being confined, and I want him to...
2: Katrina's at an ACT-UP protest outside the Department of Corrections in Albany, New York. She's wearing this fake prisoner costume, and she's got this black leather hat tilted kind of to the side, a nose stud, gold hoop earrings.
1: And because I want adequate health care for prisoners that I left there, and it shouldn't be a death sentence that they have HIV, I want education for them, peer education. I want them to let out terminally ill individuals due to HIV, because that's like double jeopardy, and it becomes a death sentence for those individuals. And if they pose no threat to society, let them out and let them die in dignity. So that's why I'm here.
2: Katrina was a force during this period. She started an HIV support group for women who were getting released from prison, and she called it ACE Out. She also kept fighting to change the definition of AIDS, and she did this on the one hand with ACT UP through its campaign against the CDC. But she also worked with Terry McGovern on her lawsuit, the one against the government.
3: So I feel like she taught me this concept of, like, joyful resistance. It's joyful that we get to fight this together. It's joyful that we're standing up and resisting. Yes, we are being victimized, but we are not victims. We're models of resistance.
2: Katrina was more than a model of resistance. She was also an advisor. As the lawsuit was winding its way through the courts, Terry would go to her for guidance.
3: She was my primary strategy advisor. I think she really loved the other women that she saw being mistreated and saw dying. She really was drawn to the law and justice, because some part of her just couldn't ever be okay with this. Katrina was not well for very long on the outside. Like, she kept getting pneumonia and lots of gynecological problems and couldn't qualify for Medicaid or disability.
2: Even Katrina couldn't get an AIDS diagnosis, only HIV.
3: So that meant as she got weaker, she didn't have a home care attendant. And here was, in my view, one of the biggest heroes. I hate that word, but really. And she was like falling on the floor with nobody to pick her up. We were sending clients, patients, volunteers to go help her.
2: Katrina was in and out of the hospital.
3: She was at St. Luke's Roosevelt a lot. And she'd have like high boots on and in the bed. And I'd be like, why are you wearing these high boots? She said, I snuck out and went shopping. And then every time I went to see her, she used to steal my wallet. You know, she'd say, you missing anything? Not, she did it a few times. So she was so lively, actually, and funny, and so wanted to live.
2: Finally, after years of fighting, in the fall of 1992, the CDC offered the activists a deal. They were going to change the definition of AIDS, but it wouldn't include every symptom the activists had asked for.
3: And they were offering this compromise of bacterial pneumonia, tuberculosis, cervical cancer, and 200 or fewer T cells. I remember having very serious conversations with her.
2: Katrina, from her hospital bed.
3: And she felt strongly that we should take it, that, you know, it was too important to not take it at this point, especially with the 200 T cells, that would bring a lot of people in. And yes, there should be many more things in it, but, you know, there's no time for this, is what I remember her saying.
2: In October 1992, Terry and the coalition of activists decided to accept the CDC's offer. Terry raced to the hospital to tell Katrina.
3: Because I wanted Katrina to make a statement. So I told her that the definition was being expanded, and then she gave this statement that was kind of saying, you know, this never would have happened without women standing up for themselves, without activists. This is not the way this should be, right? And, you know, I couldn't say she was happy. She was dying. She was so angry and wanted the record to reflect that we had to fight tooth and nail to be acknowledged of dying of AIDS.
2: The new CDC definition was set to go into effect in January 1993. So if Katrina lived into the new year, she would get the AIDS diagnosis. But she didn't live. Katrina Haslip died on December 2nd, 1992. She was 33 years old.
3: For Katrina to die and never get AIDS, given who she'd been, I started to just feel just like shell-shocked and sick.
2: After 3 years of fighting, Terry and the activists had won, but Katrina had died, and it was too late for scores of other women with AIDS.
3: I really have this recurrent memory of, you know, walking into the office here, and it was those pink messages, like piles of messages of clients that had died. It kind of felt like everybody was dying, and the plaintiffs in the lawsuit were dying, so we were winning. Who cares, right?
2: But the victory did matter. The number of women diagnosed with AIDS went up 45% after the CDC changed its definition. And that's because all of a sudden, HIV-positive women suffering from one of the newly included symptoms, they were being counted as having AIDS.
3: It's ultimately really weird to win lawsuits for people who are dead. Even when I teach it, like I teach at a school of public health, so I try to say, here's why science is not neutral, right? And whenever I show that 45% increase slide, I never feel joy. I feel really angry and sad, you know? Most of these women are not around to, you know, be in the films. On the other hand, you know, as I have, I hope, been able to describe, I carry them, right? But nothing about this is okay.
2: Did you have a memorial for her in the prison?
0: Yes, we did. And I think we also had the quilt for Katrina.
2: Awilda Gonzalez. She was still in prison when Katrina died. She was released a few years later. And she and a group of women, they stitched a panel for the AIDS memorial quilt in memory of Katrina.
0: Because, you know, the quilt was also part of our therapy every time somebody passed away. So we will get together and design the quilt, and we will sit around a big table to design it and to talk about the person and to share beautiful memories. And just,
2: yeah.
0: That was part of our therapy. Katrina was a powerful, determined woman. She fought to the end.
2: Yeah.
0: And that's what counts.
4: She got the chance to be a movement leader, an eloquent, powerful, incredibly impactful movement leader.
2: That's Judith Clark again. She was released from Bedford in 2019.
4: But she didn't get the chance to then say, okay, that's great, but what about my life and who I want to be? Which is a challenge that all of us have as we re-enter life outside of prison.
2: Before she died, Katrina wrote the introduction to an oral history of ACE called Breaking the Walls of Silence. And it's the story of how these women came together and began changing the story of AIDS for women.
0: Ay, Katrina, Katrina de mi vida. Page 10. Oh, okay. Let me see.
2: Katrina's old friends, Wendy and Judy, they're going to read her words.
0: We were the community that no one thought would help itself. Social outcasts because of our crimes against society, in spite of what society inflicted upon some of us.
4: We emerged from the nothingness with a need to build consciousness and to save lives. We made a difference in our community behind the wall, and that difference has allowed me to survive and thrive as a person with AIDS.
0: To my peers in Bedford Hills Correctional Facility, you have truly made a difference.
4: I can now go anywhere and stand openly, alone, without the silence.
0: Katrina Haslip, 1990.

0: Today, the medical establishment in the United States fully recognizes that women can get HIV and AIDS. The field of women's health is much more robust, and women with HIV are surviving and, yes, thriving into their 50s, 60s, even 70s. But we have so much farther to go.
1: 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Our episode was produced by Michael I. Schiller and edited by Taki Telenidis. The Blindspot team includes Emily Botine, Karen Froman, Anna Gonzalez, Sophie Hurwitz, and Christian Reedy. 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The executive producers at the History Channel are Jesse Katz, Eli Lair, and Mike Stiller. Victoria Baranetsky is our general counsel. Our production manager is the great Zulema Cobb. 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Our executive producer is Brett Myers. Our theme music is by Camarado, Lightning. 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We are a co-production of the Center for Investigative Reporting and PRX. I'm Al Ledson, and remember, there is always more to the story.
2: Can the county outlaw puppies and then turn around and fine you if Fido actually has a few? 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
1: In a capital city in the British Isles, people are forced to flee their homes by a mob.
2: Anti-immigrant violence erupted in Belfast this week, in part stoked by the world's first trillionaire, Elon Musk.
3: Elon Musk writing on X this week, "Only by protesting repeatedly and loudly will there be any change."
2: From WNYC New York, this is On the Media. I'm Michael Loewinger. Also on this week's show, two of network TV's biggest news shows made news. The president stormed out of an interview with NBC.
4: Let's call it quits because I've had enough.
2: And fired 60 Minutes correspondent Scott Pelley had words for CBS's new management.
5: There was a thumb on the scale for the president's version of events. That was a level of political influence that I had never seen in 37 years at CBS News.
2: Go behind the headlines with us after this.
6: Live from NPR News in Washington, I'm Louise Schiavone. Former Senate Republican leader Mitch McConnell was hospitalized this morning, according to the staff of the 84-year-old Kentucky Republican. In recent years, he's experienced multiple health challenges, including occasionally freezing when asked a question and multiple falls. McConnell has been in the U.S. Senate since 1985. President Trump is saying that a peace deal with Iran is close and Israel should not have struck Hezbollah targets in Beirut this morning. Defense Secretary Pete Hegseth, though, says he's still optimistic.
7: From all I know, we are on track. It's not a matter of if, it's a matter of when. There's logistics involved into how these things happen. Ultimately, obviously, we're attuned to what's happening with Hezbollah firing rockets into northern Israel, which they need to stop doing, and Iran needs to encourage them to stop doing that in very adamant ways. And Israel was very measured in its response, understanding that a deal we're on the verge of a deal.
6: Hegseth spoke on CBS Face the Nation. Today is Donald Trump's 80th birthday. He's spending it watching a mixed martial arts fight in the White House lawn. NPR's Mara Liasson has more.
8: The Ultimate Fighting Championship cage match on the White House South Lawn comes at a time when age and generational change are big issues in the midterms. His critics say Trump has been showing signs of decline, closing his eyes in White House meetings. But the White House denies he has fallen asleep. The mixed martial arts match today is meant to contradict that image of decline. Trump's brand is supposed to be strength, toughness, fight, fight, fight. So the event is on brand, but it's also very controversial. The match is costing taxpayers money, and Trump himself has invested tens of thousands of dollars in the parent company of the match. His family has been selling commemorative coins tied to the fight. Mara Liasson, NPR News.
6: The number of screwworms cases continues to rise. According to the U.S. Department of Agriculture, there are now 12 confirmed infestations, 11 in Texas, one in New Mexico. Texas Public Radio's David Martin Davies has more.
9: The latest confirmed case of the New World screwworm is in a sheep in Sutton County, 135 miles northwest of San Antonio. The tracking of the flesh-eating parasite shows it has moved beyond the Texas-Mexico border zone and into the Texas Hill Country. The screwworm is a parasitic fly that attacks cattle, sheep, goats, wildlife pets, and rarely people. A screwworm fly lays hundreds of eggs in an open wound or body opening, such as a nose, in a living, warm-blooded animal. The rapid infestation can be deadly. Livestock owners are being urged to inspect animals regularly and immediately report a suspected infestation to a veterinarian. Screwworm poses a potentially devastating threat to the cattle industry. For NPR News, I'm David Martin Davies in San Antonio.
6: This is NPR. An organic baby formula sold at Target stores and online has been recalled by the maker Nara Organics. This due to a multi-state outbreak of infant botulism. Federal authorities say three babies became ill in California, Pennsylvania, and Washington in the spring. They were hospitalized and treated. Japan's World Cup team kicks off against the Netherlands today. Japan's base camp city is Nashville. Justin Barney of member station WPLN reports the city is embracing the team known as the Samurai Blue.
10: Passionate soccer fans flew in from all across the country for a soccer practice in Nashville last week. Like Kara Nagasaki, who flew in from New York.
11: And then we are flying back to New York tomorrow.
12: So you just came for practice?
11: Yeah, of course, for them!
10: Some analysts have Japan as a team who could possibly win the World Cup, though their team captain, Wataru Endo, has pulled out of the tournament and announced his retirement because of a foot injury, hurting their chances. Still, the fans like Shohei Yoshioka have faith.
13: We believe Japan can win. I believe that.
10: For NPR News, I'm Justin Barney in Nashville.
6: Accepting the 2026 NBA championship trophy from the league commissioner in San Antonio last night, the head coach of the New York Knicks, Mike Brown, fired up his players on stage for the presentation. The Knicks beat the Spurs 94-90 in Game 5 of the NBA Finals. I'm Louise Schiavone, NPR News, Washington.
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15: 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I'm Brooke Gladstone.
2: And I'm Michael Loewinger. This week, Elon Musk took his company SpaceX public in an IPO billed as the largest in history.
16: SpaceX is on track to become the most valuable company ever to go public and make its founder Elon Musk the first trillionaire.
2: You'd think he'd have his hands full with that, but apparently Musk has also had time to write many, many, many racist posts on X, some of which helped spark violent riots in the UK over the last couple of weeks. The events this week began on Monday when a Sudanese man was arrested and charged with attempted murder for stabbing a white man in Northern Ireland.
3: The attack comes amid escalating tension over immigration across Europe.
2: A video of the gruesome incident immediately appeared on social media. And then
3: Elon Musk writing on X this week, "Only by protesting repeatedly and loudly will there be any change."
2: The next day, masked vigilantes stormed immigrant homes and businesses in Belfast.
1: In a capital city in the British Isles, people are forced to flee their homes by a mob which was intent on causing havoc and setting fires. It is a shocking reality and a terrifying experience for those who had to grab what they could and run for their lives.
2: The week before, in the streets of Southampton, England, anger over another knife attack drew anti-migration protesters, some of whom turned violent.
17: Some more footage here of riot police clashing with protesters.
2: In that case, a British Sikh man stabbed and killed a young white man last December. When police arrived at the scene, they mistook the victim, Henry Novak, for the perpetrator and handcuffed him. In body cam footage, you can hear Novak say he's been stabbed and can't breathe, to which a police officer says,
18: "You've been stabbed? Whereabouts?" "I don't think you have, mate."
2: The murderer was sentenced to life in prison, but it was the release of the police body cam footage that set off the most recent chain of events, spurred in part by posts from a notorious conspiracy theorist.
19: Tommy Robinson is the most prominent far-right activist in the UK.
2: David Gilbert is a reporter at Wired covering disinformation and online extremism. He says things really heated up after Elon Musk reposted one of Robinson's videos.
19: He has a huge amount of followers online, but what he's really expert at is inciting anger, stoking tensions, and making it seem as if the UK is under attack from minorities.
2: And what effect did that video that he shared, that Elon Musk reposted, what effect did that video have?
19: When he put out a call for people to show up at the police station that night, then hundreds of protesters showed up and he showed up with them and he was able to speak to the crowd.
20: Henry's murder, I've spoke about this for 20 years. I said, you'll be a victim of a race gang, i.e. Pakistani Muslims, will be beating up a white kid. The police will turn up, they jump on the white kid. Every time, I've seen it my whole life, they jump on the white kid.
2: And then, barely a week later, at 10:30 p.m. on Monday night on a Belfast street, bystanders captured video of the moment a Sudanese man, Hadi Alodid pinned another man, Stephen Ogilvie, to the ground, attacking him with a knife. Ogilvie is now in a coma after losing one eye and suffering wounds to his neck and face. Give me the roadmap of how we went from a bystander video to violence in the streets of Belfast in just 24 hours.
19: As you said, it was 10:30 at night in Belfast. Someone videoed it. We don't know who. They posted it online. Exactly 1 hour later, Tommy Robinson posted the video. That video got 6 million views. A few hours later, Elon Musk responded to Tommy Robinson and then spent the next 24 hours posting consistently about this case. Many major US accounts on X started amplifying the video. When people woke up in the UK on Tuesday morning after the incident, by 7 a.m., people were posting about having protests in Belfast and other cities in Northern Ireland. Far-right groups on Facebook started organizing. Then Elon Musk posted about the protests and said that this is enough. We have to take a stance. People have to push back against this. And by 7 p.m. that evening, there were masked men on the street who were kicking in doors of migrants, setting fire to vehicles, terrorizing migrant communities across Belfast. There's a very few people who are orchestrating this. While much of it is happening on major platforms like X and Facebook, the real hardcore organization is actually happening on other platforms in Telegram chats where they are talking about OPSEC. They are talking about covering tattoos, wearing nondescript clothes, covering their face, making sure that no one is videoing what they're doing, that they are not wearing smartwatches, that they're not wearing anything identifiable, no digital devices.
2: This call for retribution and protest, which quickly turned into a violent attack on immigrant communities in Belfast, was effectively the narrative cover for a network of people who, in a sort of carefully planned way, sprung into action as if they were training for this sort of moment.
19: That is exactly what happened. One of the groups is part of the wider Active Club Network, which is a white supremacist network based in the US, which has a footprint that's growing across the globe. The group that was involved heavily in the kind of planning of these incidents is an offshoot of the Active Club movement for teenagers. So the idea of this movement is that it's based on fitness and male bonding. But what it's actually doing is facilitating the radicalization of young white males into these white supremacist and often neo-Nazi ideologies.
2: Elon Musk wrote, "Murderous migrants beheading innocent people in their hometown is what's making people angry, not social media." He reposted messages claiming that British Prime Minister Keir Starmer, quote, "hates white people." This is just like white supremacist great replacement theory, right?
19: It has been repackaged recently under a term called remigration, which is something that has been bubbling up in Europe for a few years and has been embraced by the Trump administration recently. So it's this idea that white people are under attack, and so therefore we need to kick everyone else out that doesn't look like us.
2: Yeah, and last month you traveled to Porto, Portugal to cover the Remigration Conference, which featured some key far-right American figures, including the ex-commander of Border Patrol, Greg Bovino. And you wrote about the increasing collaboration between American and European far-right remigration believers. How does this international movement fit into the story of what's happened in Belfast and Southampton?
19: I was amazed at the number of Americans who had traveled to Porto. Figures like Bovino, you had members of the New York Young Republicans Club, Jared Taylor, who's a very prominent white supremacist from the US. You had members of Patriot Front. We can link it to what's happening in Belfast because the Patriot Front and Active Clubs in the US have a very, very close relationship. So in what we see in the north of Ireland at the moment is these Active Club networks who have become very involved in what's happening there. They see it as a huge success. They are now holding up this as an example of what other groups across the globe in the US and Europe can do when it comes to fighting back against this claim that they're being replaced. These networks are getting stronger. They are communicating more easily. And I think that's what we saw in Belfast is that it spread across X so quickly and they started posting about it, saying this is evidence of why we need to have this extremely racist policy of remigration.
2: The term remigration is a very benign term to describe a very, very violent policy agenda. What are these people imagining would happen?
19: They have a 30-year plan that would happen in three phases. The first phase would see the worst of the worst, what we're seeing in the US at the moment, where they're trying to deport people who are threats to society of criminal records and are there illegally. The second phase would see people who are in the country legally but are not citizens and who have not assimilated and are not white, and they should be sent back to their countries as well. But what the third phase shows is what these people really want. They would look at citizens who do not assimilate to the Western cultures, traditions, and religions. For example, if they are still practicing religions other than Christianity, if they're cooking foods that are not traditional foods in Germany or France or the UK or America, then they would be kicked out.
2: And who gets to decide what assimilation looks like?
19: When I asked Martin Selner, who was called the godfather of remigration at the conference in Portugal, who exactly decides this, he couldn't really give me an answer. Ultimately, it comes down to whoever's in power will decide. This movement is still relatively fringe. In that conference in Porto, there were elected officials, a number of them from Germany, some from Spain, speaking at the conference, listening. 5 years ago, no one had heard about this policy. Now you have dozens of Americans traveling thousands of miles to go to a conference to listen to it.
2: This was not the first time that Elon Musk has been accused of inciting violence in the UK and the rest of Europe. Why is he so fixated on these crimes and European politics? What does he want out of this?
19: I kind of ask myself that question a lot. The only thing I can think of is that as a result of his posts, things happen in the UK. People love him here. People talk this week about how if it hadn't been for X and Elon Musk, we'd never heard about this attack on Stephen Ogilvy in Belfast, which is patently untrue, obviously, but they believe that he is this truth teller and he is giving them the power to speak.
2: I mean, I think he believes the things that he's saying. Intentionally or not, it seems like his ability to whip up violence in the streets, it likely gives him leverage with, I would imagine, like European regulators who oversee his companies. For a month now, the UK government has been discussing a potential ban of X, which allows users to use Grok AI to create pornographic images of women and minors. Keir Starmer has recently said that he wants to amend a law to require social media companies to take down inflammatory posts in the middle of such riots. If I were a lawmaker, I would be thinking, this is exactly the kind of thing we can expect if we try to meddle with Elon Musk's X, right?
19: Yeah, he knows the power that he has. His repeated attacks on Keir Starmer kind of showed he clearly does not fear lawmakers or authorities in the UK or the EU. I think for years, lawmakers in the EU have been seen as the ones who have been actually holding big tech in the US to account. But ultimately, they fined them hundreds of millions of dollars. So what? The big tech companies don't care. They'll tie everything up in court for years. And if they do have to pay it in the end, that's fine. They can pay it. They've made enough money.
2: I have to ask you, you have been covering disinformation, political extremism for a long time. And a lot of what you write about are figures in the United States. But you're an Irish writer. You live in Ireland. What does it feel like to watch some of these political movements, figures like Elon Musk, export some of these political movements to where you live?
19: It's terrifying, really. For years, when I've been covering this stuff, it didn't really touch me personally, because I wouldn't interact one-to-one with people in the real world who were kind of believed much of the stuff that I was covering.
2: Like COVID. QAnon and Pizzagate and that kind of thing.
19: Exactly. COVID changed that overnight. People went down rabbit holes. WhatsApp groups were set up across the country. People got paranoid and they started to believe everything. That group of people who started off believing the COVID was a hoax and not wanting to take the vaccine, they've stayed in those groups, but those groups have morphed to become anti-immigrant racist groups. I suppose for a long time I felt insulated to an extent by being so far away from a lot of the people I cover, but now I'm actually interacting with them on a daily basis. So it's a big change.
2: It's frightening to see what's just happened in Belfast boomerang back to the United States. Brian Kilmeade of Fox and Friends this week said this to Department of Homeland Security Secretary Mark Wayne Mullen on air.
0: They're standing up because their leaders have let them down in their own streets, trying to take their country back. They want to label them as racist. All they want to be is Irish. They want Ireland back. I see a lot of the same fights here.
19: Brian Kilmeade is completely wrong. A lot of people in the North are incredibly angry about this because this kind of exemplifies a lot of the content that's been posted online about how this is Irish people, nationalists and loyalists, uniting to fight back against the minorities. And there's been memes going around about how loyalists and nationalists in the North, this is the thing that they're going to unite over. That is not true. The groups that we see on the streets of Belfast are loyalist groups that want to stay loyal to the British Crown. They do not want Ireland to be a united country. They want to be British. And that's a very key point that is being missed in a lot of the conversations that are happening about what's happening in Belfast this week.
2: What should listeners look out for when they're reading coverage of these riots?
19: People need to realize why people like Elon Musk and Tommy Robinson are saying the things they're saying. And what they're saying in simple terms is that there is a massive global conspiracy taking place where white people are being replaced in their own countries by minorities. And in the coverage of this story, that has not been really explicitly called out. It's incredibly important to call out what they're trying to do. They don't care about Stephen Ogilvie or Henry Novak. Both the victims' families explicitly said, we do not want our family members' death or injuries to be exploited. Tommy Robinson and Elon Musk do not care. They just see an opportunity to exploit this suffering, to push home this narrative. That's something that needs to be more explicitly called out in media coverage when these incidents happen.
2: David, thank you for doing this work.
19: Thanks for having me and thanks for talking about this. It's important.
2: David Gilbert is a reporter at Wired covering disinformation and online extremism.
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1: 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I'm Brooke Gladstone.
2: And I'm Michael Owinger. As social media spread disinfo is helping to foment unrest and ocean away, a stalwart of the old media, 60 Minutes, one of the few trusted gatekeepers still standing, is being rocked from within. It all started a couple weeks ago when CBS News editor-in-chief Barry Weiss fired a bunch of staffers from the team at 60 Minutes. Among them, executive producer Tanya Simon and correspondents Sharon Alfonsi and Cecilia Vega. On the same day, Weiss installed a new executive producer at the program. Like herself, he's a former New York Times columnist with no prior TV news experience.
3: All hell broke loose at 60 Minutes.
2: Oliver Darcy is the founder of the newsletter Status and a former media reporter at CNN.
3: I can't imagine that CBS management thought this was going to go over well, but I don't believe they anticipated it going this far off the rails.
2: When newly minted executive producer Nick Bilton met his 60 Minutes team a few days after the mass firings, Darcy was leaked an audio recording of the encounter.
3: Scott Pelley, the longtime CBS News journalist and the longtime 60 Minutes correspondent, who was the only correspondent in the room, and he just goes off on Nick Bilton, says he's not basically qualified for his role, says that Barry Weiss is not qualified for her role, says that David Ellison, he doesn't use David Ellison's name, but it's pretty obvious who he's talking about, that David Ellison brought Barry Weiss into CBS News to kill 60 Minutes, and that that's exactly what she's doing. And I listened to the audio, and it was a really extraordinary, very tense meeting.
2: What have you learned about the new leader of 60 Minutes, Nick Bilton?
3: Nick came in a little hot, if you will. He did a bunch of interviews and sounded pretty condescending, to be totally frank. In one of the interviews with Semaphore, they ask him, what do you think about not having any television experience? Does that intimidate you? And he says, no. Basically, if I need someone to push the button to go live on the air, there are people that I can have push the button for me. And very much diminished the role of the people who work at 60 Minutes and what it takes to go on air with a story. If he had not engendered a lot of goodwill just in the rollout, he was at one point telling Scott Pelley, you don't intimidate me, man, I'm not going to be intimidated by this role. And it sounded very adversarial. And that was not really a great way to come in, given the trauma the 60 Minutes team had just experienced. If you think about it, these are people who have worked together for decades. And then they just watched the new boss at CBS News, Barry Weiss, come in and fire them without any explanation.
2: After their altercation in that meeting, Scott Pelley is summoned by Barry Weiss and some other bigwigs at CBS, and he's fired soon after that. He gave a big interview to the New York Times about his side of things, his shock and confusion about the whole ordeal.
4: You were just fired from the news organization, which you were at the heart of for 37 years.
5: I can't believe I'm hearing those words.
2: Which went viral.
5: There was a thumb on the scale for the president's version of events that I felt was a level of political influence that I had never seen in 37 years at CBS News.
3: We learned this week that David Ellison called Leslie Stahl, the 60 Minutes correspondent, and apologized to her for how this had all gone down, suggested or said that this was his top priority and he wanted to make things right. And that's something you wouldn't say if you thought things were okay, right? And the fact that David Ellison, who is busy trying to convince regulators around the world to approve a $110 billion deal to purchase Warner Brothers Discovery, is now taking time out of his day to clean up Barry Weiss's mess does not seem to bode well for her. Whether this means he will ultimately relieve her of her duties, I think is the open question. And I would not expect anything to happen on that front until Ellison closes his merger, because he's not going to want to rock the boat with the Trump administration, which very much seems to like the direction that Barry Weiss is pushing CBS.
6: You reported that since this all went down, Barry Weiss has pretty much left the newsroom at CBS. She's kind of MIA.
3: My understanding is she has this office suite on the sixth floor of CBS News' headquarters in New York, and that suite is where her lieutenants, her top deputies are, and that's where she is. And to even get in the suite, it's locked. You have to have a key card that has special access, and it's hard to stress. That is very abnormal for a news executive. Typically, editors, the editor-in-chief, they are in the newsroom, they're of the people, they are working on stories with the reporters and producers. The only parallel that I can think of is Chris Licht, who was the ill-fated CNN boss, and Chris did the same thing. It signals at the very least that she's distant from staff, and I think part of it is that she's not trusting anyone around her.
6: You mentioned that David Ellison called Leslie Stahl, which I think we can interpret as an appeal to her, Bill Whitaker, and John Wertheim, the three remaining correspondents at 60 Minutes, to like stay put and not walk out. What's the status of the show right now?
3: Well, I think they're trying the best to recover and move forward. I mean, they have a fall season to produce, and they're supposed to be working on that right now. These are 60-minute stories. These aren't stories that are turned around in a few hours or a day like you might see on cable news. These are well-researched, they're well-fact-checked, and they often require flying the correspondents to all different corners of the world. They're down four correspondents right now. They don't know who's coming in the door next. So it's a mess. Some people have speculated inside the 60 Minutes that they're going to have some trouble getting on the air, maybe not for the first one or two episodes, but after that, they won't have many stories in the bank that they can pull from.
6: Obviously, the state of TV news is not great, but 60 Minutes was enjoying some real success. Paramount itself noted that viewership increased by 9% for the most recent season, and Scott Pelley told the New York Times that the show's digital reach increased by over 100% last year. And yet, Weiss believed the show needed to be overhauled?
3: It doesn't make any sense. If you judge 60 Minutes on any metric, like they were exceeding all the metrics, it's a critically acclaimed show. They had just won two Emmys. There were no major journalistic disasters that she could point to and say, look, this wasn't really great. We had this really big black eye this season. So nothing there. They were producing solid journalism. As you mentioned, they were averaging 9.1 million viewers this season, which was a 9% increase year over year, which is, you know, again, in the era of declining linear television reach, that's great. The show's not staying flat. It's going up. It's crazy. And they've been enjoying massive success on digital. In fact, the numbers that Scott Pelley, you said, were referring to are actually in a press release that Paramount itself put out on May 21st. They said that total video views across social platforms were up 185%. They said that total engagement with their content on social was up 137%. TikTok numbers up 85%. Instagram numbers up 65%. They say in here that there were 2.5 billion views on social media. It seems to me that either Paramount was not telling the truth on May 21st when they hailed how well 60 Minutes was doing on digital, or they're not really telling us the truth now as they're trying to find an excuse for blowing up the show.
6: This leads to the question that everyone is asking and arguing about. Why did they so aggressively target this show? On MS Now and other liberal media spaces, we've heard that the goal here was to purposefully ruin 60 Minutes and CBS.
7: The goal here is to destroy the brand, because that's what's happened. Because you have not only 60 Minutes basically gutted, like a dead tree from the inside, but you also have this tremendous anxiety over at CBS News.
6: Do you think we're witnessing a grand plan to incapacitate an outlet critical of this administration? Or is this just incompetence?
3: It could be a mixture of both. It's not just liberal talking heads saying this. It's Scott Pelley. It's Steve Kroft, the longtime 60 Minutes correspondent, who told me that he never thought he would see that 60 Minutes would be, quote, executed by the president of the United States. And it, honestly, even if it's not a direct result, if 60 Minutes were not getting under Donald Trump's skin, it's hard for me to imagine they would blow up the show. Because again, by every other metric, it's doing really well. So the only thing that makes sense really is that David Ellison, who is doing everything he can to ingratiate himself with the president of the United States, decided that, you know, something needed to be done about 60 Minutes. Now, maybe he didn't say destroy the program. Maybe it was relayed to Barry Weiss that it needed to be more fair or open-minded to the rest of America, some version of that. And maybe she's just an incompetent manager and just executed this entire thing really poorly. We don't know what happened, but I think we'd all be fools not to

0: disruptor, and I think that's worked kind of well for her on Substack, or at least on the internet in general. She seems to be someone who generates controversy, which becomes attention, which grows her numbers and builds her following to be bigger. And I think that works to some extent on the internet, but television news is a lot different. CBS News has never been in the public discourse more than it is today. And their ratings are still really, really bad. I believe that in May, CBS Mornings, their flagship morning show with Gayle King, it had its worst rated May on record ever. And her big thing that she's done prior to this was the evening news with Tony DeCoppel, who is her handpicked anchor. And that show has suffered the worst ratings of the 21st century under her watch. It's hard to get in her mind, but it just seems to me like she doesn't understand who the CBS News audience is. And she doesn't understand that attention on CBS News does not translate into ratings the same way it might on the internet.
1: Let's zoom out a bit. In 2024, CBS reported The Late Show with Stephen Colbert captured $70.2 million in advertising, while 60 Minutes caught $79.7 million. But as Variety's Brian Steinberg reported, advertisers are moving away from both of those formats towards sports, streaming, and live entertainment. So even though 60 Minutes was still making money, is there something to the idea that its future success was not something that CBS could count on, that there was legitimate reason to start shaking up the show?
0: Yeah, I mean, there's definitely legitimate reason to be planning for a post-linear television future. If you're not planning for that future right now, I think it'd be irresponsible. I think the question is, how do you do it? And I can't imagine that anyone thinks that Barry Weiss is doing a good job here. Do you fire the people who are posting really good digital numbers? Or do you say, hey, you guys are doing really good on digital. I saw that we had like a record year across social media. How do we do better there?
1: This whole situation is kind of a win-win for MAGA. If Weiss succeeds in kind of turning CBS News into this engine of anti-woke content, that's good for the White House. Or if it burns the place down and liberal viewers get up and leave like they did with the Washington Post, that's just one more critical news organization gone. It seems like this political movement wants a news environment where there are no legacy outlets left to do decent journalism, where it's all just partisan content and the best at getting attention wins.
0: That's a really good way of looking at it. And I think that's why Donald Trump is so happy with the Ellisons. He sings their praises every time he's asked about them. And I think that's why he's so excited, and the rest of the administration is excited, for David Ellison to be in control of CNN. Because 60 Minutes is one thing, but Donald Trump, like, let's be honest, he has been obsessed with CNN since he ascended in politics more than a decade ago. And that's because, like, authoritarians don't like there being a shared set of facts. They want information chaos where they can plant narratives and not face resistance. And if CNN is no longer fact-checking Donald Trump and holding him to account and just is even softer on him, that is the entire point of all this stuff. The people losing here are the people who believe in like a news landscape where organizations are tethered to the facts and are able to be profitable by telling the truth. And the people who are winning here are the ones that want to destroy our sense of shared reality.
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2: Go to APR.org to hear stories from our hardworking interns in the APR newsroom. One focuses on what happens to the state of Alabama if the U.S. Department of Education goes away, and another looks at issues surrounding SB1. It's a bill that prevents disabled voters from hiring people to help them out. We take a look at some of the challenges that disabled voters face in Alabama. All of that at APR.org.
3: This is On the Media. I'm Michael Loewinger.
4: And I'm Brooke Gladstone. As Oliver Darcy said, the Trump administration and the MAGA movement would love nothing more than a complicit, or at least compliant, media. In lieu of that, the strategy appears to be to pollute our current information ecosystem with nonstop, often contradictory verbiage. A good example presented itself on Meet the Press.
5: They're urging the votes to be counted quickly. That's how they vote in
6: crooked,
5: California.
6: Just like you're crooked. Your press is crooked, and Meet the Press is crooked.
5: To be fair, I'm not crooked, but let's
6: really?
5: Let's
6: continue. You play right into their hands.
5: Let's continue.
6: You're either crooked or you're stupid.
5: Let's continue.
6: Play right into their hands. With
4: it was a heated back and forth that ended with the president pulling off his mic.
6: Let's call it quits because I've had enough.
4: What prompted that? Host Kristen Welker had been unusually pushy on Trump's war of choice with Iran.
5: What changed? Because you insisted no new wars.
6: First of all, I didn't guarantee no war.
7: All of us who lived through his campaign know that he made that kind of a centerpiece. He said this:
8: under Trump, we will have no more wars.
4: The Daily Show's Jon Stewart.
7: And he also said this:
9: I'm not going to start a war. I'm going to stop wars.
7: Of course, he also said this:
10: I'll keep you out of wars.
7: So, no wars again?
9: We won't have wars again.
7: See what I mean?
4: Sometimes it can be hard to find the words to describe exactly what's going on, since Trump's obfuscations, misdirections, brazen lying are unprecedented in our democracy. The frequent, frantic declamations of authoritarianism, unbridled corruption, and would-be king, they just don't capture it. It's happening so fast and frenetically, we haven't had the time to coin words with the specificity required to describe how the wheels are turning. That's why Maria Kuznetsova and Dan Storyev decided to write a guidebook of sorts. It's called How to Survive Authoritarianism, a Russian's phrasebook for everyday life in America, and it'll be out in the fall. Maria and Dan worked as activists and human rights defenders in Russia for about a decade before Putin's crackdowns made it too dangerous to stay. They now live abroad in exile. I asked them to start by describing a couple of terms which describe the way that the citizens have to operate under these leaders.
11: Ручное управление, the manual control, it's a newer term. It comes from Putin-era Russia, whereas Челобитное goes back to the times of Ivan the Terrible. And Челобитное literally means you're bowing so hard that you strike your head on the floor. In Russia, you see it all the time, where people who need something as basic as having their road paved in their city, they essentially have to record these teary messages to Vladimir Putin, asking him to intervene and do something about this.
12: I want to add to that a huge and important part of Челобитное is humiliation. And humiliation in this process is on purpose.
11: There is the example here, the showdown in the Oval back with Zelensky. When Zelensky was attacked by J.D. Vance and then by Donald Trump.
4: How can you dress like that?
11: Yes, how can you dress like that? Do you own a suit?
4: You never once said thank you.
11: Exactly.
4: There's another one of these terms that I think show the dangers of authoritarianism, at least as a mode of government. The phrase is And you can say it in Russian, effective manager?
11: Крепкий хозяйственник. It denoted these technocrats within the Soviet systems who would run cities, they would run collective farms, they would run gulags in some cases. It is a successful yet ruthless technocrat. And it became especially popular in post-Soviet Russia. But then it became really popular within the Putin elite. Vladimir Putin and the rest of them being extremely impressed with the Chinese model, with the Singaporean model, where you have pretty much zero political life, you have pretty much zero democratic freedoms and liberties, but at the same time you have economic growth, the trains run on time, and the streets are immaculately clean. And this is exactly what we see the contemporary right in America. People like Curtis Yarvin, for example, allegedly J.D. Vance's favorite philosopher, people like Peter Thiel, this is exactly what they advocate. They advocate for something they call a corporate monarchy. And the argument that these people give is that we need to delegate all our power to the single executive. This concentration will make sure that the trains run on time, the streets are clean, you can walk alone at night, and so on and so forth. Just give up your freedom of speech.
4: Right. But why the hell then would they be throwing their support behind a clear incompetent where the economy is in free fall, the streets are not clean, there is civil unrest and the whole thing? I don't know how to answer that question, but maybe it can lead us to the idea we haven't talked about yet, which is manual control. That word.
12: Ручное управление. What we see right now in America, what we see now in Russia, is quite different from what we saw in dictatorships of the 20th century. Now the regimes are very personalistic, and basically you find a person who is charismatic enough to lead the movement, and then you deal with all of the problems that arise with that. Manual control basically means that all of the bureaucrats are afraid to make any decisions, and every time they have to make one, every decision is just kicked off upstairs till it reaches the most powerful person in the country, or at least the minister. The problem with such system is that it stops reacting to routine tasks. Every task becomes political, and also problems are not resolved on time. Local authorities, for example, just didn't even want to react to emergencies because they didn't know if the federal government would approve of that. A lot of things about authoritarian regimes are in tension with each other, and it's kind of contradicting tendencies. And on one hand, we have effective managers who are ruthless and who just try to run, you know, gulag efficiently. On the other hand, authoritarianism is often quite chaotic because it doesn't prevent problems on time. And it's actually in that way a fragile system that hurts a lot of people. It also makes a lot of things that should not be political. It makes them political again, fixing the road, stuff like that.
4: There are a couple of Russian phrases that both relate to leaders staying in power longer than legally allowed. And the words are in English, castling and zeroing.
11: Castling is rokirovka in Russian, the chess move, right, where you shield your king with your rook. So Putin, at one point, when he needed to leave the presidency so that he wouldn't be breaking the law, what he did is he created out of thin air replacement for himself. That replacement's name was Dmitry Medvedev, who indeed ended up continuing the exact same policies that were going on under Vladimir Putin. And in fact, it was under Medvedev that Russia invaded Georgia in 2008.
4: Something you've pointed out, a lot of nations, China, Venezuela, they just changed the constitution to allow them to stay forever.
11: And this is what zeroing is. Zeroing or обнуление, it's just basically canceling your term limits. Masha, maybe you could explain it better than I can.
12: Yeah, right. So what Putin did basically was, officially we still have term limits in Russian constitution. Putin just proposed that because we are changing constitution substantially in 2020 and we had this pseudo-referendum that ran for 7 days all over Russia to do that, we kind of reset the terms. So basically, the exception of not having two presidential terms only applies to Putin, and it will apply again to everyone after
4: right.
12: him.
4: Right. The clock stopped for Putin.
12: Yeah, basically.
4: You wrote about polytechnologi, or political technologists. These are people who exist to maintain the illusion that an undemocratic system is working democratically. Some call that illiberal democracy. Can you tell me about some of the more creative ways Putin's political technologists managed to pull this off?
11: The term that we use in the book is electoral activities. They are not really elections, they are a performance. And everything within this performance isn't about real policies of the candidates as much as it is about the various trickery that political technologists use. For instance, in Russia, we have something called the Dead Souls. Now, the Dead Souls, of course, it's the title of the amazing novel by Russian imperial writer Nikolai Gogol.
4: It's a hilarious book.
11: Yes. Anyway, we actually have many cases in Russia where during the elections or electoral activities, you have people voting, again, quote unquote voting, and these people, they might have died years and years ago, or they may never have existed in the first place. And coincidentally, they always tend to vote for Vladimir Putin, or for his favorite party, the United Russia.
4: There's a Russian phrase, svoim vsyo chushchim zakon, which means everything for our own, for others, the law. You know, another phrase, bilby chelovek.
11: Bilby chelovek, a statya найдется.
4: Yeah, give me the man and I'll find the crime. And all of these involve what in English is called undesirables, also a Russian term.
12: Basically, authoritarians start to use law just for their own purposes while still pretending that having some law implemented is a thing of democracy. They also start to use law selectively, and that's what phrases like find me a man and I will find you a crime refers to. And we actually have such a prominent example right now in the United States. It's what's going on with James Comey and the fact that they're trying now to prosecute him based on an Instagram post that had 100 likes. That gives me vibes of late Putin's regime, actually. You just decide who you don't like, you decide who you want to prosecute, and then you find anything on them. What people in America don't understand right now is that sometimes this kind of political prosecution, its goal is not to put a person into jail. The goal is to threaten you with the process, and it doesn't matter how this process ends. It basically deters a lot of people in power from even attempting to say something against the wannabe dictator.
4: So let's turn to infopomoika, basically an information dumpster. And it's a phrase that depicts how tyranny can corrupt our perception of reality.
12: Basically, what Putin's regime decided to do is to create as many versions of reality as possible, to confuse people and to encourage people to disengage. In Russian, we use a phrase, we will never know the whole truth, which means that there are so many contradictory versions out there that it's impossible to find what really happened. What Russian propaganda does is creating a lot of content of low quality. That's what we call info dumpster, but it's everywhere. Hundreds of channels on all social media, it's on television, it's in newspapers, it's maybe even in the comments, and Russians use a lot of troll farms to even, you know, engage in that way with people. You create so many things that people get confused, and when people get confused and overwhelmed, they just disengage. The idea here, because like I think like people misunderstand that modern dictators, like, they want you to believe what they do, or they want to put you in prison. No, they actually much better off if you just don't do anything, you stay at home or you emigrate. That's where the concept of inner emigration comes in. Inner immigration is when a person who understands the political reality, who understands that democracy is under assault, anyway, chooses to disengage and only spend time doing their personal things and basically shut themselves from politics.
11: To add to inner immigration and to how important apathy is for modern dictatorships, another Russian saying is «Моя хата с краю, ничего не знаю», and it basically means «My house is at the edge of the village, and so I don't care what happens with the rest of township». It rhymes in Russian and it doesn't really rhyme in English. But that's sort of the idea. You disengage as much as possible.
13: You've said that one of the key principles of this book is that language matters. What was your intention in assembling this phrase book of Russian words?
12: Okay, so I moved to the United States a couple of years ago, and when Trump came back to power, I started to see a lot of similarities with what I knew from Russia. I also started to have my American friends ask me for advice and how to live in such circumstances. And very early on, people started to understand that the dynamics has changed.
13: But they lacked a language that they could apply to the consequences and the techniques of the people who oppose democracy.
11: That's the thing. Russia existed for so long, for literal centuries, under the boot of authoritarian regimes. And Russians have developed this special language, which allows us to talk about authoritarian developments, and which also allows us to talk about them in the open without actually being thrown in jail. That's a very important component of this. And so I remember watching in 2025 the detention of Rumeysa Öztürk, who was a PhD student at Tufts University. She was detained for her pro-Palestinian stance. She was kidnapped by masked plain-clothed agents out in the open, just snatched up and dragged away. When you grow up in Russia, these kind of images, they immediately resonate with you, just instantly. And we have the exact vocabulary to describe these plain-clothed officers, right? We call them siloviki or eshniki. We have this vocabulary to describe a dictatorship, and Americans just don't. And this is exactly why we wanted to write this book, so we could help our American friends name the things happening around them, because naming something is the first step towards resisting it.
13: Well, thank you both very much.
12: Thank you.
11: Thanks for having us on.
13: Maria Kuznetsova and Dan Storyev are authors of the upcoming book, How to Survive Authoritarianism, a Russian Phrasebook for Everyday Life in America. It comes out in the fall.
3: That's it for this week's show. 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Travis Mannon is our video producer.
13: Our technical director is Jennifer Munson, with engineering help from Jared Paul. Eloise Blondio is our senior producer, and our executive producer is Katya Rogers. On the Media is produced by WNYC. I'm Brooke Gladstone.
3: And I'm Michael Loewinger.
2: In the days leading up to the Alabama GOP runoff for Attorney General, both candidates, Jay Mitchell and Katherine Robertson, had something in common: the 2024 Alabama Supreme Court ruling that frozen embryos are children.
14: But this is the first time really specifically IVF has been on the ballot in that way, in a very meaningful way.
2: APR student reporter Bella Steyert has the story at APR.org.

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1: Between 1 to 2 million people losing their jobs, a skyrocketing inflation, war damages that are in hundreds of billions of dollars.
2: The U.S.-Israeli war in Iran is devastating Iran's economy. We'll hear how Iranians are coping. It's Sunday, June 14th on All Things Considered from NPR News. I'm Adrian Florido. This hour, President Trump and other world leaders are set to meet at the G7 summit. We'll bring you a preview. And we'll visit Philadelphia, where the Trump administration took down a slavery exhibit in the birthplace of American freedom.
3: I felt like a part of my soul was being ripped out with each interpretive panel being ripped out.
2: And the Tribeca Film Festival is wrapping up. What stood out?
4: Puerto Rican cinema is coming, and it's coming really strong. Our culture, our words, our accent, our stories.
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5: Live from NPR News in Washington, I'm Janine Herbst. Israel launched airstrikes at a Beirut suburb today after it says Iranian-backed Hezbollah drones were launched into Israel. President Trump is urging restraint on all sides as talks to end the war the U.S. and Israel started in Iran continue. NPR's Carrie Khan has more.
6: President Trump urged both Israel and Hezbollah militants in Lebanon to stop fighting, especially, he says, as peace negotiations were close to an agreement. This could be the beginning of a long and beautiful peace. Let's not blow it, he posted on his Truth Social site. The renewed cross-border exchanges could upend a ceasefire between the U.S. and Iran. While details of a deal have not been publicly announced, hardliners in Iran are voicing criticism. Iranian President Masoud Pezeshkian has urged political factions to unite. He says all should support the deal, which he says is being decided by the country's top security institutions and approved by the supreme leader. Carrie Khan, NPR News, Tel Aviv.
5: The White House is hosting a series of UFC fights on the South Lawn tonight. NPR's Deepa Shivaram reports it's one of several projects President Trump has been focused on, as many voters remain unhappy.
7: As part of celebrations to commemorate the country's 250th birthday, the White House is hosting UFC fights in a venue built on the White House South Lawn. It's happening the same day that Trump turns 80. The Ultimate Fighting Championship venue at the White House can seat around 5,000 people. Trump has been repeatedly talking about the upcoming fight and other projects of his, like his planned ballroom at the White House and renovations on the National Mall. The president touts them as successes, but the projects and the heavy spending that comes with them are taking place as voters have been critical of Trump for his economic agenda as prices have jumped due to the Iran war. Deepa Shivaram, NPR News.
5: Republican Senator Mitch McConnell is hospitalized, according to a statement to NPR. The former Senate Republican leader was admitted this morning, though no other information on his condition or the reason for the hospital stay has been released. NPR's Eric McDaniel has more.
8: The 84-year-old senator has suffered regular health challenges in recent years and often moves about the Capitol in a wheelchair. In 2023, McConnell froze and appeared unable to speak for nearly 30 seconds during his weekly press conference as leader. He also suffered a series of falls, including one that resulted in a concussion and nearly six-week absence from the Senate. McConnell's always appeared to have a somewhat unsteady gait. A childhood bout of polio left him with a partially paralyzed leg. He announced in 2024 he'd step down from leadership and in 2025 that he'd not seek election to another six-year term in office. After more than four decades, McConnell's time in the Senate is set to conclude at the end of this year. Eric McDaniel, NPR News, Washington.
5: This is NPR News. Missouri State Highway Patrol says all 12 people on board a plane that crashed near Butler are presumed dead. The plane was reportedly carrying 11 skydivers and the pilot. An airport official says the plane had just taken off and wasn't able to gain altitude and made a sharp left turn, possibly to try to land on the highway when it crashed. The National Transportation Safety Board is investigating that crash. Steven Spielberg's sci-fi thriller Disclosure Day is beaming up a lot of cash this weekend. NPR's Bob Mondello has more.
9: Aliens may or may not be lurking among us, but movie patrons have been hanging on to the possibility this weekend.
10: What are you going to do?
11: Full disclosure to the whole world. All at once.
9: Disclosure Day opened to the whole world all at once, and in 3 days racked up ticket sales of $93 million, about $44 million of it in North America. That's Spielberg's best start for a film that wasn't a sequel. Also performing well, the low-budget thriller Obsession, which has now had four consecutive holdover weeks with higher ticket sales than its opening, unheard of for horror films. Obsession has taken in more than $250 million worldwide, about 300 times what it cost to make. Bob Mondello, NPR News.
5: 2026 World Cup soccer is underway in North America with a record 104 matches. Germany started their World Cup campaign today with a 7-1 victory over Curacao. The Iranian team has landed in Los Angeles ahead of their match tomorrow against New Zealand. I'm Janine Herbst, NPR News in Washington.
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14: Welcome to All Things Considered from NPR News. I'm Adrian Florido. President Trump has warned Israel and Iran not to, quote, blow it, as he says he's close to signing an agreement with Iran that could lead to an end to the war. He's promised a deal is imminent repeatedly, dozens of times since the start of the war. And today, another possible obstacle to getting there. Israel bombed the outskirts of Beirut early this morning, saying the Iran-backed armed group Hezbollah had fired toward northern Israel. Secretary Pete Hegseth, asked about a possible deal on CBS's Face the Nation, said this.
15: From all I know, we are on track. It's not a matter of if, it's a matter of when. There's logistics involved into how these things happen.
14: While everyone waits to see if the agreement under discussion will take hold, the economy in Iran is fraying. So much so that it could spell out a dire political crisis in Iran, one that the writer and historian Arash Azizi wrote about in a recent piece for The Atlantic titled "The Crisis Iran's Leaders Can't Ignore." Arash Azizi, welcome to All Things Considered.
16: Hello, it's great to be with you.
14: You argue in your article that the deterioration of Iran's economy as a result of the war is becoming so severe that it could lead to an untenable political crisis for Iran's leadership. Can you just start by describing that deterioration? You know, what's happened to Iran's economy since the start of the war?
16: Well, you know, Iranian economy has gotten worse for years under the hammer blow of Western imposed sanctions, leading to sort of economic mismanagement, a lot of corruption at home. This combination had already had Iranian economy in a really bad state in the last few years. And not only a bad state, but a continuously worsening ones, right? Mm. So people really feel like every year they're doing worse than the last year. And by any measure, they really are doing worse than the last year. But since the start of the war, we've had a few more cataclysmic events. There's the destruction of Iran's productive capacity, the attacks on steel foundries, on petrochemical facilities. Iran also imposed an internet ban, first during January, where there were mass protests and Iran massacred thousands of its own protesters. So they've imposed an internet ban that lasted for a few months. It was only lifted last month. That itself also led to a lot of people losing their jobs. All of this means that Iran is in a really precarious economic position.
14: You spoke to several Iranians who you don't fully identify in order to protect them from possible reprisal from the government. Can you describe what some of these folks told you about how this economic instability has affected them personally?
16: I spoke to tons of people who've lost their jobs. I spoke to a dairy worker who was let go. They basically told him, we'll call you back when there is a job. I spoke to people who still work but don't get paid. I spoke to people whose lifestyle has changed so much with a polite way of saying they can't really afford some of the life basics. I spoke to people who cannot think of buying meat or chicken again, you know, don't even talk about fish. Tons of different people who've had really their lives destroyed, frankly, by the events of the past few months. They can't get jobs, they face higher prices, and a really uncertain future.
14: And because so much of Iran's economy depends on imports, which are sort of affected right now by the U.S. blockade.
16: Yes, exactly. The U.S. blockade has really not helped, nor has Iran's fight with several of its maritime neighbors like the UAE. That means that a lot of essential goods don't enter Iran, or worse, they enter through more limited ways, which means corruption, which means much more expensive. And also imagine this person who sells mobile phones. Even if you could get them imported, who's he going to sell them to where people have lost jobs and they don't have any kind of money to invest in such things? The shift is also important. There are many poor people around the world. There are many countries in which people, unfortunately, live on less than $2 a day. But people that I speak to remember a time when they had middle-class lives, right? One of the people I spoke to 10 years ago, I remember she was sort of thinking whether she should take her summer vacations in Germany or closer to home, somewhere like Turkey. Now she can't afford to buy meat regularly.
14: Is Iran's government doing anything to try to address these economic pressures being, you know, brought to bear on its citizens?
16: Well, like any government, obviously, you know, the civilian government and does try to do things here and there, but it's too little, too late. It's nowhere enough. It's kind of ludicrous. And most importantly, the government is not doing anything to pay for people's damages in the war, people who have had their houses damaged in the war. It's the most elementary duty of any government. So there are many well-meaning people working in the Iranian government who do try to make things better, but the overall direction of the regime hasn't been there. For years, it hasn't really prioritized the well-being of its people, and it also has very difficult ways of doing so.
14: You know, given all of this damage you've described to oil and production facilities, other types of infrastructure in Iran, do you have a sense of how long it would take Iran's economy to recover from all of that damage, even if the war were to end, say, tomorrow?
16: I think it will take a few years for it to get back to where it was on February 28th. But even where it was on February 28th wasn't great, is important to remember. I think it will take a few years just to rebuild some of its manufacturing capabilities and other things that have been lost in the war. But on the brighter side, if it's able to get a sanctions relief or something more lasting out of a deal with America, these sanctions have lasted for decades sometimes. So it might have abilities to be able to bring back economic growth in ways that we haven't seen for a long time. It's important to remember that Iran does have a new leadership now. Now, this new leadership is not what we hoped for. It's obviously not democratic, but it's also not Ayatollah Khamenei. And now his son and other people who are in charge of Iran now do have a fresh opportunity. Will they give a different hand to their people? Will they follow a different path? And that remains to be seen.
14: I've been speaking with writer and historian Arash Azizi. Mr. Azizi, thank you so much.
16: Thank you so much, guys. Thank you. It's great to be with you.
14: Meanwhile, in Bunia, in the province of Ituri in Eastern Democratic Republic of Congo, journalist Emmett Livingstone is covering the Ebola outbreak for NPR.
10: So I've just been inside Clinique Universelle, which is being disinfected after an Ebola patient had been discovered there. The whole place reeked of chlorine from the disinfection team. Inside one of the wards, we saw members of that team scrubbing literally every inch of the wall with chlorine solution. We were only there for 2 minutes before the health workers recommended that we leave. Ebola can survive on flat surfaces and on walls for up to 48 hours, they said.
14: Emmett is there with photographer Arsène Impagna, and more from their reporting at the Ebola outbreak's epicenter will be at npr.org and on NPR Morning Edition tomorrow. Please stay with us. Later this program, we'll have my reporting from Philadelphia, where I got a tour of an historic site where the Trump administration removed an exhibit about slavery.
17: People need to understand it so that we don't go back.
14: 10s of thousands of protesters took to the streets in Geneva, Switzerland today as leaders prepared to gather for the G7 summit in Evian, France, just across the border.
18: Stop
14: The meeting will open tomorrow with the world economy under pressure, wars in the Middle East and Ukraine, and sharp disagreements between President Trump and many of America's traditional allies. NPR's Eleanor Beardsley looks at what to expect.
18: The alpine vistas and blue waters of Lake Geneva may help calm esprits as the leaders of France, Germany, Italy, the UK, Canada, Japan, and the US sit down to deal with two wars, skyrocketing energy costs, a slumping world economy, and the list goes on. Dominique Moisy with think tank the Institut Montaigne says the Iran war will be high on the agenda, with President Trump likely to demand again that European allies help open the Strait of Hormuz.
19: The pressures will be on the Europeans, and the Europeans will say, well, we all are in a mess because you've created a purely artificial, unnecessary crisis, and it's the entire world economy that is suffering.
18: Four of the G7 members are Europeans, and they've been stunned by the dramatic changes in U.S. policy. The tariffs, the drop in support for Ukraine, and a new U.S. national security strategy that actively takes a stance in European politics.
20: President Trump and I wish for your success, and we are fighting right here with you.
18: Vice President J.D. Vance went to Budapest in April to campaign for Prime Minister Viktor Orban. Hungary has been a thorn in the side of the European Union for more than a decade, undermining democratic institutions and blocking aid for Ukraine in its existential war against Russia. Vance's visit was unprecedented.
20: I'm not telling you exactly who to vote for, but what I am telling you is that the bureaucrats in Brussels, those people should not be listened to.
18: Orban was resoundingly defeated, and Trump is coming to Evian much weaker, says political scientist Brent Nelson, director of the Tocqueville Institute at Furman University.
21: The war has not gone well in the Middle East. He's having problems with Israel, and he's, of course, at a much lower level of support in the United States. He's got midterms coming up. They don't look good.
18: But the transatlantic alliance, usually essential to the success of the G7, doesn't look good either, says Brussels-based Ian Lesser, a distinguished fellow at the German Marshall Fund of the United States.
22: It's arguably the worst in many, many decades. And it touches many, many different things, from trade to security to people-to-people relations.
18: Personalities matter, says Lesser, and are on full display at such summits. There may be some casting about for a new Trump whisperer after the president mocked the British prime minister and the French president recently.
23: No, no, no. Cannot do that, Donald. We can do that after the war is won. I said, no, no, I don't need after the war is won, Emmanuel. We've had some very bad allies in NATO.
18: Sandwiched between Russia and the U.S., the Europeans are coming together and getting stronger, says Furman University's Nelson. And there is a sense they will have to go it alone at some point.
21: But also this recognition that they can't do it quite yet. And they're going to need to still be nice to Donald Trump.
18: This G7 summit will also include a celebration of America's 250th birthday, and President Macron has invited President Trump to dine tete-a-tete after the summit at a place with more gold than the White House, the Palace of Versailles. Eleanor Beardsley, NPR News, Paris.
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5: I'm Janine Herbst with these headlines. President Trump condemned Israel's deadly attack on a Beirut suburb today that left at least 3 people dead, 16 wounded, in an area considered a stronghold of the Iranian-backed Lebanese militia group Hezbollah. Trump says the attack shouldn't have happened, especially when the U.S. and Iran are, quote, so close to peace. Missouri State Highway Police say all 12 people on board a plane that crashed are presumed dead. 11 were reportedly skydivers along with the pilot. The NTSB is investigating, and an airport official says the plane apparently couldn't gain altitude at takeoff. President Trump turns 80 today and is spending it watching 7 UFC fights on the White House lawn tonight. It's to mark America's 250th anniversary. I'm Janine Herbst, NPR News.

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1: It's All Things Considered from NPR News. I'm Adrian Florido. We're just a few weeks away from celebrating the nation's 250th birthday. So I went to the city called the birthplace of America, Philadelphia. It was right here at Independence Hall that the founding fathers signed the Declaration of Independence in 1776. Philadelphia became the nation's first capital, George Washington, its first president. He lived a block away. For decades and decades, people have come to these few old city blocks, all cobblestone and red brick, to steep themselves in this history of American freedom. But producer Henry Larson and I came because of a battle playing out right now over that history, specifically over whether the National Park Service, which runs these historic sites, should have to tell the stories of the black people who were part of it. We're standing here looking at this beautiful rear facade of Independence Hall, and then you turn around, and just a few steps away is the house where George Washington, when he was president during those early years, lived. And not only where he lived, but where he enslaved 9 people.
2: Austin, Paris, Hercules, Christopher Shields, Richmond, Giles, Oney Judge.
1: Michael Cord is reading their names etched onto a wall at the site of Washington's house. Cord's a lawyer and an activist, and like many Philadelphians, he was stunned in the early 2000s when a local historian unearthed records that George and Martha Washington had brought 9 slaves to work for them here.
2: Many of us knew that he enslaved, but not many knew that 9 were held right here in Philadelphia. So I was enraged. I put together a group of local activists. We formed
1: it. He called it the Avenging the Ancestors Coalition. It began pressing the Park Service to create an exhibit. It took years, but in 2010, it was finished. The house, long gone except for its foundations, was partially rebuilt. Panels and video screens along the walls told the stories of George Washington's 9 enslaved workers.
2: It was the grand opening of the first slave memorial of its kind on federal property in the history of the United States of America. We thought it would last forever, but 15 years later, the destruction came.
1: Last year, President Trump signed an executive order titled Restoring Truth and Sanity to American History. It ordered national parks and historic sites to remove any exhibit or display that, quote, inappropriately disparages Americans past or living. A few months later, federal workers showed up at the slavery exhibit here at the president's house with crowbars.
2: There were 34 interpretive panels to tell this whole story. They pulled all 34 down. I felt like a part of my soul was being ripped out with each interpretive panel being ripped out, because this is my story.
1: At national parks and historic sites across the U.S., the Trump administration has for months been removing displays about slavery and other ugly chapters in U.S. history. Trump's order said that telling history this way deepens societal divides and fosters a sense of national shame. This week, a federal judge temporarily blocked the president's order. But it's not clear what that will mean for the slavery exhibit here in Philly, which has already been partially restored because of a separate lawsuit brought by the city.
3: 8, City of Philadelphia against the Secretary, U.S. Department of Interior.
1: And so some of the exhibit at the president's house has been restored, but a lot is still missing. To get a sense of what the exhibit's removal has meant, we met Raina Yancey at the house. It's been 5 months since the exhibit came down, but her shock hasn't gone away.
4: I wasn't prepared for the full range of emotions that overcame me. And I'm still upset. I'm still angry.
1: 7 years ago, Yancey started a company called The Black Journey. She gives walking tours about Philadelphia's black history. Here at President Washington's house, she always tells the story of Oney Judge, who ran away, escaped to freedom. Yancey gave me a bit of the tour.
4: So you have about 50% of the walls as it would have had. We're walking to a wall that once held a panel information about the dirty business of slavery. There are metal brackets of where the panels used to be secured to the wall.
1: We're looking at an empty wall now.
4: We're looking at an empty wall. It doesn't make sense without the context. There are footprints that are supposed to represent Ona Judge's triumph and escape in the ground. They're bronze, they're beautiful, but it doesn't make sense without the story, what the significance of the names etched in granite, the footprints, it doesn't make sense.
1: When you're bringing people through this house, what is the story you're trying to tell them while you're standing right here, while we're standing right now?
4: I want them to understand that history of slavery in the United States is from the very beginning, from the very top. And I also want to tell the story of triumph, that people stood up for themselves, in particular Ona Judge. She emancipated herself. She was a young woman. She had no idea where she was going. She knew she would never see her family again.
1: Yancey tells me that after she learned the story of Judge's escape and the stories of the other eight enslaved workers, she felt an urge to tell as many people as possible. Did you ever consider, after those panels came down, not doing the tours?
4: No. I see the Black Journey as stewards of this history, and we saw how easily the history was previously lost for over a century, and I want to make sure that that doesn't happen again.
1: How do you grapple with this paradox of slavery in the shadow of independent salt?
4: I call it hypocrisy. On the tour, we share a picture of the founders. There's a famous oil painting, and it's supposed to depict the signing of the Declaration of Independence. And there are red dots on the faces of most of the founders. And I always ask the visitors, well, what do you think those red dots represent? And of course, it represents those that owned human beings.
1: When people are making that realization as you're telling them that story, what do you notice come across their faces?
4: Some people have thought about it, but for some people, it's like the first time that that's clicked.
1: Mm.
4: And they realize, oh my, like there are like so many levels of freedom right in this square block.
1: Mm.
4: And so we want to make sure that the panels tell the full story of slavery and how people did self-emancipate. It was so intolerable to so many people, and people resisted in so many ways.
1: In his executive order, President Trump directed the Parks Department to remove exhibits that did not emphasize American greatness. What does that say to you?
4: I think Ona Judge's story is a prime example of American greatness, of self-emancipating herself to create her own life, her own story. And people need to understand it so that we don't go back just by taking the panels down. You can't make it disappear. You can't make that history go away.
1: We asked the Trump administration for an interview. The Interior Department sent us a statement saying the administration, quote, is committed to celebrating and acknowledging the full breadth of our nation's history. It also sent us a link to new exhibit panels it wants to replace the ones it removed. These new panels would tell some of the story of the people Washington enslaved at his Philadelphia house, but they also downplay their possible suffering, suggesting they had better lives than slaves at Washington's plantation in Virginia. As we walked through the house with Raina Yancey, we noticed something. All the little acts of public rebellion. On some of the walls, people had taped up handwritten explanations of why the exhibit was missing.
4: So the signs are removed by the Department of the Interior every day, these protest signs. There's facsimiles of what used to be there printed on, you know, 8x10 paper. But every day they're taken down in the evening, and every day people exercise their First Amendment rights and replace them.
1: In front of another wall, a woman named Nakia Stevenson was reading aloud from a white binder.
5: 1793, the Fugitive Slave Act.
1: She told me it was the text from the missing panels.
5: Very passionate about history, and I am obviously African American, so this is my history that they're trying to erase.
1: Michael Cord, the activist who fought to have this exhibit created, says it's urgent to get it back up before July 4th, when thousands of people will stream into Philadelphia.
2: So either the federal government is going to tell the story, or damn it, will tell the story.
1: He's planning a number of events here to tell the story of Black people's fight for freedom in the birthplace of American freedom.

0: The Tribeca Film Festival wraps up today in Lower Manhattan. The celebration of independent films founded by actor Robert De Niro and his producing partner Jane Rosenthal marked its 25th year. NPR's Mandalit Del Barco reports on what stood out.
1: Last night, the documentary Alicia Keys, Girl from Hell's Kitchen, premiered at the festival. The singer-songwriter celebrated both her film and the Knicks winning the NBA championship by serenading her hometown. The past 2 weeks, the festival screened more than 200 films from around the globe, including Questlove's documentary about the band Earth, Wind, and Fire. There were some star-studded films with actors Gal Gadot and Oscar Isaac, Aubrey Plaza, Will Ferrell, and Alicia Vikander. And rapper and actor A$AP Rocky won the inaugural Tribeca X Filmmaker of the Year Award. But many of the films had less familiar subjects. The documentary Jail Time Records chronicles a recording studio for incarcerated musicians in Cameroon. Music producer and activist Steve Happy was once one of them and picked up two festival awards, along with his co-director Dion Roach. They filmed inside the overcrowded New Bell Prison.
2: A prison built for 800 people, where you can find now like 6,000.
1: The winner of the festival's U.S. narrative competition was the debut feature from Daniel Blake Schwartz. Cotton Fever was based on his own experiences in Boston, struggling with addiction.
3: No, I'll just ask one of the guys if they can spot me until payday and be fine.
4: Really?
3: Yeah.
1: The Canadian film Labrador, Autopsy of Silence, won the festival's top international prizes. It's a murder mystery based on a true crime that took place on a supply cargo ship. Christopher Angatukulu stars as a gay Inuk mechanic considered the prime suspect.
5: Several crew mentioned you were friends with the deceased.
6: We worked together for 5 years.
1: Summer of Three, which won two festival awards, is a story about a 17-year-old who returns from L.A. to his native Puerto Rico.
7: Summer of Three is about friendship, love, family.
1: Marcel Ruiz, who played the son in the TV reboot of One Day at a Time, stars in the film. He picked up the festival's award for Best Performance in a U.S. Narrative. He also shared the Best Screenplay Award with his father, Carlitos Ruiz Ruiz.
8: 19 years ago, my first movie premiered in Tribeca, Love Sickness. My son was a little kid running through the halls. And I just wrote the movie with him.
1: They also wrote the screenplay with filmmaker Mariana Belaval.
9: Puerto Rican cinema is coming, and it's coming really strong. Our culture, our words, our accent, our stories are really, really powerful. Y mano, gracias, de verdad. That's
1: a new award to celebrate the best short film capturing the texture, humor, and spirit of New York went to Insufficient Fare, a movie that is all of 5 minutes long. It's a comedic ode to the beloved MetroCard that was officially retired at the end of last year.
10: You know, I always thought I'd go out with a little more dignity. Busting my ass for 32 years.
1: The MetroCard was voiced by Brooklyn-born poet and actor Lemon Anderson. Another film, In Memoriam, stars Marc Maron as an actor who has cancer. His dying wish is to get recognized in the Academy Awards obituary segment. Director Rob Burnett talked to NPR outside the Village East Theater.
11: To be here is surreal. It's a dream come true. And here's the thing. We had a director's lunch the other day, and I got a picture with Robert De Niro. So I won Tribeca. I got the picture. I landed the whale.
1: And after last night's game, he's one of

0: Cooking with leftovers can help you reduce waste and get more bang for your buck at the grocery store. But Life Kit contributor Emily Seiner found that it also can make cooking just a lot more fun. She talked to some chefs about changing the way we think about leftovers.
1: When Margaret Lee was a kid, she observed her mother doing something unusual.
2: She used to like to save takeout sauces from every restaurant. So she would have ketchup from one restaurant, barbecue sauce from another restaurant, maybe some kind of soy sauce or duck sauce from a Chinese restaurant.
1: And then she would mix them all together and use this super sauce to cook a chicken.
2: Honestly, it was usually really good.
1: Years later, when Lee and her sister wrote a cookbook called Perfectly Good Food, they dedicated it to their mom and her rescuing of takeout sauces. Because this was a formative lesson. It showed them that you can find creative ways to use up just about any ingredient in your kitchen.
3: I don't think there's almost anything in my kitchen that isn't made out of something else.
1: Tamar Adler is a chef and author of The Everlasting Meal. And her whole cooking philosophy is that leftovers and the odds and ends of ingredients are just as valuable as anything else you cook with. Or put a different way, the end of one meal is the beginning of the next. Maybe you have some leftover rice lying around from earlier in the week. Adler says rice that's old is actually ideal for making fried rice.
3: I will, you know, saute some aromatics, so maybe some ginger, garlic, onion. And then if I have rice, I will add rice to that. And then whatever other leftover bit there is. So maybe there's like a little bit of beans left.
1: And just because the meal is built from leftovers doesn't mean Adler treats it like a second-class dish. She gives these ingredients new life in their new form.
3: Making it more flavorful and crispy and then spicy, and then usually adding like a squeeze of lemon.
1: It's all about building up your arsenal of go-to recipes that are flexible enough to use up just about any ingredient. For example, Lee saves all the ends of bread, puts them in a freezer bag, and when it's full, you've got the foundation of a savory bread pudding.
2: You soak your bread in milk or cream, and you add in eggs, and I like to add in all the different cheese bits that I can find from foraging my fridge. And then it can take just about any other meat or vegetable that you can think of. Generally, I just saute them with maybe onions and olive oil, and then you pile it all into a casserole dish and you bake it for about an hour. And it is so delicious.
1: Lee says once you get the hang of using more of your food, it just makes this daily chore of feeding yourself easier. Mushy blueberries can go into the freezer to be turned into a smoothie or saved in the fridge for muffins. Cheese rinds and carrot peels get turned into broth. The stalks of herbs, they taste pretty much the same as the leaves when they're blended up into a pesto or herb oil.
3: And so I would never throw those things out. They're so good.
1: Built into this philosophy is that cooking with leftovers should be an adventure. Going off script is essential to using up ingredients, and that's a good thing.
2: I think the more that you're creative in the kitchen and you take risks and you try new things, the better of a cook you become.
1: And if your attempt to use leftovers is really inedible, well, I give you permission to toss it and order takeout tonight. For NPR News, I'm Emily Seiner.

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I'm Janine Herbst with these headlines. Former Senate Majority Leader Republican Senator Mitch McConnell has been hospitalized, according to his spokesperson. No information.

information on his condition or what led to his hospital stay was released. The 84-year-old isn't running for re-election and has had several recent health issues. Days before the Republican Senate runoff primary in Georgia, President Trump endorsed Congressman Mike Collins. He's facing former football coach Derek Dooley in a runoff Tuesday after no Republican won enough votes in the May 19th primary. And Ebola continues to spread in Eastern Democratic Republic of Congo with more than 670 confirmed cases and over 135 deaths. I'm Janine Herbst, NPR News.

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1: It's All Things Considered from NPR News. I'm Adrian Florido. President Trump is celebrating his 80th birthday today with a major spectacle, a UFC match on the White House lawn. The televised fight comes at a moment when Trump is facing criticism, including from some elements of the Republican Party, for his lack of focus on core issues for the midterms. NPR's senior national political correspondent Mara Liasson has been covering the political pressure on Trump, and she joins me now. Hi, Mara.
2: Hi there.
1: So a UFC cage match at the White House is quite a birthday celebration. But as with anything in Washington, there are also politics involved. What message does this fight send?
2: Well, yes, Trump is 80 years old today. Happy birthday, Mr. President. And this cage match on the White House South Lawn comes at a time when age and generational change are big issues in the midterms. And his critics say Trump has been showing signs of decline. He's closed his eyes in White House meetings, although the White House denies he's fallen asleep. But this mixed martial arts fight at the White House today is meant to contradict that image of decline. Trump's brand is supposed to be strength and toughness, fight, fight, fight. And so this event is very on brand. His base, and he is a base politician, overlaps a lot with the UFC fighting fans. In other words, young men, particularly white non-college men. His support among that group, even though it's one of his strongest, has slipped. So in addition to being very on brand, this event is also controversial. It's very expensive. Taxpayers will be footing part of the bill.
1: Let's talk a little bit about some of the criticism coming in about this event. Is it just from Democrats, or is it also coming from his own party?
2: Well, it's publicly from Democrats and privately from Republicans, but Democrats are quick to paint this as an example of Trump not caring about regular people. He just wants to spend money on a cage match for his birthday party or the White House ballroom. Recent financial disclosures show that Trump invested tens of thousands of dollars as recently as March in the TKO Group, which is the parent company of UFC. His family members are selling commemorative coins around the event, so it presents an ongoing image of Trump enriching himself. And then there are just critics within his own party that say he should be spending more time talking about things that Americans care about, like high prices, than doing things like watching a cage match on the White House lawn.
1: Mara, what is the White House saying in response to that?
2: Well, the White House says Donald Trump, like presidents before him, can walk and chew gum at the same time. He can have big events, just like other presidents have gone golfing, and he's gone golfing, and still do the business of the presidency. They point to a possible memorandum of understanding to extend the ceasefire with Iran. They point to the operation that they say killed the leader of a drug cartel, Tren de Aragua. Plus, Trump is leaving right after the fight to head to the G7 meeting in France.
1: What else do Republicans want Trump to be doing right now?
2: I think they want him to be on message. You know, Trump has made some very unhelpful comments recently. He said he doesn't care about the midterms. He doesn't think about Americans' financial situations when he conducts the Iran war. These are all comments that are going to appear in Democratic ads this fall. So Republicans are frustrated. It's not so much that he's having the cage match, but they also want him to be talking much more about ordinary people's concerns. And they want him to be talking about things that are going to help them hold on to their majorities in Congress.
1: That's NPR's senior national political correspondent, Mara Liasson. Mara, thanks.
2: You're welcome.
1: The aliens are here.
3: People have a right to know the truth.
1: At least they are in Steven Spielberg's new movie, Disclosure Day.
4: What are you going to do?
3: Full disclosure to the whole world.
1: It is the latest film that Spielberg has directed about aliens visiting Earth. Of course, there are many other films on this subject, like last year's Oscar-nominated Bugonia.
5: Why have you shaved off my hair?
6: To prevent you from contacting your ship.
5: What ship?
6: Your mothership?
1: Or Disney Pixar's Elio.
7: You okay?
8: I'm trying to get abducted by aliens.
1: For decades, movies have explored the possibility of alien life as a way to tell a bigger story about the nature of humanity and existence. On this week's Cineplexity, our weekly movie conversation segment, we're taking a look at some of the most memorable movies about aliens in our midst. And to discuss this, we're joined by All Things Considered producer Mark Rivers, who produces these segments, and Glenn Weldon, host of Pop Culture Happy Hour. Welcome back, both of you.
4: Hey, Adrian.
7: Hey, great to be here.
1: So in this segment, we sometimes look at how movies about the same subject explore different themes.
4: Yeah.
1: Can we do that here? What are some of the different thematic buckets for alien films, Mark?
4: I think you can keep it pretty simple. There are the alien movies where the aliens come in peace, mm-hmm. and the alien movies where the aliens do not come in peace. So thinking about the former bucket, E.T. the Extraterrestrial, Spielberg's film from 1982.
9: E.T. Home phone.
4: Now, E.T. is just this adorable, ugly little thing that would never hurt a fly. In fact, he'd probably heal the fly with his, like, glowing finger of his. And all he wants to do is go home. In the latter category, you have something like Independence Day from 1996. Mm-hmm. You know, you have these, like, city-sized ships that just want to vaporize all humanity on Earth.
10: They're moving from planet to planet. Their whole civilization. After they've consumed every natural resource, they move on. And we're next.
4: Sometimes you can have something that kind of like toes the line, like The Day the Earth Stood Still from the 1950s. It's kind of a Cold War movie where the aliens do come in peace, but they also kind of come demanding peace from us, that we chill out, you know, in our nuclear arms race, and that if stuff hits the fan, it'll be on us.
11: It is no concern of ours how you run your own planet. But if you threaten to extend your violence, this Earth of yours will be reduced to a burned out cinder.
4: But ultimately, I would say that a lot of these alien movies, they're really about us. The aliens are us. They're kind of a mirror to humanity.
7: Exactly. And so how we react to them, whether we react with fear and militarism or with the kind of openness and awe and empathy that Spielberg's Stock and Trade, that's kind of telling us a lot about us.
1: You know, we've got so many movies about aliens, UFOs. You know, what is the fundamental appeal here? What itch is the alien movie scratching?
7: Proof of extraterrestrial life would change us, you know, as a culture, as a planet, as a species. Because think about it. For centuries, we thought the Earth was the center of the universe. And Galileo comes along, he proves that it isn't, and that changes everything. It loosens the stranglehold that religious dogma had on, I mean, everything, on all life, on all aspects of culture. And if we knew for a fact that, A, there's life out there, and, B, they want to hang out with us, I mean, that would change.
4: That'd be pretty cool.
7: Everything. I mean, and again, we either react with fear or with openness, and that's kind of what his new film Disclosure Day is grappling with, that tension.
4: Yeah, I think they're epistemological works at the end of the day. You know, they're about what we know, how do we know what we know. Mm-hmm. There's this really good monologue from Tommy Lee Jones in Men in Black, a childhood favorite of mine, that kind of gets
1: us
4: that.
1: That's a good one.
12: 1,500 years ago, everybody knew the Earth was the center of the universe. 500 years ago, everybody knew the Earth was flat. And 15 minutes ago, you knew that people were alone on this planet.
4: We as a culture have been obsessed with aliens since at least the end of World War II. This journalist, Garrett Graff, who wrote a book about the history of UFO sightings and kind of traces our conspiratorial mindset today back to like Roswell and Area 51, all that stuff.
1: Well, we're talking about aliens in movies because Steven Spielberg has a new one, Disclosure Day. But he also made War of the Worlds, E.T., Close Encounters of the Third Kind. How does Disclosure Day, this new movie, how does it compare to these earlier films that he made?
4: Well, it's back kind of in the more optimistic strain of Close Encounters, I would say.
7: Compared to War of the Worlds.
4: Compared to War of the Worlds, a lot more optimistic. War of the Worlds was just a mean alien movie that at the time, and Spielberg has said, was kind of his response to 9/11 and the terror that they provoked.
13: This thing, this machine, it crawled out of the ground, started to torture everything. It's killing everybody.
14: What is it? Is it terrorists?
13: This came from someplace else.
4: This was a lot more optimistic comparatively.
1: What's it about?
4: Disclosure Day is about the fact that aliens are here, and they have been here, but that the government has been covering up. The government kind of in partnership with this kind of big tech private entity. And Joss O'Connor plays a man who worked for this private company and he seeks to reveal the existence of aliens to the world. But it's really not about that. It's kind of more about like, it's more so about a plea for monoculture, a plea for collective catharsis.
15: What's happening to me?
16: People are starved for the truth.
4: This is a movie that posits that we would all be watching network TV at the same moment when, you know, more than likely, at least some of us would be watching the Knicks game. You know what I mean? So there's a little bit of a naivete to this film.
7: Yeah, in theory, it's about what a lot of his films are about, which is like any organization, any entity that tries to keep the truth away from the people is evil, because truth has to come out. And we just have fundamentally different understandings of how we'd react as a species. But, you know, you go to Spielberg for hope.
15: When you personally want to ponder whether we are or are not alone, what movies do you go back to over and over and again? Glenn, why don't you start?
7: My tastes run to the bigger picture, the sociological. Mm. So Alien Nation, two words, is a 1988 film starring James Caan and Mandy Patinkin. That's about alien refugees who come to Earth and try to assimilate.
17: How long did it take you to learn English?
18: 3 months.
17: 3 months?
18: Yes. We learn quickly. We adapt. It is our strength.
7: But they get treated as an underclass, and they have to deal with racism in a lot of different forms. That is a surprisingly smart little movie, but I always come back to They Live, my favorite Alien Among Us movie.
19: Look! Look at them! They're everywhere!
7: This is a very low-budget 1988 John Carpenter film that really goes all in on its B-movie status.
4: Oh, yeah.
7: That actually turns out to be, I think you'd agree, Mark, a pretty solid satire about how aliens have lived among us for a long time, and they are keeping us docile and subservient by feeding us these subliminal messages to conform.
4: Pulling the wool over our eyes, man.
7: Submit. Accept the patriarchy. Embrace capitalism.
20: You do it to your own kind.
21: What's the threat? We all sell out every day. Might as well be on the winning team.
7: It's a very smart. It's very funny. It stars the wrestler Rowdy Roddy Piper. It's a hoot is what it is.
15: Mark, what about you?
4: Yeah, that also reminds me of The Brother from Another Planet. This is a kind of a cult hit from the 1980s that also kind of nods at matters of immigration and assimilation, racial persecution. Mm-hmm. And it's more of a quiet, observant film. The star is Joe Morton, who many people might know as Papa Pope in Scandal, Olivia Pope's father. He's very good here in this role where he plays essentially a mute alien from another planet who kind of essentially crash lands in New York City.
22: I get you something to drink, brother?
23: Maybe you don't drink.
22: Man, don't drink. What are you coming to a bar for?
21: Man.
4: And the underlying message of the film to me is how New York has just long been this place that can house all manner of people from different origins. Mm-hmm. And it plays today as a very anti-ICE movie as well. It's very interesting to watch the film in this climate. And then my favorite alien movie, one of my favorites, is probably Under the Skin from Jonathan Glazer.
24: You think I'm pretty?
25: I think I'm gorgeous.
24: Do you?
25: Aye, definitely.
24: Good.
4: Scarlett Johansson plays an alien that takes the form of a woman that is kind of ensnaring men and for who knows what. But the movie is more so about what happens when a body develops a consciousness, or when a consciousness develops a body, and like what even is either thing. That sounds like very heady, but like why I keep coming back to it is that it just has these just unforgettable sights and sounds. The score from Mika Levy is something like you've never heard before. These inky, impenetrable voids that Johansson's alien character entraps these men in. Like some of my favorite movies, it's unsolvable.
7: Yep, great pick.
15: Well, thanks to both of you for coming back to talk about movies. We've been talking about alien movies with NPR's Mark Rivers and Glenn Weldon. Thanks for joining us.
4: You're welcome.
7: Thank you.
15: This week on June 19th, communities across the U.S. will celebrate Juneteenth, the holiday that commemorates the day in 1865 that the last enslaved people in the U.S., in Texas, learned that slavery had been abolished, that they were free. Corina Torralba Harrington always celebrated this day with her family growing up in northern Mexico.
26: We always called it El Baile de los Negros, o El Día del Negro, o El 19, or the Day of the Black, or the 19th. And that was like our celebration. I didn't know that anybody else celebrated that.
15: Torralba Harrington was born in Nacimiento, a tiny Mexican town near the border with Texas. She knew her ancestors and the ancestors of many people in town were black, but not much more.
26: You know, we didn't really know the history.
15: She and many there had long thought their celebration each June 19th was to commemorate the day the town was founded. But that began to change when, in 2015, she went looking for the graves of her grandparents in southern Texas.
26: When my brother and I arrived to that cemetery, we found so much more than what we thought. You know, we were like, why is it the Seminole Cemetery?
15: The Seminoles were a mixed-race community that formed when black people escaping slavery in southern states found refuge with Native American Seminoles in Florida. Her graveside discovery stunned her.
26: Because I didn't even know that we were black from the Seminoles of Florida.
15: She set off on a journey to learn the history and her family's ties to it. She learned that some black Seminoles in Florida, fearing they could once again lose their freedom, kept going.
26: And they decided to come to Mexico since slavery had already been abolished there and work for the Mexican government at the borders, protecting the borders in Mexico.
15: Torralba took trips across the South. In South Carolina, she was knocked over to hear songs she recognized from her childhood.
26: You know, the songs that they sing there, some of them are songs that we still preserve in El Nacimiento. The spirituals that our ancestors sang, I was just like, this is our connection, you know, this is how we're connected.
15: And in Texas, where she now lives and where African Americans have long celebrated Juneteenth, she finally drew the connection.
26: I realized that the Juneteenth celebration that was celebrated here in Texas was the same celebration that we celebrated in Mexico.
15: Her hometown celebration, she realized, was part of something much bigger. Karina Torralba Harrington now discusses with people there their connections to black and indigenous people struggling for their freedom.
26: Our celebration is just like a big family reunion. Everybody talks to everybody. The young kids, men, women on horses, the food's free for everybody. Anybody that comes can eat. We celebrate in solidarity with our brothers and sisters in the United States.
15: That's Karina Torralba Harrington on her Mexican family's and hometown's connection to Juneteenth.

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In this first set of music from today's big band show from Tuxedo Junction with your host Stephen Lloyd, you heard us open the set with A String of Pearls, the Glenn Miller classic that has been a touchstone of the swing era since Jerry Gray and Eddie DeLange wrote it back in 1941. The version you heard came from the big band Hotting, the outstanding Australian ensemble on their 2019 recording. Big band Hotting has been one of Europe's finest ambassadors for authentic big band swing. And this big band's reading of the tune is a reminder that when a reed section locks in and that clarinet lead takes flight, the music is simply irresistible. From there, we move to something a little more intimate, but no less swinging. The Oscar Peterson Trio with their 1959 recording, written in 1931 by Gerald Marx and Seymour Simons, All of Me has been a jazz standard for nearly a century, and Peterson made it entirely his own. That 1959 session, believed to feature the legendary Ray Brown on bass and Ed Thigpen on drums, showcases what made Peterson one of the most celebrated pianists in jazz history. An astonishing technique married to an irresistible sense of swing. And wrapping up this set, we heard Shorty Rogers and his Giants with Babbles, Bangles, and Beads. That was Shorty Roberts and his Giants from their 2006 release. Shorty Rogers was a trumpet giant and one of the great architects of West Coast cool jazz. His arrangements always had that relaxed, sun-drenched California feel. Babbles, Bangles, and Beads comes from the Broadway musical Kismet. Composed in 1953, its melody borrowed from Alexander Borodin's magnificent Polonsian dances. In Rogers' hands, that melody drifts along with a warm, unhurried elegance that is the very definition of West Coast jazz.

0: There's more great music on its way after Blitzer takes us through a short break.
1: Well, thank you, Stephen. And it is time for the first break. This is the Big Man Show coming to you from Tuxedo Junction in Birmingham, Alabama. Your host, Stephen Lloyd, will be right back after this short break. This is Public Radio Worldwide, PRWW.

Welcome back to set two of the Big Band Show from Tuxedo Junction. We'll open this set with Shorty Rogers and his Giants.

Friends, you've just heard three recordings that stretch across more than six decades of jazz, and two of them happen to share the same song. That's right. Back to back, two very different takes on Stompin' at the Savoy, followed by Woody Herman taking us all the way back to where the swing era reaches its glorious peak. We led things off with Shorty Rogers and his Giants and their 2006 recording of Stompin' at the Savoy. Shorty Rogers was one of the defining architects of West Coast jazz, a gifted trumpeter, arranger, and bandleader whose relaxed California feel gave even the most familiar standards a fresh and unhurried elegance. Stompin' at the Savoy was written in 1934 by Edgar Sampson, Chick Webb, Benny Goodman, and Andy Razoff. Named, of course, for the legendary Savoy Ballroom in Harlem, where the world's greatest orchestras played, and the dances simply never stopped. Rogers gives the tune his signature ease without losing any of its original swagger. Right behind that came the Teddy Wilson Trio with their 1956 recording of the very same song. What a contrast and approach. Where Rogers brings the tune across the full jazz combo landscape, Teddy Wilson distills it down to something precise and crystalline. Wilson was one of the finest pianists of the swing era, elegant, tasteful, and technically immaculate. He famously helped break the color line as a member of the Benny Goodman Quartet, and his trio recording here is cool and self-assured from the first note to the last. And closing out this set, a genuine piece of American history, Woody Herman and his orchestra came with Woodchopper Ball, recorded in 1939. Herman co-wrote the tune with trumpeter Joe Bishop, and when it was released, it became one of the defining hits of the swing era, eventually selling more than a million copies. It remained his signature tune for the rest of his long and celebrated career. Three performances, two songs, one unforgettable era.

0: 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We'll return with more great music right after Blitzer takes us through a short break.
1: Well, thank you, Stephen. It is time for our second break. This is the Big Band Show coming to you from Tuxedo Junction in Birmingham, Alabama. Your host, Stephen Lloyd, will be right back after this short break. This is Public Radio Worldwide, PRWW.

Welcome back to set three of the Big Man Show from Tuxedo Junction. We'll open this set with Shorty Rogers and his Giants.

Remember when I was a little girl and our house caught on fire? I'll never forget the look on my father's face as he gathered me in his arms and rushed to the burning building on the pavement. And I stood there, shivering in my pajamas, and watched the whole world go up in flames. And when it was all over, I said to myself, is that all there is to a fire? Is that

And when I was 12 years old, my daddy took me to the circus, the greatest show on earth. There were clowns and elephants and dancing bears, and a beautiful lady in pink tights flew high above our heads.

I know what you must be saying to yourselves. If that's the way she feels about it, why doesn't she just end it all? Oh, no, not me. I'm not ready for that final disappointment. 'Cause I know, just as well as I'm standing here talking to you, that when that final moment comes,

Ah, friends, what a gorgeous block of music that was. We just heard The Moon Was Yellow, a warm and dreamy 2013 recording from Chuck Sagal and his orchestra, bringing our set to a close in the most elegant fashion. Before that, Oscar Peterson and the Oscar Peterson Trio took us swinging right through The Tender Trap, one of those perfect 1959 sessions that reminds you why Peterson is simply in a class of his own. And speaking of timeless, Peggy Lee is that all there is from her 2022 release, proving once again that some voices truly belong to all of time. We opened things up with the playful, irresistible Cucaracha Waltz from Shorty Rogers and his Giants, that 2006 recording, pure West Coast cool, with just a little waltz time mischief thrown in.

0: More great big band music is on the way after Blitzer takes us through a short break.
1: Well, thank you, Stephen. And this is the final break of today's show. You're listening to the Big Band Show from Tuxedo Junction with your host, Stephen Lloyd, in the Erskine Hawkins Park in Birmingham, Alabama. We'll be back for the final set of music for today's show right after this short break. 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

Ah, friends, what a gorgeous run of music that was. We just came through Mantovani and his orchestra, closing out beautifully with Blue Tango, that lush, sweeping 1967 recording that floats you right off your feet. Before that, Shorty Rogers and his Giants gave us a wonderful double feature, the exotic, rhythmically irresistible Taboo. And just before that, a warm and deeply felt reading of I'm Getting Sentimental Over You. And the music came from the Dave Clark 10,000 volume music library. And Shorty Rogers and his Giants playing it from their 2006 recording sessions. And it was Peggy Lee who set the tone for everything, opening us up with It's a Wonderful World from 1958. Now, we bring this set home with something truly special to close today's show. Chuck Sagal and his orchestra with the timeless, dreamy Stars Fell on Alabama from 1961.

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Good evening, everyone. Dale Owen here. Tonight's program is a repeat from September of 2025. I hope you enjoy it as much the second time around as you did the first. Thanks for listening to this encore program, starting with Johnny Mathis.

Florence Catherine Currier, wrapping up that set, better known professionally as Jane Morgan, an American singer, recording artist of traditional pop, and a frequent singer on this program. Morgan initially found more success in France and the UK before achieving recognition in the US, receiving eventually 6 gold records. She was a frequent nightclub and Broadway performer and also appeared numerous times on American television, both as a singer and as a dramatic performer. I have fallen in love with that voice of hers ever since I discovered it, I guess, about 15 years ago. What a wonderful performance of It's Been a Long, Long Time. I hope you enjoyed that. Hope you enjoyed that entire set there. I'll run through the tracks that I played in that set. I wrapped it up, of course, with Jane Morgan from Jane Morgan Time. That's the name of the album that I pulled the track from. From a compilation disc called Classic Voices 1, it was Perry Como with Girl of My Dreams. From the best of the big bands, it was Sammy Kaye with Harbor Lights. Les Paul and Mary Ford, the husband and wife duo, with You Call It Madness, But I Call It Love. That is from their Time to Dream release. I love the collaborative effort there between her immaculate vocals and his wonderful guitars. Johnny Mathis got the set started with Someone. That is from the singles release. Gosh, there's probably about 60 songs of his on that release. I really do enjoy going through that from time to time and pulling out some classics from him. You know, he took voice lessons at the age of 13, and he sang in his first band a few years later with high school friends in San Francisco. He eventually signed a record deal in 1955, around the time he turned 20, and he released his self-titled debut album in 1956. And he reached the charts eventually with his second album. It was 1957's Wonderful, Wonderful, which made it to number 4, the first of 10 consecutive top 10 studio LPs he would release through 1960. An amazing artist. Always enjoy playing him on this program. Our next set begins with the wonderful tenor vocalist Jerry Vale from his Essential LP. This is Pretend You Don't See Her, Percy Faith and his orchestra backing him on this track.

0: Sue Rainey, Deed I Do, wraps up the set. The Crooners will continue in just a moment.
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0: The Crooners continues here on listener-supported Alabama Public Radio. I'm Dale Owen, and I'm your host. Writing down the songs right before the break, I concluded the set with Sue Rainey, Deed I Do. That is from a really nice release I found called Breathless. She's blessed with a beautiful voice, and she had that at an early age. Miss Rainey has performed music ranging from swinging jazz and ballads to cabaret, middle-of-the-road pop, and jingles. Her mother was a singer, and great-great-aunt had been in German opera. Rainey started singing when she was 4, and a year later, she first performed in public at a party in Wichita, Kansas. Because a voice teacher could not be found for her daughter because of her extreme youth, Rainey's mother took voice lessons herself and then passed along what she learned to Sue. A professional before she was a teenager, Rainey worked steadily in New Mexico when her family relocated and took several trips out to Los Angeles during a couple of summer vacations. She joined the Jack Carson radio show in 1954 in L.A. before she was barely 14. Then she appeared on Ray Anthony's television program and became his band's main vocalist. The rest, they say, is history. She spent much of her career on variety shows and also vast performances around the country. By the early 1980s, she gave back by becoming a voice teacher so she could influence others. What a great vocalist. I enjoy playing her from time to time on this program. Additionally, in that set, it was Matt Munro, the British crooner, with Portrait of My Love. That is from an album I discovered of his called The Garden of Eden. From a compilation called Love Songs, it was Gogie Grant with All of Me. And the tenor Jerry Vale started off our set with Pretend You Don't See Her. That's from his Essential Collection.

Engelbert Humperdinck wrapping it up with A Man Without Love. That is from his release by the same title. Annie Ross before that, All the Things You Are from her handful of songs. For the first time on this program, it was Rusty Draper from Something Old, Something New. A really nice version of the Jimmy Webb classic, By the Time I Get to Phoenix. And also Billy Eckstine in the set with The Boulevard of Broken Dreams. That is from Billy's Best. Back to singer Rusty Draper for a moment. He was one of the biggest crossover stars of the early 50s, selling over 1 million records to pop and country audiences before the rise of rock and roll derailed his career. He was born Farrell Draper in Kurtzville, Missouri. That was back in 1920. He received his first guitar at age 10. And within 2 years, he made his radio debut on Tulsa station WTUL's Cy Perkins Show. From there, Draper hosted his own show on Des Moines outlet WWHO, occasionally substituting for sports announcer Ronald Dutch Reagan. He also cut a demo for RCA Bluebird, but the label declined to offer a contract. When he proved unable to resume his fledgling music career, Rusty worked as a Western Union messenger boy before pawning his guitar to fund a trip to San Francisco in search of a performing gig. He finally landed a residency at the Bay Area nightclub, The Barn, after a year accepting a proposed 2-week stay at the nearby Rumpus Room. 2 weeks ultimately became 8 years, and during his tenure at the Rumpus Room, Draper met his wife, Maisha Wilsey, who soon took over management of his career. Wilsey landed him appearances on The Ed Sullivan Show and Arthur Godfrey's Talent Scouts, as well as his own local San Francisco television showcase. And in mid-1952, the singer signed to Mercury, and the rest is history, issuing his debut single, How Could You, Blue Eyes. I enjoyed playing that artist. I'll have another track from him coming up in the second hour of the program.

0: Don Robertson for the first time on this program. Hope you enjoyed that track, Not 1 Minute More. That is from his release, Heart on My Sleeve. And that title is very appropriate. Every song on that album tends to be a weeper. He has an interesting background. Born in China to a dad who was head of a medical school there in Peking. His mom, a pianist, a playwright, also a poet. She certainly was a big influence in his piano skills. When they moved back to the U.S., he got into a marching band because he had to learn to play the brass instruments because there was no piano available. He ended up finding a lot of fame and fortune writing country songs. He wrote for everybody from Johnny Cash, Waylon Jennings, also even wrote a song that Elvis Presley put on his debut album. So a lot of great influence there. He did end up being in the Country Music Songwriters Hall of Fame. Enjoyed that song. I hope you did as well. Blossom Dearie before that, They Say It's Spring. That is from the Diva series. Vic Damone with Smoke Gets in Your Eyes from his album 16 Most Requested Songs. The songs in that set have been added to our playlist. You can check it out on our show's Facebook page, The Crooners with Dale Owen. That concludes hour number one of the program. Hour number two straight ahead. Thanks for listening this evening.
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